0: that's been accumulated in a borrower's house. And accessing home equity is becoming an attractive financial strategy for borrowers as young as 55 years of age. There are a variety of reverse mortgage products out in the marketplace today, and borrowers should explore which might best suit their retirement strategies or needs. Fundamentally, a lender will look at a borrower's age and the current interest rate environment. And from the age and those current interest rates, calculations are made as to how much equity can be accessed and what percentage of that equity might be available to a borrower. The reverse mortgage by design is a negatively amortizing loan, meaning the outstanding balance may increase over time, which is in reverse to a traditional mortgage. Borrowers in many circumstances will see their available equity decrease because as property values are increasing, so too are loan balances. There have been a slew of modern refinements and safeguards to the reverse mortgage programs, but as I mentioned, there's a lot of new programs out there. Consumers should shop around and see what might best suit their needs.
1: So what I'm hearing from you, Steve, is that a reverse mortgage is a good way to access home equity. Is that what you're telling us?
0: Yeah, I mean, home equity is really one of the largest, yet one of the most overlooked assets when it comes to financial retirement planning. A reverse mortgage is a safe and reliable option for accessing that equity. We see that one main reason for taking out a reverse mortgage is to relieve the homeowner of their monthly principal and interest payments that they might have on a traditional mortgage. You know, I'm reminded of a 75-year-old woman in Northern Illinois who has a $375,000 house that had $50,000 left to pay on her traditional mortgage, which had required her to make a monthly principal and interest payment of just over $1,800 a month. Her goal was to eliminate her monthly mortgage payment and to establish a line of credit that she'd be able to draw around $100 a month on. She qualified for an FHA-insured reverse mortgage. Their available initial principal limit was $141,000, and her $50,000 mortgage would have been paid off at the time of loan closing, saving her $1,800 a month in mortgage payments. That woman now has a standby line of credit of over $75,000, from which she'll draw about $100 a month. And her unused line of credit will increase each month at a rate equal to her current interest rate plus her monthly mortgage insurance rate. It turned out pretty well for her, I'd say.
1: Sounds like it. I heard you say a little bit earlier, though, possibly shopping around. And so might you give us a little bit more details on other possible strategies? I mean, older adults need to supplement their retirement income. So are there other strategies that you even recommend when you talk with potential buyers or folks about whether or not they should consider a reverse mortgage? What's your approach?
0: Well, I am not a lender myself. I represent the lending community and the servicers and title agents and counselors, etc. But I think it's important to stress that a reverse mortgage is not for everybody. And with longer life expectancies and ever-increasing costs of healthcare, many older homeowners find themselves entering retirement with financial gaps that they're unprepared for. Of course, those individuals can explore cash out refinancing, which may require them to make additional monthly payments. They can explore HELOCs or home equity lines of credit as a way to close some of those gaps in retirement financing. Or of course, they could always sell if need be and move into a different property at the time. So there are other ways to access home equity. But if an individual is looking to age in place and pursue a loan product and financing that would not require monthly payments to principal and interest, then a reverse option may be a good way to go.
1: One term that I came across as I was preparing these questions was a home equity conversion mortgage. I guess the acronym is HCEM. Help us understand what that means. How does an HCEM line of credit compare to, say, a typical home equity line of credit?
0: It's a HECM, HECM, Home Equity Conversion Mortgage, which is the federally insured, FHA-insured reverse mortgage product, and for years has been the predominant reverse mortgage product out in the marketplace. When a person takes out the FHA-insured home equity conversion mortgage and establishes a line of credit, that unused portion of that line of credit will increase over time. And now it's not earning interest. It's not like it's in a bank account or something, but I'd like to think of it as an increase of borrowing capacity over time. So that unused line of credit will grow in the amount available to that consumer over time. A key set of differences to a standard or traditional home equity line of credit or HELOC is that a HELOC loan will require monthly payments. It has a set term. It will become due and payable after a set term, oftentimes 10 years, but that may vary. But those lines of credit, home equity lines of credit, can also get frozen. We noticed during the financial crisis that lenders were assuming that property values were depreciating, and those lines of credit were frozen, and those homeowners no longer had access to those funds. So not only were they having to make monthly payments, there is also the risk of having that line of credit suspended.
1: What are the obligations that a borrower needs to know when considering a reverse mortgage? So in a sense, they need to know what they're getting into so that they are properly informed.
0: As with any loan, there are several borrower obligations that need necessarily to be carefully considered. One is a requirement around occupancy. Most reverse mortgages require that the loan is against the primary residence of the borrower or borrowers, and that at least one borrower must continue to reside in that property for the majority of the year, for the majority of a calendar year. It must be that borrower's primary residence, and that property must be kept up in the condition it was in when that loan was originated. It's also important to understand that borrowers are responsible for property charges, meaning property taxes and homeowners insurance and flood insurance if required. And it's also, as I mentioned, an obligation to keep the property in good repair. And I think in a bigger picture, I think the applicant needs to carefully consider if the product they have selected will truly enable them to age in place.
1: Expand a little bit more on what you said about the borrower needs to remain in the property. Why is the length of time that they remain in their homes critical when considering a reverse mortgage? Why is that so important?
0: Well, it fundamentally depends on individual situations and circumstances. There is no product currently in the marketplace that has a set time period required. However, people need to be aware that loan balances typically will increase over time, as no payments on principal or interest are required. So over time, those loan balances will increase typically, and therefore the amount of available equity will start to decrease. And if the borrower is just looking to fill a financial gap, it becomes nothing more than just a Band-Aid fix and only solves issues in the short term, then there will have been equity borrowed against that may not be available then when they need to relocate or, you know, ultimately sell and downsize or move to a more appropriate living situation. So it is typically encouraged that a reverse mortgage borrower is looking to continue to age in the property that they have borrowed against.
1: It sounds like it's probably a good idea for the borrower to have a plan for making sure that the loan proceeds last, as well as how they're going to use the proceeds and make sure that it isn't just a short-term kind of solution, say, to pay off something. Is that what you're saying?
0: The reverse mortgage by design is a negatively amortizing loan, meaning the loan balance increases over time. Most borrowers typically see their property value increase over time. Borrowers in many circumstances will see their available equity decrease because as property values are increased, so too are loan balances. And it's important that the reverse mortgage be used as a retirement finance tool for the longer run and not just a Band-Aid solution for short-term cash flow problems, Cheryl. I mean, if those cash flow problems are not solved with the loan, then it might be best to explore other financing options.
1: One thing that I always like to ask my guests is how we can prevent any problems for older adults when they consider something, particularly when it's financial. Help us understand a little more about who reverse mortgage professionals are, what their education or certification is. Do folks check with your organization to find out whether this person is a member? What should our listeners know about finding someone who is not fraudulent?
0: Not all reverse mortgage lenders are certified reverse mortgage professionals or CRMPs. My association manages a professional designation program called the Certified Reverse Mortgage Professional Program or CRMP program. And these designees are required to obtain continuing education credits around lending in the reverse mortgage ecosystem, to demonstrate experience either by volume of loans closed or years participating in the industry. They are required to pass an exam that's proctored by an independent testing company. And those CRMPs also required to pass a background check, which is done by an independent third party who does criminal background checks. Those individuals who have attained this designation can be located on one of our websites, reversemortgage.org. And there is a roster of all the CRMPs who have been designated and passed these particular qualifications. That being said, there are many, many professional qualified lenders who operate in the space who have just not yet attained that designation. And our members, and you can find members again on reversemortgage.org or nrmlaonline.org. You can find a roster of our members, all of whom dedicate themselves to adhere to our code of ethics and professional responsibility. I would also want to point out that one of the features of the reverse mortgages that are out in the marketplace is the applicant must receive counseling from an independent HUD-approved counseling agency before any fees can be charged to that applicant. I would also strongly encourage anybody looking into a reverse mortgage to involve family members, to involve trusted advisors and friends in the decision-making process. I would also want to remind your listener, Cheryl, that borrowers are not obligated to purchase any other financial product as a part of the reverse mortgage transaction. A purchase of a home warranty is not required as part of this transaction. And we see oftentimes bad actors trying to sell these supplemental products once it becomes a public record. You know, mortgages and liens get recorded and people need to be diligent of who's approaching them. Do your due diligence about who you're dealing with, what it is they're asking you to purchase. Get your counseling. Ensure that any funds going from the proceeds made available from a reverse mortgage are only going into your bank account. Know who else has access to those funds and be careful. And unfortunately, it's a bit of sign of the times, Cheryl, that it's not just reverse mortgage transactions. We all need to be diligent about who's sending us emails, who's calling our phones, and who's knocking on our doors and what it is they're trying to sell. But a reverse mortgage is a product that's tried and true. Our members, again, adhere to our code of ethics and professional responsibility. And they understand that it's important to get other people involved, get the counseling session set up, get any financial advisor or financial professional involved, and get your family involved in the decision-making process as well.
1: Do you, on your website, your association website, maybe have a list of questions that perhaps the older adult and family members or others who are involved in this process of finding the right lender that they can find? Because this is maybe very new for certain individuals, and sometimes you don't know what questions to ask. You don't know what you don't know. So I was wondering if that's a resource.
0: That's a great point. Yes. Again, on the reversemortgage.org website, we have several consumer guides. One of those guides is Key Considerations, and people are welcome to download those guides. There's also a section on there that is, we describe as your roadmap, and you can step through what the processes will be, what expectations should be as to what happens along the way when applying for a reverse mortgage. I would note that AARP also has a section in their website relative to reverse mortgage lending. HUD.gov, the federal government, has Q&A for people considering reverse mortgages as well. And then, of course, our lender members have a lot of information available to consumers and trusted advisors on their websites as well. But if you go to reversemortgage.org, look for the Key Considerations, check out AARP's website, check out HUD.gov, and type in any reverse mortgage question or search for the information on reverse mortgage lending. Through those sites, people will go a long way in getting better informed.
1: If someone is listening right now and is concerned about the fact that they might have been a victim of fraud in regards to seeking a reverse mortgage, does your association also provide advice as to what to do? Could they also call and say, gee, I need some help here, and you direct them to the right resource?
0: We would direct them either to local authorities or to their local area agency on

0: suspect you might be being taken advantage of, contact the local authorities. Contact your local area agency on aging.
1: Okay, well, that's very helpful. Let's go now to the criteria that a person must meet. Say they might be married. Can the spouse be a co-borrower on the loan? What do we need to know, Steve?
0: Fundamentally, the collateralized property has to be a borrower's primary residence of the reverse mortgage borrower. And the borrower must be of a qualifying age, which is at least 62 years of age for the FHA insured product. And there are many private proprietary lender-specific products out in the marketplace that go as low as 55 years of age for the age requirement. The borrower or borrowers must also be able to demonstrate that they will have enough residual income after the close of the loan to pay for their property charges, their property taxes, their property insurance, any homeowner association dues, as well as living expenses, you know, utilities and food. Again, this can't be a band-aid product. It needs to be a sustainable option for a borrower. The lender, again, will see if there's any outstanding debts or liens against the property, and will typically get those paid off through the closing of the loan, thereby relieving the borrower of those financial obligations once the reverse mortgage is closed. There are some products out in the marketplace that allow for the reverse mortgage to be a second lien behind an existing lien. And that's something that people can explore if that may fit their given circumstances at the given time. Yes, if a borrower is married, then the borrower and the spouse, you know, if the woman is taking out a reverse mortgage, she's married, then that man will become a borrowing spouse. Both are borrowers on the loan. If, as long as they're both on title, they will both have to be counseled and sign the counseling certificate. This counseling, again, prior to any charges being made. And if one borrower predeceases the other borrower, then that other borrowing spouse continues with that loan until which time that remaining borrower permanently leaves the home, either passes away or no longer resides in the property. You mentioned something regarding non-borrowing spouses, which is a product feature that is only currently available with the FHA-insured home equity conversion mortgage, or HECM, that we touched on a little earlier in our conversation. And a non-borrowing spouse is an individual who may be married to the borrower at the time of loan closing. And it's important to know that this non-borrowing spouse only applies to individuals who are married to the borrower at the time of loan closing, but are not on title to the property. And it's also important for any non-borrowing spouse to understand that while the loan will not become due and payable when the borrower passes away or no longer resides in that property, but the funds associated with that reverse mortgage are not available to that non-borrowing spouse over time. The remaining funds are suspended. The loan was underwritten to that particular borrower, and the amount of funds calculated are specific to that borrower. And once that borrower is no longer residing in the property, or as I mentioned, passes away, then those funds are suspended and not available to the non-borrowing spouse. And the non-borrowing spouse must keep current with the property charges, with property taxes, hazard insurance, and homeowners association dues, if applicable. It is a good product attribute for those cases where there is a spouse who's not on title, but who wants to continue to reside in the property. But non-borrowing spouses need to understand their obligations after the borrower is no longer in that property and what their ongoing obligations will be so as to ensure that loan isn't accelerated on them.
1: One thing that occurs to me, Steve, is that in our current environment where people are living longer, maybe second or even third marriages, sometimes people are not married but are living together and they want to make sure that there are certain funds available for their children when they pass away and the other spouse. Has your membership discovered over the years that things are much more complicated now in terms of figuring out all the nuances of reverse mortgages and making sure that, as they say, all the T's are crossed and the I's are dotted in terms of making sure that still the loan is going to get paid?
0: I mean, listen, there are all sorts of living arrangements, which has been true over time. People cohabitating, partners, sharing living spaces. We see co-living situations more and more frequently as people struggle with retirement finances. But the reverse mortgage is a loan. And once the borrower who is on that loan passes away or no longer resides in that property, that loan will become due and payable and will have to be paid back. And others who are residing in that property need to have a plan. If they inherit the property, they're welcome to either sell that property and take the proceeds from that sale after the loan is paid off and do with it what they will. That is theirs. If they inherit the property, they can refinance, you know, if they have the wherewithal, and look into other financing options. But once the borrower has passed away and no longer resides in that property, that loan will have to be paid off.
1: And now, since we're talking about the loan, and you have mentioned a bit about the interest and the fees, I would imagine that that also affects the loan balance. So what's the impact then? Does that then affect the overall home equity? What should we know about that part?
0: Well, interest, again, a reverse mortgage is a loan, and interest accumulates on the outstanding principal that has actually been borrowed. I do want to point out that the fees associated with a reverse mortgage transaction are just the same fees that are typical with any mortgage transaction. And if a borrower is obtaining the FHA-insured reverse mortgage, there will be mortgage insurance charge. There's an initial premium and then an ongoing premium for the funds that have been borrowed. And if the borrower has chosen not to make any payments, it's the borrower's choice, no payments required. If they chose not to make any payments to the outstanding balance, then yeah, that loan balance will increase over time. And the interest on borrowed funds increases, and it may, in some circumstances, eat into accumulated equity over time. If that balance is increasing at a rate that is greater than the rate of the appreciation on the property, then, as I mentioned, accumulated equity may decrease over time. You know, Cheryl, we see many reverse mortgage borrowers who use the reverse mortgage to create a standby line of credit. They use this standby line of credit to draw on to meet any unanticipated medical expenses or to do any home repairs or modifications so that they might more appropriately age in place. And there also oftentimes people just draw on the line of credit if they're retirement savings, you know, if we see the market kind of go down to mitigate against sequence of returns risk. Sometimes people will tap into that line of credit to meet their retirement finance needs. But it's important to understand that the borrower is not charged interest on that line of credit that is just sitting there. Those funds aren't just automatically put into a savings account or something. That's there for them to draw on as they need. And as they borrow funds from that line of credit, then the interest is charged on those funds.
1: And if they are still obviously living in their home, I'm assuming that a reverse mortgage homeowner is still responsible for property taxes. And I know you mentioned homeowners insurance. Am I correct on that?
0: Oh, yes, absolutely, Cheryl. It is a borrower's obligation to pay their property taxes and property insurance. The reverse mortgages are non-recourse, meaning the borrowers or the borrower states will never be obligated to pay more than the home value at the end of the loan. But the only thing that will ensure that that lender is paid back is that value of the property. And so property taxes have to be kept current, and the property must be insured over time. You know, I have noticed that our members, especially we're hearing a lot of this in Texas and in Florida, where we're seeing a strategic trend whereby borrowers can get a standby line of credit and then using those funds to help cover the ever-increasing cost of property insurance. Again, the reverse mortgage is flexible and unique and is a powerful tool for aging in place.
1: My next question is keeping their homes in good condition and the consequences if they don't. And it just occurred to me, since you talked about Florida particularly and the possibility of hurricanes and people's homes being destroyed, I think that that can be an important aspect about homeownership and getting a reverse mortgage for these homeowners, I'm assuming. But overall, the expectation is that they keep their homes in good condition.
0: The expectation, and it is a requirement of the loan that it is kept in the condition that the property is in at the time the loan closes. I will say that, unfortunately, we have seen instances where hurricanes, floods, wildfires in Colorado, it's a recent example, have damaged the collateralized property. And there are many policies and procedures put in place around how those cases are treated. In most cases, the borrowers would take insurance proceeds to repair the damaged property. The lender will monitor those insurance proceeds and pay them out and inspect whose progress repairs are made and ensure that that property is restored to its lending condition. If not, borrowers may take insurance proceeds in some unfortunate circumstances and pay the loan off and the balance of those insurance proceeds. They find alternate living conditions. But there are ways to repair the property, and it's just important throughout the life of the loan that borrowers stay in touch with their loan servicer, the firm administering their account, that company that's disbursing the funds to them and monitoring to see that taxes and insurance get paid. Just keep lines of communication open. Keep their number handy in case of any natural disaster or any question, any unforeseen circumstances.
1: And now let's take it to the next step, and that's the loan repayment. We've been talking a lot about the conditions for having the loan and what the expectations are, but are there certain conditions for loan repayment? What factors need to be considered when a loan is called due and payable? Is that written out someplace so that it's a legal document? So borrowers need to know this is what the expectation is when I take this loan.
0: So it's detailed in their loan documents, in their loan package, and people who are looking into these products, who are shopping around, again, I point them to our website, reversemortgage.org. And there's a very handy guide there called What Do I Do When My Loan Is Due? And it will step the consumer through what happens in those circumstances. It's always good to have a plan for reverse mortgages, borrowers to have a plan in place. If the last remaining borrower has passed away and the property is transferred to an estate, then the estate would be responsible for paying that loan back. Again, that can be done through the sale of the property or the refinance of the property, or if they have cash on hand to pay it back. And the only thing that is due are the funds that have been borrowed, plus the interest, and if it's an FHA-insured loan, the interest and the mortgage insurance premium. That insurance premium is there in case at any point there is a situation whereby a borrower has passed away and the property has depreciated and the loan balance may be more than the property is worth at the time when that loan is due. And that insurance will cover the shortfall to the lender. That insurance also ensures that that reverse mortgage borrower will continue to receive their promised funds should anything happen to that lender. If that lender be acquired or went out of business, that insurance ensures that those proceeds are still available to those borrowers. So it's important to have a plan in place to know who will be taking care of the resolution of the loan. And again, to stay in touch with the servicer. Servicers know that it can take time to sell a property, and they will work with estates to work through those processes.
1: One question that occurred to me is, again, we're dealing with an older population. I was wondering if reverse mortgages affect, for example, Medicare benefits that individuals have. Some folks might be dual recipients of Medicare and Medicaid, Social Security benefits, or perhaps some other type of government assistance. Perhaps somebody is on disability. Does those different circumstances and situations affect whether someone is even eligible for a reverse mortgage or the payment? What should we know about that aspect of older adult life?
0: Well, first of all, I want to note, and I don't know if I made this clear earlier, that the funds from a reverse mortgage loan are loan proceeds, and that's not taxable income. That being said, it's possible that reverse mortgage loan proceeds could be considered assets if funds are drawn out and then held in personal checking or savings accounts or something. That could impact any means-tested government benefit. Just the fact of establishing a line of credit to draw on when you need, or if you're getting just a monthly stipend, if your monthly loan proceed and those funds are paid out in that month, then it shouldn't necessarily impact any of those means-tested government programs, either federal or at a state level. But if you're drawing large amounts of money out, tapping into the equity and drawing out a large sum, and then holding on to that sum in a checking or savings account, then that changes your means test outcomes. If they're just available in a line of credit, as I said, that should not impact these means-tested assistance programs. I want to make very clear, however, Cheryl, that I am not a Medicare expert, and applicants should research any potential impacts in their local jurisdiction. So, you know, counties may have different requirements, and I'm just not up to speed on county by county. I am not a tax professional. But generally speaking, it's safe to say that if things are just available there as a standby line of credit and available for future drawdown, they shouldn't impact Medicare. No.
1: Well, and I think you're making a good point. I know that, for example, I'm here in Arlington, Virginia, and there's an organization called VICAP, which provides Medicare counseling as well and can help folks in terms of questions that they may have and other government assistance. And you very rightly talked about the Area Agency on Aging, which is located in each of the counties. So that's a good resource for people to check out as well. So thank you for that. And you have mentioned now several times, and I just want you to verify one more time, if the homeowner, the person who borrows the loan, dies, what are the responsibilities for the heirs insofar as the home and loan payments? What do they need to know, whether it's the spouse or children or some other heir who follows up in terms of these home and loan payments?
0: Yes. So when the last remaining borrower passes away or permanently leaves the home and is no longer residing in that property, then that loan is due and payable. And if there is an estate that has inherited that property, they must understand that there is a lien against that property. Just the same as any mortgage product, there is a lien placed against that property, and that lien will have to be satisfied. It will have to be paid off. Heirs cannot assume the reverse mortgage. It becomes due and payable when that borrower, the last remaining borrower, is no longer in that house. And so typically we see that heirs will list the property for sale, sell the property, and the proceeds from the sale of that property go to paying off the outstanding loan balance. And then the remaining funds from the sale of that property, the heirs are free to do. It's not like the bank owns the property or anything. It's simply a lien recorded that secures only the funds advanced. Again, I mentioned earlier a scenario of a woman in Northern Illinois where she had $141,000 made available. And the $50,000 went to pay off her outstanding mortgage. And that was on a $375,000 home. If, for example, soon after that loan closed, and even though there's the $75,000 line of credit after the $50,000 mortgage was paid off, state would only be responsible for that $50,000 that was advanced to pay the outstanding original mortgage, and then any fees and interest associated with that. And then the balance of the funds goes to the estate from there. It's a non-recourse loan. And if the loan has been outstanding over a considerable duration and there is no equity left, then the property is sold and that loan is closed out. The FHA insurance covers any shortfall. The estate is not required to cover any shortfall, but absolutely the estate is entitled to any and all remaining equity that would be available in the collateralized property over time.
1: Okay. One other aspect, off and on, you've been mentioning about occupancy for the borrower. There's a term called annual occupancy certification. What is that and how does that relate to occupancy requirements?
0: As I mentioned, in the FHA insured and other reverse mortgage products, the borrower is required to occupy the property as their primary residence. And lenders on an annual basis will send out a letter to the borrower or borrowers, oversimplifying it, but basically the letter says, do you still live in the property? If yes, check here and sign below and attest that you're being truthful on an official government form and send it back to your loan servicer saying, yes, I continue to live in this property. If that occupancy certification letter is not signed and returned, a second one will be mailed out. And if that one's not returned, then a lender will start calling and try and verify the occupancy, that the borrower continues to live in the property, and that lender can take a verbal occupancy and say, do you still certify or verify that you continue to live there? Then say yes, and then you carry on till the next year. If they are not able to get a returned occupancy certificate or reach the borrowers by phone, then the lender will indeed send an inspector out and knock on the door and see, are you still living here? And if occupancy is verified that way, which is kind of the last resort, then the lender carries on. If through the occupancy inspection, they aren't able to verify that the borrower still lives there, then that loan could be accelerated and called due and payable. As I mentioned, it's a non-recourse loan. The only thing ensuring the lender recoups the money that they have lent out will be that property, and lenders don't want property sitting vacant and unattended and not cared for.
1: And when one is looking at the property title, does the borrower's name have to be on that property title?
0: Only the borrowers can be on the title to that property.
1: What is the default process? Can defaults be resolved? What do we need to know about that?
0: There are, Cheryl, borrower obligations. Occupancy, we just went through. And the ongoing payment of property taxes and hazard insurance. Again, this is to protect the lender against the taxing authority seizing a property or a natural disaster impacting the property. The taxes, insurance payments mitigate the risk to the lender. If a borrower has not paid property taxes, for example, then the lender who is monitoring that will advance the funds to that taxing authority and make the payment. And if that borrower has available funds, let's say in a line of credit, the lender will simply take the funds from that available line of credit and pay the taxing authority and any delinquency amount owed the taxing authority and add that to the loan balance. If a borrower does not have any remaining proceeds from the loan and the lender has to advance funds to pay the property taxes and or insurance, then that is a default scenario under the terms of the loan agreement. And there are ways to resolve that. Things happen. Lenders know that. And there are many options for establishing repayment plans. You know, there are timelines provided to ensure that the lender can be paid back and that the borrower is able to pay future taxes and insurance. So, yes, defaults can be resolved. That happens all the time. There have been instances where I explained occupancy default, and if the borrower wasn't there, sometimes it's simply timing, a borrower being on vacation, but they can certify occupancy after the fact and resolve the occupancy default that way. But if property charge advances have been made, arrangements need to be made to pay that back over time. Yes.
1: Okay. Well, we're getting close to the end of the interview, but I wanted to, first of all, ask about legal foreclosure. When might legal foreclosure of a property begin?
0: Sure. Well, a foreclosure may occur when a loan is due and payable. And after, let's say, a couple months after that loan is called due and payable and there's no communication with either the borrower who's left the home or the estate who's handling the affairs of the borrower, and there's no information on how this loan is getting resolved, the servicer will be making outreach to points of contact that have been established during the life of the loan. But there's no signs that the loan is going to get resolved and the loan balance repaid, then the lender will be obligated to pursue a foreclosure. And that could be initiated within 60 days. It may take a year. If the borrower's estate is trying to sell the property and all of that is in motion, then foreclosure won't be pursued. But if the case is not being resolved and there's no evidence of efforts being made to resolve the loan balance, then it's possible that that property will go into foreclosure. If it goes all the way to a foreclosure sale, then the lender is only interested in recouping the loan balance, not above and beyond the loan balance. So the lender at the foreclosure would bid what the loan balance is, which is typically way under what the property is valued at. Most common situation is it for foreclosure that I have seen over time is if a borrower passes away and either there is no estate or the estate has no interest in resolving the situation, then that property may lead to foreclosure.
1: Okay. Well, final question. You have given some wonderful, helpful resources already, but if you could share those with our listeners again in terms of learning more about whether a reverse mortgage is the best option for older adults and just general information.
0: Sure. Well, I want to thank you again. I really appreciate you taking the time to chat with me today. As I have mentioned, National Reverse Mortgage Lenders Association has many consumer guides and roadmaps to the reverse mortgage process, and that is reversemortgage.org. And as I mentioned, a checklist of key considerations, the roadmap, what do I do when my loan is due? We also have a set of videos on there, borrower testimonials of other borrowers who have gone through the process and different reasons for why they have done this. We also, on reversemortgage.org, have a list of lenders. We have a list of the certified reverse mortgage professionals and where across the country they work. As I mentioned, AARP has a lot of resources out there. HUD and FHA have a lot of resources out there. We also, on our websites, and so does HUD, have a list of counselors, and people can arrange to make appointments and proceed with counseling sessions to learn more about these products that are available out in the marketplace. I just want to close out by reminding your listener, Cheryl, that reverse mortgages are a safe and effective retirement finance tool. While they are not for every homeowner, they are certainly worthy of exploration. In the U.S., we see that older homeowners that are 62 years of age and older, have over $14 trillion in accumulated home equity. That is an asset that belongs to those collective homeowners, and that equity should be carefully considered with part of a retirement finance plan. It is an option that's being taken advantage of across all 50 states here in the United States, and we see reverse mortgage lending, although it goes by different names, being very popular across Europe, in the UK, in Japan, in Hong Kong. As the world realizes an aging population and limited resources to pay for retirement, we encourage people to carefully consider the utilization of their accumulated equity to be deployed as part of a retirement finance plan.
1: Well, certainly wonderful and very helpful thoughts to ponder. So I really want to thank you, Steve Irwin, President and CEO of the National Reverse Mortgage Lenders Association, for joining me today. Appreciate having you on the show.
0: Thank you very much.
1: 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And remember, age is just a number, not a label. I'll be back again with you next week.

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0: Today on Against the Grain, the backlash against trans people, which has swept both the United States and the world in recent years, is not as new as it seems, according to historian Jules Gill Peterson. She traces the emergence of transmisogynistic violence over the last two centuries, which she links to the establishment of colonialism, capitalism, and more recently, neoliberalism. From the studios of KPFA in Berkeley, California, this is Against the Grain on Pacifica Radio. I'm Sasha Lilly. Why is there such extensive violence against trans women? Are psychological explanations enough? Or do such explanations ignore history and the structures of power in our society? Jules Gill Peterson is professor of history at Johns Hopkins. In A Short History of Transmisogyny, she takes a materialist look at the connections between violence against trans women and trans feminized people, and empire, wage work, the enclosure of public space, and the criminalization of the poor. Jules, while the numbers are not always clearly tracked, can you give us a sense of the scale of violence directed at trans women and the arenas where such violence tends to be meted out?
1: I think the most spectacular form of violence against trans women are the ones that kind of make it, you know, into the headlines and tend to be counted in a more concrete way. So physical violence, inter-partner violence, and violence that might result in criminal charges or criminal proceedings are the kind of violence that gets tracked. And really, those numbers have been increasing kind of exponentially since that tracking began, but it didn't begin that long ago. This is sort of an effort by NGOs and other advocacy organizations to try and put some statistics on violence against trans women. But it does seem like that violence, at least the more we count it, the more apparent it becomes to us. But in some ways, I think of that as the tip of the iceberg, that there's a whole suite of forms of violence that attend trans women, you know, depending on class and race and, you know, where you live in the country and so on and so forth. But we could really think of a whole structure of social violences, whether you want to talk about, you know, mass incarceration and policing, or, you know, a lack of access to housing, or, you know, impossibility of transitioning in the medical healthcare system. And that's even before we get to the kinds of symbolic or political violence that has been meted out increasingly, I think, in the media and from, you know, certain political parties and movements in particular. So there's sort of like an entire ecosystem of violence. And I say that not because violence is quintessentially, you know, what defines trans womanhood, but simply to draw attention to just how many different compounding forms of violence tend to collect around trans women during their lives.
0: And to what degree would you say that kind of violence is global? I mean, obviously, different places have different histories, and some of that history we'll be delving into. But as we think about this widespread violence in the present moment, is it fair to say it's a global phenomenon?
1: It is, and in really interesting ways. You know, I'm not a big fan of American exceptionalism, but I could kind of forgive anyone for thinking that perhaps the United States was exceptionally violent or uniquely violent as a culture or society against trans women, when in reality, the kind of characteristic street-based violence, policing violence, and interpersonal violence that a lot of trans women report in the United States is something that we see recurring around the world in a pretty surprisingly large number of countries. But I think what's interesting about that then is it might be global, but it's not because it's a universal problem. The fact that it's global to me suggests that some process actually is replicating the conditions of possibility for this kind of violence in many more places than we should expect, because trans women are not a universal worldwide kind of category of identity or culture.
0: Right. And one of the things that you emphasize in your book is that we really need to get away from kind of notions of the violence against trans women as being somehow kind of essential, you know, something that has always been with us and therefore will always be with us. And yet, you know, many of the explanations for violence against trans women are basically tautological in nature. That is, that trans women are the victims of violence because they are trans women. In a nutshell, if we were to move beyond such circular explanations, why is there this violence?
1: I mean, that's really the question, right? And you know, I just want to always say, like, it's uncomfortable to ask questions about why extreme violence happens in the first place. I think both because the violence is so disturbing, but also because the answers are often very uncomfortable. And so I think that question of why is really pivotal, though, because if you want to understand why something is transpiring, you need to know what caused it if you want to be able to stop it. The explanations we've been given so far have been mostly just psychological or criminal, that some people are, you know, insecure in their gender, or they're hateful in their hearts, or, you know, we all know trans women are so devalued, we don't really have to explain why people lash out at them. But like you said, that tends to imply that this is just sort of a permanent state of affairs, there's really nothing to be done, maybe, or that it's really hard to know how to reduce that violence. But for me, I think the real question of why leads us back to causes and effects. Who invented the kind of trans panic that tends to be the pretext for, alibi for this kind of violence? When did it first emerge? For what purposes? Was it to target trans women at first, or was it, you know, invented by, say, the state? Was it first employed by individual men or by the police? These kinds of questions, I think, start to just sketch out a much bigger context. And so I think the question of why does violence against trans women happen kind of moves us out of that really dramatic, spectacular scene of violence itself, and starts to ask some bigger questions about what are the real social determinants or historical structures that create, again, the conditions of possibility in which a whole group of women are understood and are made into targets for violence.
0: Well, let's drill down into that then, because you argue that we can't see the present moment as isolated from the history that preceded it. And you're looking at least over 200 years of violence against what you term trans-feminized people. And I guess to start with, I'd like to ask you, what do you mean by that term? And at what point can we see that they started to be targeted?
1: So the term transfeminization, although I admit I'm kind of loath to coin terms, I know they could be kind of clunky, but in this case, I think it's really helpful. The term is sort of just a verb. It refers to a process, something that's done to a group of people, instead of kind of tying violence to a specific identity category. And I think this is really helpful. This just emerged for me to give a sense in my research, because when I started to research the history of trans panic, as in the trans panic defense that's sometimes still successfully used during criminal trials to, you know, reduce sentencing or to achieve an acquittal if someone is, you know, being put on trial for attacking or perhaps even killing a trans woman. Well, as I kind of just looked backward in time at all of the examples I could see of trans panic, you know, well before it was a legal defense, just this kind of experience where trans women, you know, might be doing sex work, might just be on a date, might be in a relationship with a man. And at a certain point, that man claims a revelation that, you know, she was trans, whether she disclosed it or he learned it on his own, you know, sort of put him into such a frenzied state that he then lashed out violently. And because anyone would react that way, it's, you know, it's kind of rational, or, you know, shouldn't necessarily lead to criminal charges. Well, that kind of trans panic, you know, you can kind of follow it backwards in time, all the way back to the late 19th century, in places like New York City. But I was just reading some other unrelated histories of groups of people who are not trans women, but who over time have, I think, become associated with trans femininity. So hijras, a group of people living in the Indian subcontinent or in the Americas, different indigenous, you know, different indigenous kinship structures and cultural categories that today might get put under a two-spirit umbrella, just sort of seeing that actually trans panic was trained on those populations even a little bit earlier in the 19th century, before trans women are describing it kind of interpersonally in their dating life or in sex work transactions. And so that kind of clued me into the fact that, Oh, I think some of the characteristic kind of trans panic retaliatory violence against people associated with trans femininity, especially in public, might have been invented actually for groups of people who aren't trans women, like to this day. And so because of that, I thought, well, I really need a way to talk about that without just steamrolling the huge cultural differences between these groups of people. I wouldn't want to call them trans women when they don't identify as trans women, when they didn't live as trans women. And so in that sense, transfeminization is sort of a process that we could use to talk about whenever a group of people or an individual is sort of apprehended in this way, that their presence often in public is treated as some kind of, you know, feminized but sexualized threat to someone, whether, you know, an individual man, a police officer, or to the state, you know, to a colonial government. And that then there's this kind of retaliatory, repressive violence that comes in to put that person or to put that group of people, kind of put them back in their place. And so for me, transfeminization allows us to talk about this without stressing too much about, you know, who's a trans woman and who is not and what's the right definition, which honestly is the same problem we would face if we were writing a global history of violence against women in general, because the category woman is not like cross-culturally universal. And certainly the Western European American versions of that category have a certain weight and dominance that kind of disciplines and colonizes the rest of the world. So I wanted to be able to talk about that, but mostly I just wanted to be able to be accurate. And so for me, the kind of huge insight that propelled me into this research was the fact that kind of trans panic and retaliatory violence seemed to happen first in the context of colonial violence in multiple places around the world. And it wasn't necessarily trained on people I would think of historically as trans women. It was trained on people, you know, who are kind of trans feminine, and maybe in some ways, but who have their own entire cultural, you know, spiritual, linguistic systems for understanding their way of life. But that way of life is coming into contact with a colonial authority, whether the United States or the British Empire. And there's something really important going on in that scene of violence for understanding both what happened to those populations, but also for thinking about what it would mean to say if violence against trans women has roots in colonialism rather than, say, you know, inherent human psychology or just like interpersonal dating dynamics or even, you know, intrinsically sex work dynamics.
0: Well, I wonder if you could tell us a bit more about that. The military has sort of an outsized role in this story and, of course, the reach of the empire in seeing these colonial roots. How do you understand why the violence of colonialism, which of course took myriad forms, took this form as well?
1: Yeah, it's a great question. And I think it's so helpful in some sense because, you know, it's tough to talk in such broad brushstrokes, right? You know, like not really talk about the entire world and all of colonial history. That's, you know, too many different examples. But it does seem like in multiple places around the world, both in terms of settler occupation of land, like, you know, in the Americas, but also classical sort of overseas colonies like the British Empire, French Empire, Dutch Empire, German Empire, you start to see as, you know, large military forces occupy, you know, those territories and are, you know, involved basically in establishing foreign sovereignty, you know, and also pacifying indigenous populations. That's sort of their way of thinking about it. You start to see that one of the things that happens is you have this large population of mostly male soldiers who are far away from their homes, who are, you know, living in a colonized territory, and, you know, who are looking for all sorts of things, including companionship, affection, you know, kind of domestic labor, reproductive labor, all of the kinds of classically gendered supports that they might have felt entitled to, and that even military culture and that kind of dynamic between a colonizing force and indigenous people might even sort of reproduce on the interpersonal level. So one of the things you start to see, especially in the 19th century, is just the growth of large red light districts all over the world, often proximate to military bases. And this is a dynamic that continues well into the 20th century. If we wanted to just use the United States as example, you could think of, you know, U.S. military bases to this day in the Philippines or in South Korea. You know, there's histories in, you know, post-war Japan, but you have these kinds of red light districts that that spring up where men who are, you know, employed in colonial armies, you know, are often going, you know, when they're on leave or after hours looking for, yeah, those kinds of forms of companionship and support that they don't have because they're in an all-male space and they're not, you know, in their home culture. And so a lot of sex work springs up in those districts. And often people whose livelihoods have been totally disrupted by colonialism, like their, you know, their land and farms have been confiscated, or, you know, the cultural system or kinship system, religious system they lived in has been outlawed by, you know, the colonial state, or just their whole life has been made unstable. People like that tend to be flooding into these large cities, tend to work in the service industry, trying to make a living, you know, out of the situation that they're in. And so in that, you start to see groups of trans-feminized people who might have had a completely different way of life, you know, their own kind of, you know, sanctioned socially or spiritually role in their communities, pushed into these cities, pushed into red light districts, and really kind of having no other option than to engage in sex work or other kinds of domestic service labor for soldiers and other colonial administrative officials. And if you just think about that as both an economic, but just a basic power imbalance, right, that even the soldier, who's certainly not setting policy, but who might be stationed overseas, has a lot of authority, maybe even legal indemnity against being charged for any crimes while they're deployed, and also, you know, has U.S.

0: dollars, say, on a military base in the Philippines, that person has a lot of buying power. And so really, the conditions are sort of set for the exploitation of that power relationship. But many different instances actually come to mind when I write about in the book is the murder of a Filipina trans woman, Jennifer Laude, not that long ago in the 21st century, a trial that, you know, was really ongoing until 2020, where a lot of activists in the Philippines simply argued that, you know, the killing of a local Filipina trans woman by a U.S. Marine basically was acting out the United States' ongoing colonial relationship to the Philippines, almost at the interpersonal level, as if like one recapitulated the other. And so I just think that's like such a different context for understanding everything that kind of gets almost concentrated and boiled into these scenes of interpersonal violence. Like there's the whole weight of empire almost hanging over these relationships that kind of get worked out interpersonally. And ultimately, you can think of soldiers as sort of like really the first line representatives of colonial power kind of on the ground.
1: Jules Gill-Peterson is my guest. She's a historian and the author of A Short History of Transmisogyny. I'm Sasha Lilly, and this is Against the Grain on Pacifica Radio. Well, moving from the global South to the U.S. South, I wanted to ask you about one of the arguments that you make, which is that in thinking about the oppression of and violence against trans women and trans feminized people, you argue that wage labor has played a central role in that story. And I wanted to ask you about the United States during slavery and then in the post-emancipation period when wage labor was being extended and how that shaped the politics and economics of transmisogyny.
0: Yeah, it's a wonderful question. And, you know, part of why I think it's so important is something that's probably not, you know, super, super obvious necessarily, which is, you know, we talk in pretty generic terms today using the phrase transgender or just trans as this kind of all-inclusive gender umbrella sort of term. And part of what that kind of misses out on are some of the really intensely gendered differences between different kinds of trans people. And so for me, talking about the history of trans women in particular, one thing that's important to say is what distinguishes trans women or the way women transition from trans men and trans masculine people is that it almost always involves a huge downward spiral in economic and social mobility. So, you know, if you give up a shot at a life, particularly if you're white as a man in the world, you know, not only to pay on the time period, are you losing out on the opportunity to work at all? You might be losing most of your civil rights, can't vote anymore, can't necessarily own property. And being a working woman in particular, you know, well into, you know, recent history is quite a huge step down, just like in raw numbers. And so for trans women, transition has always been organized around managing the kind of fallout from choosing to become a woman and becoming devalued economically, socially, legally, and so on. And so that's one of the reasons why, actually, historically, trans women are really central to, and this distinguishes them from trans men, central to the sex work industry, central to nightlife and the service economy much more broadly. It's why trans women have a long history of being entertainers, of working in bars in sort of seedier parts of town, because those are places where you can get a job down on your luck with no papers, working under the table. But they're also the kind of jobs that tend to package up and sell commodified femininity and sexuality to customers, especially to men. And so trans women have this kind of long history working in red light districts, working in the sex and service industry in large U.S. cities. But I became really fascinated by, like, well, how far back does that go, right? If there's something about that political economic arrangement, the very possibility of walking into a neighborhood where there's a sex work stroll or where there are, you know, a large cadre of bars, maybe with stripteases or burlesque or cabaret or drag for sale. I mean, those haven't always existed. So I wanted to go back and look at, yeah, the antebellum period in the lead up to the Civil War, where industrial capitalism in the United States is still, you know, emerging in a symbiotic relationship with a slavery-based economy. And that's classically, you know, the big division between North and South, although as historians, I think, have gotten into, it's, you know, a little leaky around the edges. But there are really, really interesting ways to

0: But we can really think about Mary Jones as a person who experienced the kind of contradictions of modern trans womanhood. It's only because, you know, she lived in a generation that was free in New York that she was able, you know, for example, to acquire enough mobility by being a sex worker to purchase the clothes of a fine woman, right? To live in the world as a woman, to be recognized as such through her work in the service industry. And that's something that wouldn't have been possible for her had she been born just, you know, one or two generations earlier when many, many more Black New Yorkers were still enslaved. Kind of, to me, really animates these sorts of tensions between what kind of freedom basically modern capitalism has bought for trans women. It has made possible a certain kind of mobility that you can leave behind the conditions of your birth, that you can acquire through work, you know, the work of femininity, the work of sexuality, selling a kind of ultra-feminine self to men, that you can acquire a real womanhood in the world, and that that might allow you degrees of mobility and freedom, the likes of which, you know, few had known before you. But at the same time, for Mary Jones, it came at a very high cost, as it did, you know, for all African Americans leading up to the Civil War and afterwards, where emancipation did not bring genuine freedom. And for Jones, that kind of recurred over and over again in the fact that she was arrested and criminalized.
1: We can see all this continuity. And yet, of course, U.S. society changed, you know, in effect, capitalist social relations even deepened coming into the 20th century, and of course around the world as well. But I wanted to ask you what that looked like, what the situation of trans-feminized people look like in the United States during the American century, especially in the pre-Stonewall period.
0: I think that period actually has so much to tell us about the world we're living in today, in part because Stonewall has so remythologized everything that came before and after. And so going back to that 1950s, you know, 1960s era, I think can be really instructive because it wasn't that long ago either. But this is a fascinating era in which, you know, things are not quite settled in the way we might imagine today. And by that, I mean, today we tend to think and repeat and rehearse that, you know, gay men and trans women are very, very different kinds of people. A gay man, you know, his gay identity has to do with his sexual orientation. A trans woman's identity has to do with her gender. Of course, trans women can be lesbians and so on. But really, actually, prior, you know, to Stonewall, there was a very different kind of system in place socially, and it was much more of a class system. And that's partly because, you know, the gay world was a little bit more class mixed than the rest of American society because, you know, of course, you know, sodomy was illegal in a lot of states. So was cross-dressing or, you know, masquerading, drag. And so a lot of different kinds of people who were afraid of being found out for being gay, whatever it meant to them, were kind of all pushed into the same neighborhoods, often into the same bars. And so you could go to a gay bar and meet, like, you know, a cocktail waiter, you know, sitting next to a banker or something like that. And that would have been pretty unusual in the rest of America. But these are the same neighborhoods we were just talking about, where trans women had been working, both as sex workers, but also as performers, bartenders, and so on for a long time. So they're also there. And in fact, the line between, you know, effeminate gay men and trans feminine people, trans women, not so clear at the time, especially in the working class. And so part of what's really interesting is that trans femininity, trans women are pretty central to gay culture, like for everyone, but especially to gay men. I mean, gay men are fascinated not just by drag queens, but by the drag queens who wear drag offstage. And those people tend to be called street queens, as in they get up and drag on the street, something that's illegal in most places, very risky, very dangerous. Also seem to sort of defame gay people more broadly by being kind of trashy and flaunting it in public, right? And so there's this whole culture pre-Stonewall where, on the one hand, the onstage drag queen is kind of celebrated and vaunted as, you know, very showy, very funny, very campy, the only one who can get away with making jokes about straight people. But the street queen is seen as taking it too far, kind of trashy, really the danger of embracing effeminacy too much, going all the way, trying to be a woman for real, not just playing the bit on stage. And there's this fascinating kind of dialectic where you see, you know, gay men in particular, both fascinated by the street queens, kind of drawn to them, frankly, often idolizing them, looking up to them, kind of seen them as sort of leaders or inspirations for kind of sticking it to society, but also being sort of repulsed and angry about them, afraid of how similar they might be to them. And ultimately, during this, the aftermath of Stonewall, the culture sort of undergoes a kind of middle class revolution and basically sort of, you know, renounces the figure of the street queen. But there was really this moment, I think, in the 60s where the street queen kind of incarnated the possibility of a much more aggressive kind of working class revolution coming out of poor gay neighborhoods. And it never really came to pass. But I continue to think it's a really interesting source of inspiration, perhaps for us today, since we're living in another period of just unimaginable wealth inequality, and also pretty severe political repression and political violence against both, you know, gays and lesbians and trans people.
1: Well, I wonder if you could talk more about the period after the Stonewall Rebellion and more broadly what we might think of as that surge of kind of left social movements. Feminism was one of them. It was a time where many things were questioned or in play, and yet at the same time, the forms that that kind of politics took ended up in many ways reviling the trans woman or the trans feminized person. Can you talk about that? Because when you're discussing the global panic around trans that we're experiencing, obviously it takes forms on the right, but there are also ways that it's taken forms on the left, and sort of tracing those roots and understanding them seem to be important for those who are interested in all of our mutual emancipation.
0: Oh, I really appreciate that. And I totally agree. It's like, you know, not to say that the right is never complex or formidable or intimidating, because it often is. But like, you know, it's a little easier to take for granted their opposition to especially kind of forms of solidarity that would be interested in our mutual emancipation. But coming from the left, and particularly the kind of liberal center left position, I think this is a really important story. And it's, for me, it's not a tragedy narrative. This isn't a declension narrative. It's not that we lost something. So I don't mean to argue for a kind of left nostalgia. I think that's something I know I kind of came of age on. Someone who was sort of politically activated around the second Iraq war, I was like, wow, was the left really as cool as I heard about, you know, back in the day? But I actually think of these more as genuine class struggles that are ongoing, just unfinished. We're still in the middle of this. And it only started 50 years ago. So, I mean, one of the easiest kind of, or a great synecdoche for all of this, is just to talk about New York City, where Stonewall happened. Basically the most famous, you know, political uprising. And the aftermath has been talked about a lot. We hear these two names in particular, Sylvia Rivera, Marsha P. Johnson, who are two people, two transvestites, you know, trans women, gay people. They used lots of different terminology, but working class, people of color, sex workers, who in the West Village organized Street Transvestites Action Revolutionaries, which was an early gay liberation group that was not a trans splinter group, but, you know, ultimately emerged out of this kind of class conflict with gay men. So what happened was, you know, after Stonewall, you know, in some of the early kind of organizing by the Gay Activists Alliance and other groups in New York City, a lot of it really was energized by college students, which is great. Stonewall is like only a couple blocks away from NYU. And so basically in the early 70s, one of the first actions that, you know, Gay Activist Alliance is working on is trying to, you know, hold a sit-in on NYU's campus to protest something. And, you know, so Sylvia, Marsha, and the street queens show up in full force because they're pledged to gay liberation. They understand, you know, the struggle is mutual, even though these are not girls who have a shot at college by any means. And, you know, they're getting ready, they're going to the sit-in, and word comes out that the NYPD is on its way. And what happens is a lot of the gay college students going to NYU, you know, a lot of them are white folks who see a lot of upward mobility attached to their college degree. They kind of do a quick vibe check and they're like, we're not going to fight the police. Then they leave, and they actually leave the trans women on their own when the police arrive and violence ensues. And so in response to that, you have, you know, this group of trans women say, like, well, you didn't put your body on the line for gay liberation when push came to shove. And the police are really, you know, the primary, you know, kind of manifestation of state violence against all of us. And the kind of revolution that we claim we're fighting for has to start with opposing the police. But there's really this kind of breakaway moment. And so what I really see is not a split between, say, gay politics and trans politics, as in a split between gender and sexuality or between identity, but just a class shift that a certain middle class set that was disproportionately white started to think, well, if we make a pitch for ourselves as normal, healthy men and women who just happen to be gay, we might get somewhere with that. And frankly, they did, right? I mean, that has been really the engine of gay civil rights. Yeah, everyone kind of knows this history. But I think part of what's so important right now and what holds my attention to what we lost by sacrificing quite deliberately the interests of poor trans women and street queens is like, okay, well, then we get to, say, 2015 and something like the legalization of same-sex marriage, which is sort of became a huge goal of LGBT civil rights movements. What did that win? I mean, since then, we've seen more political homophobia and transphobia quantitatively than ever before. And some of the, you know, it's not even obvious that that right to gay marriage will be maintained, let alone a whole bunch of other interconnected struggles, you know, perhaps most importantly, reproductive justice and abortion rights, as well as, you know, the right to transition or gender-affirming care. And it just seems to me that that kind of calculus that, okay, well, if we get rid of the working class, the most disreputable people, the sex workers, the ones who make us look bad, we claim we're normal and healthy, we ask for private rights like any other Americans, like, okay, that'll at least protect us. Well, it hasn't even protected that class, right? I mean, I understand why people were motivated to make those decisions, but really, I think LGBT liberalism has kind of just been an abject failure. It hasn't even succeeded in securing the interests of the very narrow class it claims to represent. However, again, like I said, I don't see this as like a tragedy that's played out and now we're screwed. I just think actually that class struggle between middle class and a kind of working class coalition that's more interested in a politics of solidarity rather than kind of defending your private interests. I think like that's just lying in wait. And of course, it never extinguished. You know, there's plenty of working class movements for trans equity, you know, for changing material conditions for trans women that have been ongoing continuously since the 70s, just as there have been ongoing, you know, working class feminist movements and, you know, some gay and lesbian movements as well. So there are plenty, you know, of movements that are still ongoing, but that struggle, I think, is important to me because the kind of progress narrative and even backlash narrative, I think, about homophobia and transphobia today still presumes that there was just this sort of kind of like unimpeachable or straightforward victory in the 70s, 80s, and 90s. And I don't really see it that way. I see it as kind of a class struggle that is unfinished and yet has had nothing but pretty dismal returns, especially lately.
1: Jules Gill-Peterson is my guest. She's professor of history at Johns Hopkins, and we're discussing a short history of trans misogyny. I'm Sasha Lilly, and this is Against the Grain on Pacifica Radio. Well, your framing of the class divide and tensions that came out of the period of the 60s and 1970s and into the 80s and so on, I think leads very nicely to a question around the emergence of the term transgender and the meaning and politics that were associated with it. Can you tell us about the origins of the term?
0: Oh, I'd be delighted. And this is maybe the place where I get to play the role of the provocateur more than normal, because, you know, transgender has been presented to us as like a kind of, you know, as a positive term, right? As a signal of social progress. Oh, we have this wonderful term. It's an umbrella term. It's inclusive. It's radically inclusive. It's better because everyone could identify as transgender, right? And so what does it really mean today? Well, it's pretty loose, right? But just sort of like anyone who sort of departs perhaps from the gender that was assigned to them at birth, regardless of whether they transition or not. And really, maybe even more than that, in its most capacious, trans or transgender is supposed to mean, well, anything that sort of challenges gender norms. You know, it gets like pretty vague and pretty abstract. But I really don't see this as like a triumph. I think actually, and I'm so glad you asked it that way. I mean, this is about a kind of middle-class hegemony really kind of flexing its muscles in the 1990s. So if we go back to the 90s, you know, the way the story of transgender as a term is usually narrated is that it was this radical intervention to say that trans people were not defined by medical diagnoses. There was an older term, transsexualism, transsexuality, but there are also all these psychiatric diagnoses, gender identity disorder, and so on. And the story even I was told in college and in grad school was that transgender came in to say, well, you don't define me, doctor. You know, I can be trans any way I want. And there's this coalition of people, and it doesn't matter whether you transition or not, and that's so wonderful. It's not even clear to me that that was necessarily the main reason the term was invented. I think actually the much more, you know, significant birth of the term was in the social service landscape, in kind of NGO service delivery. And to me, this is a story about neoliberalism. It's a story about austerity and the fallout, you know, not just of the Reagan years. I mean, the dominoes were set, you know, back in the 60s, I think. But really, by the time we get to the early 1990s, what you have, and I'll use New York City as an example, you know, you have neighborhoods rapidly gentrifying, like the meatpacking district, where you have rents just skyrocketing, and you have a kind of college-educated, mostly white, like self-described stylish class of people moving in, a lot of artists and intellectuals. And, you know, part of what that's doing is not just displacing the literal meatpacking distributors in the neighborhood, it's displacing the poor trans women of color and street queens who have been working the meatpacking district streets for decades. Like, they're getting hounded by the police because gentrifiers are calling the cops on them. And in that process, right, they're finding that, oh, okay, well, this newly expensive New York City is not for me. I'm not getting anything out of this, right? And but we're also hitting a point where, you know, this kind of underclass of trans women have been completely left behind by political economy for multiple decades. And it's also a period where, you know, HIV/AIDS is circulated at alarmingly high rates. And, you know, there's just famously not a good healthcare system in this country. And so it's sort of left to safer sex outreach programs, kind of just these social service public health model style delivery services to basically go out onto the streets and try and do, you know, early sort of harm reduction with these sex working trans women. And they're actually the ambassadors of transgender. Like, transgender arrives there because it's like a term you use when you're writing a grant to the state or a private foundation to explain this high risk group of people. And the whole point of the term in that context is not that it's radically inclusive, it's actually to mark a difference. Transgender is supposed to say that those girls are not like gay men. And here it is, the term in the other way we use it today. Transgender is about gender, right? So gay men, that's about sexuality. And so basically, it's this term that you have all these outreach workers and organizations using to say, oh, well, honey, you know, to these girls on the street, you're not a gay man. You're not like gay people. No, you're transgender. You're a high-risk population. We need to manage you accordingly. You know, basically, we need to, with great compassion in a liberal way, police you and police your behavior. And trans women on the street tend to reply, I don't know what you're talking about. That's like, I'm gay. Of course, I'm part of the gay world, that working class gay world. And so this term kind of arrives and basically starts casting them as backwards, as kind of having outmoded beliefs about themselves. But if you just think about the class history we're talking about, driving a wedge between street working trans women and gay men serves to, again, push their interests further and further apart. And really, I think it's part of this larger quality of life policing, neoliberal gentrification, kind of Giuliani era New York story, where we see those girls displaced from their neighborhoods, pushed out to make room for people who are paying high rent, and nothing has been given to them except these cheap, meager social services that are not addressing basic needs, let alone healthcare needs around transition or HIV/AIDS. And so it's really, for me, transgender is not the moment of political radicalism and triumph. It's like the moment of the kind of quotidian despair and disappearing of poor people that we have come to associate with the kind of neoliberal era where public space is being destroyed, everything is being privatized, and increasingly, right, even though things like being unhoused, things like addiction, you know, forms of poverty are on the increased reliance on food banks, people who are uninsured. Even though all those things are going up, there's this incredible demand backed by the power of capital and the police to disappear those people from our cities. And like that really is something that affects these poor trans women of color very hard, but it's not only happening to them, right? I mean, it's happening to so many other kinds of people. But for me, again, it's like, that's not meant to be a tragedy narrative. It just means like transgender is not the arrival of like, oh, we finally figured everything out. We're good radicals now. It's the arrival of an intensification of a struggle. Like we have to solve these nagging, severe issues, you know, of poverty and policing and racism that were obvious in the 60s, but frankly are only getting worse after deindustrialization, austerity, you know, and all sorts of policymaking from Reagan and Clinton all the way down to Giuliani.
1: Right. And of course, that austerity and those pushes aren't just confined to the cities and areas of the United States, but of course, it's a global project. And in that global project, often Western non-governmental organizations play a role, often in partnership with the state, as the social safety net has been cut away. How then has the export of this Western notion of transgender people, how has it been brought to the global South by NGOs? And what have been the consequences of the export of that term?
0: That's a fantastic question. And it really, again, reminds us of the relationship here between the United States and, you know, the global South. It's not just that things recur. There are direct kind of funding pipelines, you know, policy pipelines, intellectual pipelines. But you're right, that kind of NGO birth, you know, at the street level in U.S. cities is matched, although maybe it starts a little bit later, with NGO work all over the global South. And you can think about this sort of theme, unifying theme here of transgender as a hallmark of modernity, of being a kind of modern kind of person. It becomes a sort of yardstick, you know, emphasis on the stick, a kind of disciplinary tool that sort of ties the provision of services, often in partnership with the state, that aren't otherwise available to people living in poverty, with really strong moral prescriptions about how they should live their lives. So I think the main ways we would see this happening are, you know, again, coming back to these same transfeminized populations we were talking about earlier, whether it's hijras living in post-colonial India or travestis living in you know, even post-dictatorship Argentina, or, you know, trans-Filipinas living in the Philippines. I mean, you could pick in any number of contexts where you see NGOs sort of tying basic services. It's often, again, sex work outreach, so providing condoms and testing, as well as access to HIV testing and medicines, but increasingly also access to things like hormones and other transition-related forms of care, but also just basic legal bureaucratic things that trans feminized people need all over the world when their, you know, state bureaucracies classify them one way or another and make them more vulnerable to violence. And basically, you see all of these things being handed out, obviously being handed out under great scarcity, so not meeting demand in the first place, but often attached to really severe moral prescriptions. Descriptions like you must stop doing sex work, and more broadly, that transfeminized people all around the world should start to move towards and approximate Western trans womanhood more and more. And that might mean through a kind of Western medical model of medical transition, which just sort of lands often not at all for different groups of people who have other ways of styling themselves or changing their bodies. But more broadly, just that they're like, you should move towards basically the way middle-class trans women live in Europe or the United States or Canada, when that really just like has nothing to do with how people are living. And certainly there's no material attachments to those demands. And so over time, I think you're seeing this kind of pressure to replace other ways of life with a Western transgender way of life. But I always want to say like that's to say sort of what the broad trend and push and pressure has been from NGOs in partnership with different states. But that's not to say that people on the ground haven't resisted that, or even very smartly, tactically made use of the opening given by, okay, well, here is access to some really important medical supplies we need, or access to some minimal money that we can redistribute in our community. Sure, sure, we'll play along and call ourselves transgender, and we'll, you know, come say nice things to the grant reporters and the grant funding institutions, or appear at a, you know, UN sponsored this or that. But like, you know, on the ground, people are just making the best with what they're given access to. But again, I really think we could think about this sort of the globalization of precarity, basically this kind of gentrification, not just of the terminology or the imposition of an identity category called transgender, but really the attempt to replicate this kind of precarity that attends the poor trans woman underclass in the United States around the world, but really sort of in concert with the way that people in the global south and their labor are exploited to the benefits of transnational corporations and capital more broadly. So it's huge, huge scale, right? I'm talking to broad brushstrokes here, but I really think that's such an urgent area.
1: To end with, Jules Gill-Peterson, you've been tracing trans misogyny over the last two centuries of colonialism, capitalism, and then, of course, in its latest iteration as neoliberalism. And I wanted to ask you, if one were to reject the way that a lot of the politics around trans women and trans feminized people has taken, what would mutual liberation actually look like in the politics of solidarity if we were to reject a particular kind of liberal politics around transgender and transfeminized people? What would that look like to you?
0: Well, I'm so glad you said, you know, it'd be about the liberation of everyone and that it involves solidarity, because that for me is the fundamental lesson here, is that actually most of the suffering that trans women and trans feminized people have been put through is genuinely a consequence of the absence of solidarity. It's that they've been degraded and marginalized in the sense of being put on the bottom of the social order and kind of left on their own as exceptions, as particularly unusual or inexplicable or particularly despicable. And so haven't been able to mount an effective politics on their own because they have some of the least resources and frankly just aren't a big enough population. And so ultimately what we need is a kind of leftist materialist politics premised on solidarity and building coalition between movements that see profound transformations, not just domestically but internationally, of capitalist social relations towards a less immiserating world. But I think in particular for the issue of trans misogyny, if there's anything that that concept can teach us, it's that there are such intense barriers and prohibitions on solidarity with trans women and trans feminized people that it is worth kind of spending some time trying to undo that ideological problem, to break through some of those obstacles first as a way to more effective solidarity. And so one that I propose is simply actually to take what I think is the greatest strength of trans femininity as such and kind of just wear it proudly, which is to take the concept that trans women and trans feminine people are kind of the most feminine, sort of the most woman. And think about that on just sort of philosophical sense. Trans women are an interesting group of people because they genuinely want to become women and have to work really hard against everything, kind of swim upstream to achieve a status that is otherwise degraded in a patriarchal culture. And so trans women are often very practiced in being extra, in being the most, in packaging that up and selling it sometimes, but genuinely embodying glamour and beauty in ways that make people very uncomfortable, including, I think, many liberal feminists, because so much of equality has been premised on women having to become more like men. And so I think one way to begin to sort of tackle trans misogyny is to think about what material politics could go along with and help contribute towards revaluing trans women for that expression of excess, for a world beyond scarcity, beyond austerity, for promising kind of endless glamour and everyone having more than they need, because that's the kind of world that everyone needs, but that trans women and trans feminized people are really well positioned to tell us about about, help us desire, help us dream for, and help us fight for. And so ultimately for me, I think trans women and trans feminized people are kind of the most incredible untapped allies in so many struggles for material liberation around the globe. And it is to our collective detriment that we not engage them more and put their interests as our interests collectively in that expression of solidarity. Because of course, if we created a world in which trans women and trans feminized people enjoyed more than they needed to live the kind of lives that they wanted to, free from state violence, police violence, and interpersonal violence, that would simply be a world in which everyone else was benefiting from those radical transformations as well. So I think, again, this for me is not to invent anything new. It is to seize the real countercurrents that are available to us in this long history that is otherwise a very violent history, but that I think contains the seeds for a really beautiful expression of solidarity and an embrace of, frankly, being the most.
1: Well, on those very hopeful words, I want to thank you for being on the program.
0: Oh my goodness, thank you so much for having me.
1: Jules Gill Peterson is professor of history at Johns Hopkins. She's the author of A Short History of Transmisogyny. You've been listening to Against the Grain. I'm Sasha Lilly. Thanks so much for listening. And please tune in again next time.

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2: Black people did not celebrate the 4th of July. That was the white folks' celebration. We celebrated Juneteenth, and she explained it to us.
1: San Francisco longshore workers speak out on Juneteenth.
3: Texas also played a special role in beginning the formalization of the commemoration of this day.
1: The state of Texas plays a special role in the history of the Juneteenth celebration.
4: The reality is that this oil blockade has generated a big damage in many essential areas of the Cuban society.
1: The U.S. intensifies its deadly blockade of Cuba.
5: It was a clear day. The USS Liberty was one of the most technologically sophisticated ships in the Navy, but it was virtually unarmed, and it was sent to observe the Six-Day War going on in the Middle East between Israel and its neighbors.
1: Outgoing Congressman Thomas Massie puts the Israeli attack on the USS Liberty in the congressional record. From Pacifica Radio, this is Capitalism, Race, and Democracy, a collective effort by producers from Pacifica stations and affiliates across the U.S. I'm your host, Polina Vasilyev.

0: On Juneteenth, 2026, longshore workers in Seattle and San Francisco shut down the ports. At San Francisco ILWU Local 10, which has a majority of black workers, former ILWU 10 Secretary Treasurer Clarence Thomas and ILWU Local 10 Vice President Trent Willis talked about the history of Juneteenth and its lessons for today. They spoke with Pacifica's Steve Zeltzer.
1: We can't lose sight of the fact that the matter of Juneteenth is when in 1865, enslaved Africans, black people in the state of Texas got the word about the Emancipation Proclamation. And it's important to point out that Juneteenth is a black working class oral tradition history. When I was 7 years old, I can remember one 4th of July celebration and my mother telling me and my siblings, because she was from Port Arthur, she's from Port Arthur, Texas, and she said, children, when I grew up in Port Arthur, Texas, black people did not celebrate the 4th of July. That was the white folks' celebration. We celebrated Juneteenth. And she explained it to us so that we could understand it. That was one of my, I guess, one of our first black history lessons. But I think it's important for people to understand that Juneteenth is not only a celebration about freedom, supposed freedom from chattel slavery, but it is also about resistance. And I think that it's important for people to understand that black folks were not docile and just waited for Abraham Lincoln to free the slaves. Nothing could be further from the truth. Professor Gerald Horn, in his book, his latest book has to do with the capital of slavery, Washington, D.C., 1800 to 1865. And he describes enslaved African people as the non-paid or the unpaid sector of the working class. And we cannot forget the fact that African people engaged in slave revolts. One of the most famous, of course, is the one led by Nat Turner. We can't forget about Brother John Brown, who was not black, but he was anti-racist, and his fight and his charge on Harper's Ferry. We cannot forget about the importance of the revolution that took place in Haiti that signaled to people in bondage in the United States of America that they could take on the slave master and win. I just want to say that Juneteenth in particular is important not only for African Americans to understand, but for all working people. And in particularly at this time, you and I, Steve, have had a lot of conversation about what kind of action need to be taken right now when we see the rights of black people in the South to lose representation through gerrymandering and other rigs. The idea of black people being denied their representation is an attack not only on blacks, but it's an attack on our democracy for all Americans in this country, for all working class Americans. And I think that when we talk about what is the real meaning of Juneteenth, I think that we need to be able to connect what happened in 1865 to what is happening right now. And what I'm getting at is the attacks that are going on in the South are very, very much connected to the travails of the history of people of color in this country. We have witnessed the attempts by the Trump administration and other right-wing segregationists to whitewash the institution of slavery, to also revise history as it relates to the defeat of the South, and the whole idea is to take us back to a period of time when black people had no democratic rights, did not have the ability to earn living wages, because these attacks that are going on with regards to blacks and their voting is also happening with regard to the issue of the working class being able to live, have decent wages, have livable wages, the ability to organize. What we see right now is what we could look back in history and compare to the Roaring Twenties, the Gilded Age, where the labor was under attack, being smashed. Workers were being controlled by robber barons, and so we can see that the billionaire class is trying to take us back to that period of time. That's what Trump means when he says, make America great again. What he's talking about is when black people were in bondage and the working class did not have unions and we were desperate in fighting and in a situation of desperation. And so right now with Juneteenth, this should be a wake-up call and a rallying cry to renew the fight and struggle for democracy. One of the reasons why the ILWU has a great history with regards to the issue of anti-racism and freedom fighters is because we can look at how this particular organization came into being. The 1934 strike was led by a man by the name of Harry Bridges from Australia, who was a rank and file leader and who was confronted with the reality of having to take on the issue of white supremacy within the trade union movement, because the employers were constantly using African Americans who were not members of the union as scabs to cross the picket line. And it wasn't until the recognition of Bridges and others that they had to come to grips with making the connection between race and class and reaching out to black labor leaders such as C.L. Dellums for the purpose of being able to go into black churches and to appeal to the black community not to cross the picket line. Those are facts. This kind of history is being hidden. This kind of history is being ignored. And that's why I'm talking about it today, because when we look at that particular reality and we see that the black community had no reason at all to believe anything that Harry Bridges was saying, but they trusted him to the degree that they decided to stop crossing that picket line. And that was a major reason for the victory of longshore workers in 1934. And that history is so relevant to the history of what the ILWU has stood for nearly 90 years. And I think that today, with Juneteenth, we have to be able to connect those dots. We have to be able to look at that history and give us some direction as to where we should go in the very near future. But I would like to say this. I believe that at this point in time, we need to have a national day of action. And what I mean by that is that the working class needs to be able to understand that the history of denial of voting rights for black people is something that is very much a working class issue for all working people, because this is an attack on democracy for all of us, and we need to wake up to understand that. And so a national day of action right now would be most appropriate, and I would envision that to take on the form of a national strike where workers don't go to work. November the 4th, which is election day, would seem to be an appropriate day to take such an action. People could be able to be working, folks could be assured that they could go to the polls by not working. We can only anticipate what kind of shenanigans Trump may decide to pull in terms of suppressing the vote, doing things to discourage people from voting, and the only real way way to challenge that is by having people in the streets and voting and being on guard to be able to challenge any kind of foolishness that might occur to in some way suppress people's voting rights. So I think that a national call to action would be an appropriate measure to take right now with regards to how we could build on this Juneteenth celebration. And I'm hoping that we can see the kind of response from labor. People are too caught up right now in hoping that the Democratic Party is going to be victorious in the midterm elections. There's no guarantee of that at all. And even if that is true, who are these Democrats that are running? Are we going to see a situation similar to what we saw during the Obama years, where the Democrats controlled the House and Senate, and we still couldn't get the Employee Free Choice Act passed because you had conservative Democrats? So the working class needs to be mobilizing and organizing in its own name, independent of the Democratic Party. But make no mistake about it, we have to take the issue of the challenges to black representation as an attack on all of our democracy.
0: That was San Francisco ILWU Local 10's former Secretary Treasurer Clarence Thomas. Next, Pacifica's Steve Zeltzer spoke to ILWU Local 10 Vice President Trent Willis.
2: Minute history, tell you 400 years of oppression, okay, that we're still going through. Okay, we've come a long way, but it's far from perfect. Even within the ILWU, the reason I love this union is because this union is one of the few unions that I've seen at least take steps to resolve the division issue of racial division. We've taken steps to do it. Now, the union has not been perfect. We've had our racial problems within the ILWU. Okay, but at least I can say the ILWU's taken steps, okay, develop programs, put committees together like the AALC, the African American Longshore Coalition. We've solved problems internally with the help of black people in this union and other minorities to solve those kind of problems. You got other unions that just do their whole white supremacist activity and they act just like regular society. Okay, so the black people and minorities don't owe those unions any loyalty. Okay, a black man can't even get in your union because you got your good old boy thing going. That's the problem with the labor movement. This country has a problem. No matter what part of the country we're talking about, whether it's liberal or conservative, this country has a problem with accountability when it comes to racism. Okay? You hear a lot of white people saying, why does it have to be about race? Well, we should be asking you the f-ing question, why does everything have to be about race? That's what black people want to know. Why does it have to be about race? Why can't we just go somewhere and be treated fairly like everybody else? Why does it have to be about race? That's what we want to know. Okay? Quit taking our terms. Just let me say that black fatigue. Black fatigue was a term that black people used. We're the ones tired, okay? Now, these white supremacists has hijacked that term, and they're using it like they have black fatigue. What the hell are you tired of? Black people aren't doing a goddamn thing to you. like people misuse the word racist. They don't know what it means, okay? Black people cannot be racist because we're not in control of any industries or any, we're not in control of any political systems or anything that affects white people's lives. Like, we're not in charge of anything where we can make white people's lives miserable, okay? But it is like that the other way around. That's where the word racist comes from, when you are in control of somebody's livelihood and you use that control to make them miserable because of the color of their skin, okay? People don't know the correct terms. They don't know the correct meanings of words. This is why everything's in chaos. There's a difference between a bigot and a racist. There are a lot more bigots in the country than there are racists, believe it or not.
3: And what should labor and all working people do about it? Because we're facing frontal attacks, the threat of fascism, and we have a fascist government that wants to kill people, spending $70 billion for more ICE thugs, more prisons. They're going to be putting black and brown people, working people, unionists in these prisons. It seems like on Juneteenth, the threat of going back to slavery is here. And what needs to be done about it? There's been no protest against, kicking blacks out of representation in the South. I mean, does there need to be a national movement in this country to really fight this and prepare against the dictatorship?
2: Yeah. Well, there are protests happening. And there's a lot of opposition to what's going on as far as the gerrymandering and all of that. There's just no question as to what's going on now. Now, you talk about what the labor movement can do. That was your original question, right? I think we all know what the labor movement can do. What would the labor movement do in France? Tell me what the labor movement would do in France. What do the laborers in France do when France as a country starts messing with the workers? What do they do? Okay, you got all of these so-called, they call them socialist countries. You know, the countries that provide health care for their workers and they treat their workers half decent. They say, oh, that's socialism. Okay, you don't want that. That's what they tell American workers. You don't want socialism. Okay, well, what should we want in socialism place? Should it be capitalism? Because right now you're experiencing what capitalism is doing for your ass right now. Okay, so if you're a worker at home listening to me talk, right, I shouldn't even have to tell you what to do as a worker in response to all of this. Okay, you do the same thing workers have done since the beginning of organized labor. You put the tools down. Okay, anything you talking about doing other than that, or at least organizing towards that, is okay. You're dealing with people that don't care about anything but money. They don't care about your life. They don't care if you die. They don't care if you protest, especially if you protest on the weekends and you're doing things that's not costing them any money or anything. They don't care. That is the reality of it. A lot of people are scared to say what the reality is, okay? But this whole system is based on monetary gain. It's money, okay? And if you're not affecting anybody's money, or if you're not in a position to affect anybody's money, then nobody's going to listen to you. Okay? Now, we could talk about Iran right now. You think the only reason Iran is still there is because somebody got a conscience and said, oh, let's not mess with Iran. No, Iran is stopping a whole bunch of people's money.

0: Okay, Iran is shutting down the Strait of Hormuz. Okay, what the hell are working people doing in the United States? But talking a lot. Let's just be real. We can have a rally. We get up on stage. That's wrong what they're doing. And we're educating all of our working brothers and sisters to tell them what's wrong. Well, how long are we going to keep saying what's wrong? We're real good at hooping and hollering about what's wrong. What are you going to do about it? What are you going to do? You're going to call your congressperson that's got a lobbyist in his pocket? Okay, when are you going to vote to end the electoral system? That's a problem. Okay, when are we going to vote to get rid of the lobbyists? What do we have lobbyists for? Those are just people that go and pay the elected officials off so they don't listen to us. Okay, and you start explaining stuff to people simple like that. That's what a lobbyist does. They go in there and they offer congressmen and senators and elected officials, they offer them money. Okay, one of the biggest lobbyists is Israel. That's why you can't hardly get any of these congressmen and senators to speak against Israel, because Israel's paying them. Okay, so if you cut out all of the paying off the elected officials, because they're supposed to listen to us, they're not supposed to get elected by us and go in there and cast their vote for the highest bidder. They're supposed to cast their vote the way we want them to. That's why this country is in chaos.
1: That was ILWU Local 10 Vice President Trent Willis speaking to Pacifica's Steve Zeltzer on Juneteenth, June 19, 2026, as longshore workers in Seattle and San Francisco shut down the ports.

0: That was Prince. When will we be paid? You're listening to Pacifica's Capitalism, Race, and Democracy. I'm Paulina Vasilyev. Next, we share a Juneteenth report from Capitalism, Race, and Democracy producer Akua Holt of Pacifica Radio, KPFT, in Houston, Texas.
1: Texas House Bill 1016 was created by State Representative Al Edwards and passed in the 66th legislature regular session declaring June 19th Emancipation Day in Texas. It became a legal state holiday in 1980. The celebration of Juneteenth continues across the state of Texas with family gatherings, lectures, parades, and community events. Attorney Craig Washington, former Houston activist and politician, served in the Texas State House of Representatives, the Texas State Senate, and the U.S.

0: about the story?
1: My understanding is that General Granger arrived by sea through the Gulf of Mexico, and strategically, Galveston was chosen as the point to come ashore, one, because it's an island, and two, because the politics and the social strata was a little bit different than it was in other parts of Texas after the Civil War and during and after Reconstruction. And Colonel Granger came with a contingent of colored troops, which was much to the amazement of many of the local people. I've read that they were, because they had weapons. Before that, it was a rarity to see a person of African descent with a firearm of any kind. And I'm certain, given the totality of the circumstances of what I've read, that was done to make a point. To the amazement and first knowledge of most of the people assembled who happened to have been of African descent. I believe it's the second stanza of the Lift Every Voice and Sing, which many of us have adopted and called the Negro National Anthem. There's a one stanza, a line that says, "We have come to the place for which our fathers sighed," and they had arrived as the people had wanted all of their lives, and that is to be free again, because remember, they were free when they went after. That tradition of celebration has carried forward from that day to this day. There have been always celebrations in the state of Texas, and as Texans have gone to other places, as far away as California and to other countries even, and to the East Coast and up the East Coast, most states have some sort of contingent of people who celebrate Juneteenth, and they still call it Juneteenth. And far and wide, it's in recognition of that event on that day.
0: Texas played a special role in the celebration of Juneteenth. It occurred in Texas. When Granger came in, he emancipated descendants of Africans in the state of Texas, but the emancipation was supposed to apply to all of the states who had practiced enslavement and were still a part of the Confederacy. This effort was meant not just to free Africans in Texas, but really Africans throughout the enslaved states. And as you said, this day has been celebrated since 1865, more than 100 years. Texas also played a special role in beginning the formalization of the commemoration of this day. And one of your former colleagues, Al Edwards, was kind of the tip of the spear in this effort. Can you talk about Al and the fight to get the state of Texas to recognize Juneteenth?
1: I'd be happy to. Representative Edwards was multifaceted but singular of purpose. He was doggedly determined to pass legislation to make the 19th of June or Juneteenth a state holiday in the state of Texas. He met with trials and tribulations, as the song says, through many toils and snares, but eventually he was able to accomplish it because he stayed singular of purpose and he stayed focused on the prize. And the prize was to have a day that all people could celebrate, not just those of us, but people of all stripes and colors and styles and types and whatever reason we use to divide God's creatures from each other, ought to be happy when slavery no longer exists, when human bondage no longer exists. And so there are a lot of people who are not of African descent who also join in the celebration because it's a celebration of freedom. And Martin Luther King said, none of us are free until all of us are free. But Al was on the money. He was the tip of the spear. He stayed on the point, and he got it done.
0: Thank you for giving us a little of the legislative history of how Juneteenth became a state of Texas law. And also, very quickly, what do you think of the effort to make it a national holiday?
1: I think it's worthy of the effort, and I hope that they get it passed. Anything that brings us together in peace and in harmony, regardless of what our background is a good thing. If we can have a good time and celebrate each other and celebrate freedom in general, just like we do the 4th of July, then I think it's a good thing, and I hope it passes.
0: Former Congressman Craig Washington is also a former Texas State Senator and also a former member of the Texas State House. Brother Washington has shared with us some history of the holiday, Juneteenth, and most importantly, he shared with us how the first formal commemoration of Juneteenth by a governmental body took place. We want to honor the memory of Al Edwards, the brother who was so very, very involved.
2: Special thanks to Dr. Obadike Kamau of KPFT and former Congressman Craig Washington.
3: We thank Capitalism, Race, and Democracy producer Akua Holt of Pacifica Radio, KPFT in Houston, Texas, for that contribution.

0: fertile ground, broken branches. This is Pacifica's Capitalism, Race, and Democracy. I'm your host, Polina Vasiliev. Donald Trump and his Secretary of State Marco Rubio are seeking to strangle Cuba with a total blockade of oil shipments to the island nation in order to get the communist government to capitulate to the demands of the United States. At last week's Labor Notes conference in Chicago, the Deputy Chief of Mission of the Embassy of Cuba to the United States, Ambassador Tanieris Diegues, spoke about the starvation and closure of hospitals, killing babies and other patients from the lack of energy.
1: I would like to thank on behalf of the Cuban people, on behalf of our government, the solidarity with the people of Cuba. It's very important to having you here, all the show of solidarity that you have been given to the Cuban people. From my heart, I would like to thanks as well, Amber, for your touching and emotional statement. My purpose here and the main goal is to update our friends here in the United States about the current situation in our country. As Amber mentioned, since January 29, there is a blockade on oil to Cuba and has been prohibited for the United States administration, any shipment oil to Cuba. And we have been received one of them during more than 6 months. And of course, this blockade is adding to the already hard, big framework of the blockade that we have been receiving for more than 60 years. The blockade is not coming from January. Has been doing and damaged the Cuban people more than 60 years. And now in January, increase this measure with the siege of oil that prohibit any shipment to Cuba. And in May 1st, during this big stand that Cuban people normally does in Havana and in whole country, the administration take other executive order expanding the scope of the measure of the January 29 executive order and created a new unilateral coercive measure with secondary measures as well, and trying to put more pressure in different enterprise companies that have an important place in the Cuban economy. This is the, let's say, legal situation. But behind that, the Cuban people has been damaged a lot since January 29 under the argument that Cuba represents a threat to the United States. This was the main argument for take this kind of measures against Cuba. And the real thing is that Cuba is not represent any threat to the United States and to any other country. Cuba has been, during many years, has been bringing solidarity to different parts of the world. Cuba has been doctors, has been teachers, has finished with illiteracy in different parts of the world with a Cuba pedagogical method, Yes I Can, and we have been always collaborating with the people most in need around the world, including with the people of the United States, in which we have, for example, more than 200 doctors graduated in Cuba for free here in the United States today. Yeah. Despite the blockade and despite the policy of the United States against Cuba. And this is what we are doing during more than 60 years because this is part of the main values of our people. And we will continue to do so. But the reality is that this oil blockade has been generated a big damage in very and many essential areas of the Cuban society that has been affected because the energy is not only necessary to transportation or to have in houses, etc., or to keep the economy. It's as well necessary for maintain the hospital, the service of the hospital, for maintain the service of the different education institutions, etc. And the life of the Cuban workers has been damaged a lot with this oil blockade. For example, I'm going to give you some numbers to have an idea what happened today in Cuba. We have, for example, more than 96,000 people waiting for surgeries in Cuba today because we don't have energy enough in the hospitals to do it. We have doctors that we have medicine because we produce our own medicines, and I'm going to speak after of the damage of the biotech sector. But the people need, the hospital needs energy to do the surgeries. We have more than 32,000 pregnancy people, our country, waiting for different kind of treatment. Our country is very well known because we have a big and important and free and universal program of maternity, of care of maternity. And this has been very damaged for the oil blockade. Today, even in these circumstances, we're trying to prioritize this kind of issue and this kind of sector in the society. For example, the Organization of Health recognized Cuba because we have kept it, including in these circumstances, non-transmission of HIV mother to children. The only country around the world that today has this successful result. And including with this oil blockade has been very difficult, but we prioritize the care of the mother, the care of the children. This has been very affected. For example, the hope of life of the children with cancer in Cuba has been, that normally is 80%, has been decreased to 60% because the energy crisis. This is cruel. I don't have other word to characterize this situation. It's cruel, and our people deserve to live in peace and to live and to develop for our, with our own resources and with our own for our own. The situation is very difficult, in particular in the area of health, because we have a universal and free health care system in which we protect, the state protect a lot, are trying to develop, but it's very difficult to maintain the health service, because without energy, it's impossible that, for example, babies that are in intensive care don't die when the air finished because the energy down. I mean, the mothers are see how the babies are dying, or the nurses need to hug the babies because before they're dying, because they know that they are going to die. It's a situation that cannot be explained to any mother. If there is any mother in these rooms, know what I mean. There is not argument, not explanation, any possibility to explain to a mother that this is will be happen. I mean, it's very cruel to have this situation, and in particular, this siege of oil has been damaged to the Cuban worker class, to the Cuban worker people, because the people of Cuba is a worker. All of us, as we are not part of the elite, we are part of the worker people. I mean, and this is something that the people don't understand when I speak about Cuba. And this is very important to explain. We are a country of peace. We explain in different meetings that of course that we want a good relation with our neighbors, including with the United States. We have been conveyed different administration that we are ready to sit and talk about any issue that is beneficial for both countries, for Cuba, for the United States, to have a good relation as neighbor. We have border in common in the sea. We have, things to share and that could be beneficial for both sides. One of them, for example, is biotech sector. Despite the blockade, despite the very hard circumstances in which Cuba has been developed during these years, we have been able to develop a big biotech sector. We have a lot of innovative products in biotech sector. For example, EverProP, which reduced the risk of amputation of diabetic foot in more than 80%. Diabetic is a problem here in the United States. And this product cannot be used for the United States people because they blockade. We recently have been developed a very innovative product against Alzheimer's, a big problem in the United States. I invite you to see a documentary about this product that is named Teresita's Dream, because the doctor of which, has the research about this product, the name is Teresita, and his mother died from Alzheimer's, and she passed all the life trying to research about this medicine. It's a beautiful documentary. But we have this innovative product, and the United States people cannot use because the blockade. We have been developed during the last month with this blockade of oil, the vaccine against lung cancer, and one vaccine against different type of cancers that can be used and can be beneficial for United States people. For the United States people, because the insane and nonsense policy against Cuba, because everything could be in the future. Together built research together, both sides, researchers from Cuba, researchers from United States can exchange information. This is what we want. But on the basis of the respect of our sovereignty, because of course that we want to have a good relation with our neighbor, but the only rule that Cuba has been asking is nothing impossible to do it. It's respect to our sovereignty and to our independence, because no country has the right to dictate what happened in Cuba. Cuba is not perfect, but the Cuban problem should be resolved for the Cubans, not for anything else.
0: That was Ambassador Tanieris Diegues, Deputy Chief of Mission of the Embassy of Cuba to the United States, speaking at the Labor Notes National Conference in Chicago.

0: This is Pacifica's Capitalism, Race, and Democracy. I'm Paulina Vasilyev. On the floor of the House of Representatives on June 8th, recently primaried Kentucky Republican Congressman Thomas Massie ended 59 years of congressional silence about the Israeli military's deadly attack on the USS Liberty. The Liberty was a U.S. Navy technical research, i.e. electronic surveillance, spy ship, then sailing in international waters off Palestine when Israel launched its six-day war against Egypt, Syria, Jordan, and Palestine on June 5th. The Israeli air and naval attacks on the ship, which began on June 8th, went on for more than 30 hours and killed 34 American sailors and naval personnel while wounding 174 others.
1: We now recognize the gentleman from Kentucky, Mr. Massie, for 5 minutes.
2: I request unanimous consent to revise and extend my marks and to introduce other material into the record.
1: Without objection.
2: Mr. Speaker, it's my great honor, maybe one of the biggest honors of my lifetime, to stand here on the floor and do something that's 59 years overdue, to recognize the survivors and those who gave their lives on the USS Liberty 59 years ago today, when they were viciously attacked by IDF jets and also after that by torpedo boats. I'm going to tell you a little bit of their story. And there, by the way, there's at least a dozen of them here today with us. I just met with them in my office, and they related this story to me. You know, it was a clear day. The USS Liberty was one of the most technologically sophisticated ships in the Navy, but it was virtually unarmed, and it was sent to observe the six-day war going on in the Middle East between Israel and its neighbors. It arrived on June 7th. And the weather was clear. The planes came out to meet them, to investigate. And then on the next day, on June 8th, they started the day. The visibility was unlimited. The American flag was flying proudly on the USS Liberty. More planes came from Israel to surveil the boat, the ship. And they thought they were in good shape. But what happened next surprised them all. French Mirage jets showed up. And for 25 minutes, strafed and attacked the USS Liberty. They shot rockets. They shot 30-millimeter cannons into the hull and into the ship. They even dropped napalm on the bridge of the ship. This was an effort to kill everybody on board. There was no intention of taking prisoners. After the 25 grueling minutes of attack on this virtually unarmed ship, and they thought things were over and they could recover, the torpedo boats showed up, three torpedo boats. They launched four torpedoes. One of them hit the hull of the USS Liberty and killed 25 people instantly. It blew a 40-foot by 40-foot hole in the side of this ship. They were intent on sinking it. But they were also intent on not having a single survivor. According to eyewitness accounts, the Israelis machine gunned the lifeboats that they put down. They machine gunned the firefighters who were on the deck. They were bringing the wounded and the dead to the mess hall to triage them. They had one doctor who was trying to help them all, put a few stitches in. It was harrowing, and it's amazing. If not for that crew, that boat would have sunk that day. But it still wasn't over. Helicopters showed up. Combat helicopters. And the USS Liberty, even though their signals were being jammed by the Israelis, got a signal out. And there were ships that tried to respond. The USS Saratoga, the USS America sent planes. Both of them sent planes to help the USS Liberty. And something happened that's never happened before. A ship under attack, the planes were recalled. This has never happened before. And they sat there for 17 hours, 34 dead, 174 wounded, out of 294 crew members. That's over 70% casualty rate, unheard of. The Israelis were intent on leaving no survivor. And what about our own military? Why did they not send anybody for 17 hours to help these men? So what really happened? You know, the official reports say that it was a case of mistaken identity. But if you listen to Dean Rusk, former Secretary of State, Richard Helms, CIA Director, Bobby Ray Inman, head of the NSA, Captain Ward Boston, who was the chief counsel of the Court of Inquiry. If you listen to Admiral Moore, who served in Pearl Harbor, Midway, commanded both the Atlantic and Pacific Fleet, and was chairman of the Joint Chiefs of Staff, none of these distinguished men think this was an accident. They think it was intentional murder by the country of Israel, either as a false flag operation or because they simply didn't want anybody observing what they were doing that day. Well, I've got a call to action for everybody here. Honor these individuals. Quit ignoring that they exist. Go to their website, ussliberty.org. Support them. And while they're still alive, they need closure. Let's give them closure. Let's have an investigation. Let's pass a resolution honoring them. It's long overdue. And then they can have their justice. With that, I yield back. And I ask unanimous consent to enter into the record a declaration of Ward Boston declaring that the only official court of inquiry was invalid.
1: Without objection, so ordered.
2: I yield back.
1: The gentleman yields back.
0: That was outgoing Republican Kentucky Congressman Thomas Massey speaking on the floor of Congress about Israel's attack on the USS Liberty during the June 1967 six-day war it waged against Egypt, Jordan, Syria, and Palestine. And that concludes today's edition of Capitalism, Race, and Democracy. We thank all of Pacifica's sister stations and affiliates who contribute to the production of this show. Today's program was produced by the Capitalism, Race, and Democracy Collective with contributions from Steve Zeltzer, Ann Garrison, Akua Holt, Thomas O'Rourke, and myself, Polina Vasilyev. 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I've been your host, Polina Vasilyev. 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

0: The EPA extended the deadline for public comments on proposed changes to rules surrounding the disposal of coal combustion residuals, otherwise known as coal ash. Coal ash contains and leaches toxic metals such as arsenic, lead, mercury, and chromium, the toxic leftovers from coal-fired power that have been used as landfill all over Fairbanks for decades. Earth Justice reports that the proposed changes would dismantle coal ash protections for both operating and former coal power plant sites, exempt hundreds of coal ash dumps from any regulation at all, and permit the owners of coal power plant sites to minimize, delay, or entirely avoid cleanup of contamination at their facilities. Be part of an uproar. You can find information and links to submit a comment by midnight, June 29, at kwrk.org. Comments related to proposed changes on the reservations of water are due June 30th, and the Susitna River Coalition and the Northern Alaska Environmental Center are encouraging Alaskans to help protect Alaska's water. Healthy rivers need water. And Alaska's water reservation laws are one of the few tools available to keep water flowing for salmon, wildlife, recreation, and communities. Right now, the state of Alaska is proposing changes to the rules that govern water reservations. These changes could make it harder for Alaskans, including tribes, communities, and nonprofits, to apply for protections that keep water in rivers and streams. The proposed changes include new data requirements that would shift more cost to applicants and change who holds the water certificate once it is granted. Alaska's water belongs to the public. The rules governing it should work for the public. Alaska's rivers are the lifeblood of our communities, and we cannot let this deadline pass quietly. You have until June 30th at 5 p.m. to submit a comment. You can find background information and links by searching for water at northern.org or go directly to the Notice of Proposed Changes on Reservations of Water at the Alaska DNR website by searching Alaska Public Notice 224040. Search up Alaska Public Notice 224040 to read the proposed changes and make comments. By June 30th, at 5 p.m.
1: She's ugly, you say, old beauties, and grimy, dirty, and drear. Why, partner, I never could see it, and I've lived here many a year. There's nothing pretty about her, but somehow she's strong and free, and big and rugged, and, well, comrade, she looks pretty good to me. She's beautiful, too, in her fashion, in her wonderful, strange, old way, with her chimneys and throbbing engines, her hillsides marred and gray. 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It's a thing my words won't reach. It takes a man to express it who's born with the gift of speech. But some clear autumn morning when the air is like a sip from a spring of sparkling water that touches a pilgrim's lip, go out and look around you at the mountains against the sky, those quiet, immutable mountains that carry their heads so high. And then, as the day grows brighter and the sky is limpid blue, they come in their grandeur closer and sort of reach down to you, and you feel with a thrill of wonder that has no stain of pride that you are one of the mountains, that heart of the great divide. And then at sunset how they fill you with a sense of perfect awe, as the colors bathe and light them in faith with natural law. Purple and gold and crimson, painted by nature's hand. I can't begin to express it, but I think I can understand. And the city itself at night, when seen from a distant place, with its many lights a-glistening like flames on a snowbank's face, they seep in a grand crescendo, in a glittering rows and lines, till they flicker into the starlight that shimmers above the mines. Ugly and bleak, well, baby, but my eyes have learned to find the beauty of truth, not substance, that beauty that lies behind. Her faults and her sins are many to injure her fair repute, but her heart and her soul are cleanly, and she's beautiful, dear old Butte.
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0: It is Hard Knock Radio, David D, hanging out with you this afternoon. Yesterday, we started a conversation on Black-Asian solidarity, and we had special guest Professor Russell June and journalist, recording artist Rocky Rivera. They were breaking down a lot of concepts, giving us a lot of food for thought, and we are going to continue that conversation this afternoon. So without further ado, pull up a chair as we go to part two of Black-Asian solidarity.
1: Everybody, I think, has their reasons that are valid for them, and you just got to acknowledge it. The hard part is then, again, how to talk to them, how to overcome their... Or first of all, for us to really listen to them and to understand where they're coming from, and then to have a good dialogue where we could come together. But overall, you know, Asians, even though overall, I think they're more and more Democrat, because of anti-Asian hate, they recognize how Trump really fostered and inflamed the xenophobia. So I think in the last couple of elections, they've been a lot more Democrat. But they're also very issue-oriented. So interestingly, right. Asians, Americans of racial groups are the most supportive of environmental causes. I don't know why. I think that we think long-term about our children and the environment they're going to live in. We care for education and healthcare because we're used to those systems that are provided. And so we have large trends across ethnicity. We've had that anti-Asian hate, I think, that brought us together. But clearly, there's differences in our community.
0: How much run does anti-Blackness get? You know, and what I mean by that, to the degree that there is an economic incentive online if I go a certain way. But there's also a political calculus, too, if I play a certain way, if I roll a certain way, and even a business calculus. I often talk about my tenure at KML, right? And the formula, which I've always spoken out pretty glaringly, was, you know, Black folks would use to be indicators of cool, but we never wanted a Black face. Advertisers would literally say, do you have more diversity, right? And that was code word, like, we don't want a Black face to be talking about Apple computers. We don't want a Black face to represent the Macy's Passport Parade. Can we find somebody who's hip, cool, and can do those same things? And they often went to somebody who was non-Black. Sometimes it was Asian. Sometimes it was cool, hip, white kid, right? And so there's been this built-in thing of anti-Blackness, and I don't know how that runs in various Asian communities, or is it across the board, you know, in terms of how people see it. You know, in some places, maybe it's not as prevalent. In other places, it's the thing that you cling to get ahead. How have you seen that, you know, from your professorial perspective in studies?
1: Yeah, I tell my students, in our society, in our system, there's whiteness and Blackness. Whites are on top. And if you're an immigrant seeking the American dream, wanting to get ahead, Asians that I know, they don't want to be white. We don't like white people's food, but we want whiteness. We want the fair treatment, the privileges that whites get. And if you see whites having rights, if you see whites getting treated fairly, if you see whites being the norm, considered beautiful, this is how you talk, this is what you learn in school, Asians then, wanting the American dream, will veer towards whiteness. It just makes sense. That's why you immigrated, for the American dream for your family, and so I'm going to do what I can to get that American dream. But then if whites are on top, then... and you're seeking whiteness, then you become anti-Black. And I tell my students that because of the way the system's structured, Asian immigrants and all immigrants become anti-Black just the way our society is structured, just the privileges and the rights you want to seek. Again, we don't want to be white. We want whiteness. And I think a lot of people do, you know. And you so that leads to an anti-Blackness.
0: You talked about agency. Right. And, you know, with the Ed Blum situation, that people act on their own accord, is there agency in terms of embracing anti-Blackness, especially if you come from a regime where you did see classism, where you did see discrimination, where you did see overt oppression, which is why people come in the first place, to escape some of that. So how does that, you know, what's the dance that some would choose to do, you know, knowing where they came from?
1: Yeah, I think, sorry to talk so much, but I think whether there's agency, I think we all have unconscious biases. Mm. And this anti-blackness is part of our unconscious biases that we privilege whites, how they act, how they talk. And so whether there's agency or I think our unconscious bias needs to be surfaced, and that we need to realize, oh, I'm being anti-black. And that takes a lot of work and a lot of interrogation. It's hard for my students, hard for me. I know I have a lot of unconscious biases, and I got, and if we had time, I'll tell you the story that I use about my own unconscious biases. But yeah, I think we have agency, but we also have ignorances that need to be educated and to be unlearned.
0: Appreciate that. Dr. Russell Jung is one of our guests this afternoon from San Francisco State. Rocky Rivera, you have some very unique positions as a journalist, as somebody who's in a lot of black spaces in San Francisco. How have you seen this narrative play out in terms of how anti-blackness can become a ladder, can be a tool of convenience?
2: Yes, absolutely.
0: And can become a very real visceral thing, you know, when folks are like, yo, you know, I hear you, but my mom just got robbed. My mom was 89 years old, you know, some kid from Hunters Point, and I ain't trying to hear none of this academic and social jargon. My mom got robbed. I ain't, you know what I mean? So how have you seen this? How do you navigate it? What is there a responsibility that people have, you know, have to embrace?
2: I mean, the hard thing about it is that during COVID, you know, personally, a lot of our elders passed, namely my mother passed, my partner's father passed. And so when you see these instances of violence against elders, and I'm talking grandparents that look like you, it's very jarring, even within a community that is very tolerant and diverse. It's jarring because it hits you close to home, as these people were. A lot of the examples even that happened in New York were old Filipino nurses and grandmothers, and that's really who my mother was. And so no matter how tolerant you are, in many situations, you see somebody that looks like your own parent getting harmed and being blamed by a certain community, it's really hard to turn away from that, even as somebody like myself. But to interrogate my own experience as far as, you know, who got jumped on the back of the bus during the track meets at McAteer or at All City, who got targeted. From the Asian perspective, it really does feel like the quiet Asians are the ones being picked on by these louder, rowdy urban kids. And you can really take that into adulthood if you don't understand that systemically, it has always been white violence that has attacked not just Asian success, but stories of Black success. Once I went into SF State and I learned about Vincent Chin, once I learned about the riots in Watsonville, once I learned the overall violence of this country and how it has historically looked away and more perpetrated towards other communities that were within the same economic upbringing, then you start to see the long lens of history. But a lot of us don't have that. We don't have that long lens. If you're younger, you just only see what's right in front of you. And so what happens is these Asian kids that grow up removed from their cultures, that adopted hip hop culture, that want to so be accepted by Black culture, when they feel rejected in these moments, whether it's through an Asian boycott or whether it's through them saying it's all Asians that treat us badly, they don't look at it through a critical thinking lens, the way that many of us students of ethnic studies are taught. They're looking at it as who was the victim and who was the perpetrator, who was always the victim, who was always a perpetrator. And in places like Oakland, where I used to organize at Oakland High, Black kids and Asian kids, they watched anime together. They listened to hip hop together. They were very, very close. It's just in a matters of who got the most services, who had the most family support, who had the most community. That's when those differences started to pull them apart. And it's hard because a lot of times in Oakland, we're used to seeing elders in the Black community get the short end of the stick. We're used to seeing them get effed over it. And so it becomes accepted that there's certain populations that are allowed to suffer and other populations that we feel more in tune with because of what they look like or because of what of our cultural background is. But at the end of the day, they're not seeing the bigger picture of how white supremacy is really increasing this lateral violence, increasing this. And it's always happened within those lower to middle class communities that we ended up going to public school in. And if you
0: Right.
2: didn't go to Catholic school or if you didn't go to private school, then you had a more understanding of how this worked and affected us all. But sometimes you get that Asian exceptionalism as soon as you're able to leave that community.
0: Let me ask you this, Rocky. I'm going to start off with the elders being attacked. That is an abhorrent thing. And I've been in many circles where that's been spoken out. You know, I saw 600 people with Lil D, Daryl, and Freeway Rick, you know, speak forcefully about that. Like, this is not cool. But at the same time, to your point, you talked about Diane Lim and ABC that would show this. The old Black woman in my church was robbed right there in East Oakland. You know, the Latino lady, the elder was robbed too, right? There's a lot of people who are vulnerable who are robbed, right? Sometimes it's street robberies, as was the case with the Black women in our church. You know, sometimes it's a more formalized thing, like I will take your savings and make a phone call. And we don't know what the race of those perpetrators are, right? But you just know that your life savings are gone. It might be a more systemic thing that when you go out and look at the homeless population, you see all these elders, predominantly Black in this community, but elders nonetheless, you know, that are sitting in these tents. And the point that I'm getting at, and this is not to excuse any sort of violence perpetrated against elders, but this is a society that doesn't treat its elders very well, and they're a vulnerable population, and they get bashed on. So I want to maybe contextualize that a little bit and see how that meshes out. It doesn't make it any easier, but I'm just saying that these things are going on. The second thing, and this reminds me about, you know, who gets jumped at the back of the bus, right? I would argue that you probably didn't, or maybe your partner didn't, you know, get jumped at the back of the bus. But the young kid there that looks vulnerable got jumped at the back of the bus, as is the young Latino, the young Black kid, you know, whoever looks like they could be a mark gets jumped at the back of the bus. You don't get a pass if you live in a particular neighborhood. They don't go, yo, leave him alone and go the no, we all getting it if we live in Block
2: Well, wait,
0: A.
2: let me interject. The only instances that have ever been, well, yes, I could have gotten my sneakers taken a few times in the back of the bus, but let me tell you who interjected. Black women always interjected on my behalf, and I will never forget that because no other population has ever said, hey, you know what? That's my friend. Hey, you know what? Maybe you shouldn't do that. And that has stood the test of time for me as far as how I move in these Black spaces. I always remember those moments of solidarity and unity where they did not have to say anything. And yes, my sneakers, yes, they could have been took.
0: Right.
2: There was a
0: But
2: real.
0: I would argue, Rocky, and I believe that, and I believe that to be true. I wouldn't doubt that. But I think good people would step up in those incidents, period, is my point. But the larger thing that I'm looking at is that if I can get away with it for whatever reason, either I outnumber you, you're somebody I don't anticipate seeing, you just look like I can bash on you, and there ain't gonna be no consequence, right? There will be a consequence if they know that's so and so's little brother. Leave him alone. That's so and so from that house. You know what I'm saying? And so people who are perceived as weak get bashed on all across, you know, across the thing, and we never contextualize it that way. We will show one aspect of it, which is jarring and upsetting. And I think it leaves people with several conclusions. One, that when Black folks who are Asian elders getting jumped, that people were like not horrified by that, that people were like, oh, you know, business as usual. Like people didn't sit there and go, well, damn, that could be my grandma too. I think most people were like, who the hell did that and why is it happening? But if it's presented a certain way, we can walk away with all these misperceptions. I don't know if that's making sense. And I think the overall horror of seeing anybody who's vulnerable get bashed on has never been included in the full presentation of what is being shown. They'll show you and won't show me. And we go, damn, there's Rocky. She's upset. Maybe Dave is happy. No, I'm just as upset as well.
2: I think there's just been but there's also been kind of an empathy fatigue online. Like, how many GoFundMes can we put our money towards? How many things can happen? And that's why sometimes I won't even watch certain videos, because I don't want my empathy to be tapped out. I don't want to feel like everything is hopeless. And when your algorithm fuels you with videos and constant content to kind of deaden your spirit and your sensitivity, then you might shrug and say, hey, they treated my parents in this way. Hey, they didn't give me that same kind of empathy. So I'm not going to show that community my empathy. And that's sort of how this whole thing happens, is the people who feel like most victimized by white supremacy, which is namely Black folks, are like, what has an Asian American done for me lately? I don't know. So they're, all I see is they're taking up, you know, spaces that hip hop, you know, content creators or writers could take up, and yet they're still perpetuating. I mean, I can't expect a Black person to tell the difference between China Mac and myself. I can't expect them to understand who's for Black and Asian solidarity and who's for separatism, because it takes time and we don't have that. What they need is reaction. What they need is, how do you feel about it now, and how perpetuated or how compelled do you feel to respond to it out of anger, rather than, oh, you know what, that's fine, I'm just going to move on from it. No, anger is really what brings you back and keeps you commenting and keeps you engaging. So they rely on that.
0: Before I bring Dr. Russell back, let me ask you this. Sure, I wouldn't expect, I understand somebody to know the difference between a China Mac and yourself, just like I might not expect somebody to know the difference between, say, a Mark Lamont Hill and a Tariq Nasheed, right? Or something like somebody like that. Mm-hmm. But if we're friends and we're in community, there should be a little bit of an expectation, right? Because, I mean, because we're peoples. And so there's a whole different level of understanding. Like, yeah, Dave, me and you, Rocky, go back 20 years. There's got to be a whole different set of standards that we meet, which comes back to the purpose of having these conversations about intentionality and how do you bridge those gaps. Sure, I get it with a stranger, but if we people, it's a whole there should be some other different type
2: of expectations. And you know what's missing? You know what's missing is humor. You know what's missing is the kind of camaraderie that happens in those public schools, where if they couldn't tell a difference between a China Mac and a Rocky Rivera in a serious tone, it might be annoying. Okay, you don't know what kind of Asian I am. You don't know a Southeast Asian versus the East Asian. These are the common conversations in hip hop. They don't even know what kind of Asian you are.
0: Right.
2: But when it comes to comedy, when it comes to certain things like, you know, roasting or hip hop or joking around, or even have a base level of respect with each other, you can broach these topics and you can, it's kind of like a battle rap, like Dumbfounded, you know, he's going around and he's doing his book and he's talking about really, Dumbfounded is another person who I feel like is not China Mac, is, was raised in the battle rap scenes at LA, who understands his place as an Asian American in Black art form. He uses humor, you know, as a way to bridge that gap, to have that thick skin, to say, it's all right if you think I'm this kind of Asian, I'm actually not. And that kind of camaraderie and that fun that we used to have together, at least, you don't see that. You don't see that in a lot of content. You just see the divisiveness. And I do think that

0: humor and fun, and even within hip hop, the culture of togetherness, which was lost when social media came around. It's not really any. It's what I cling to is that we can be in these spaces together. We have an understanding of our shared oppressions. We have an understanding of our shared challenges. I think that's where we need to get back to within hip hop. And if Asian Americans within hip hop are the reasons to say, hey, they're taking up extra space, or I'm just gonna not even argue. I'm just gonna let them have that opinion. And that's kind of what I do, is that when I'm on my podcast, I'm not gonna sit here and try to convince you I'm a good Asian. I'm just gonna let you decide for yourself and continue to have conversations that Asian American women are not often having on a platform about hip hop, and continue to elevate that. And that's all I can really do.
1: Rocky Rivera, we appreciate that. Dr. Russell, I'm started off by talking about intentionality. And Rocky was talking about coming together in social spaces, but you written about and talk about people coming together intentionally in movement spaces. And how important is that? I think at the end of the day, it's always about relationships and shared struggles and shared understanding where you can get on the phone and make a bat line call. I don't have to argue and talk about this on social media. I can get on the phone and go, "What's up with homeboy who issued that challenge?" Right? And get that perspective and go, "Oh, he's from Bensonhurst and people think he's a cop." You know, you get those type of conversations versus the speculative type of narratives that then take the day. But when we're talking about movements and political, challenges, can we talk about the intentionality and what that really looks like when we talk about solidarity between two disparaged groups?
2: Yeah, I think the solidarity does come from real relationships, right? And those real relationships take time, they take humor, they take understanding each other under our full humanity, eating together, sharing bread and breaking bread, and listening to each other's music. So for me, I think solidarity comes from recognizing we come from the same places, we have the same needs, and we're in it together. And, I've been robbed a couple of times, and having neighbors come to support me, to look for my stolen goods, to defend me, have been from all racial backgrounds, has been for me the symbol of solidarity, that we were just in it together. And so unless you have that long relationship, well, if you have that long relationship, that becomes the foundation for real solidarity. But for community groups, then we have to intentionally build those relationships, right? And those aren't easy. They don't come as naturally unless you're put together in the same place.
1: But
2: And so,
1: it's also got to be part of a strategy, right? Wasn't that part of the strategy for the Third World Liberation Front with San Francisco State? It wasn't just an organic thing. It's like Rocky lives next door. She got 50 people in her crew. They are experiencing the same thing. Let's make a phone call, have a meeting, and let's be intentional about that. We can call it principled solidarity, all sorts of words, but you just can't depend upon all those relationships just to happen organically. Sometimes we have to be like, call Russell. He's a doctor, he got a degree, and he might be able to, kick down this door and fulfill this void in this struggle, and vice versa.
2: Well, politically, Asians are too small a group to do anything on our own. We need other people, right? And so let's say for the movement to have Asian American studies at the K through 12 level, in all the states that passed that legislation, they were sponsored by Asian American legislators. Unless there were Asian Americans at the table, they wouldn't be introduced. But those legislators needed the Black Caucus, they needed the Women's Caucus, they needed the LGBTQ caucuses to pass those kind of legislation. So clearly, I think Asians recognize we need to build bridges. We need those solidarities if we want anything for our own communities. But then, and also in response, then we also have to back up other communities and give back.
1: Right. And I think it's vice versa. If we want ethnic studies passed, we got to go and build intentionally politically with these other groups, because number wise, we just don't have it as Black folks and everybody else. So, I mean, the coalition building, which I

0: bringing people together is the things that are being defunded are the things that are being bringing people together. Ethnic studies, educational funding, public schools, youth organizing, all of that's being defunded actively right at this very moment. So even in those ethnic studies conferences, even in those performance spaces where hip hop might be the universal language, it's happening less and less because they're starting to see, with everything happening in the war in Gaza, now ethnic studies is under fire as well on that K through 12 level. So as you can see, the intentionality that was created in the past 20 years of ethnic studies is being backtracked. And so the intentionality that was built is actually being attacked at this very moment right now. The things that created the Rocky Riveras, the things that came out of SF State and understood the real dynamics of Asian and Black solidarity. From that long perspective, they're being cut out and root out.
1: Yeah, they're the fear of the United Planet.
0: Right,
1: There you go.
0: exactly.
1: I'm gonna wrap things up, Russell, Dr. Russell June. Let me get some last words from you and any marching orders you want to give our audience.
2: Yeah, for me, the anti-Asian hate from COVID has been expanded to anti-immigrant hate. You see that in the ICE raids and how our communities are terrorized now. And it's become policy, it's become separating families. And we need that solidarity now more than ever to see the humanity of these families, to see how people are our siblings, are our moms and dads and grandparents being separated. And it's gotta stop. And for me, there's lots of ways for nonviolent change. We got to really get involved politically. We got to build those relationships with intentionality, and we have to see the full humanity of each other. And so I think that's what ethnic studies is about, and that's what I'll continue to teach.
1: Appreciate that. Rocky, last comments from you?
0: Go
1: Or
0: touch some
1: marching
0: grass today. Touch some grass today.
1: on.
0: Go talk to somebody. Talk to your Trader Joe's cashier. Go outside and get offline, especially if you do identify as an activist or organizer. Get offline today and actually go talk to some people because I do believe that technology is only gonna further divide us. It's only gonna make us less empathetic and less human to each other. So
1: Yeah.
0: after these 25 or so years, I've already made my conclusion. Social media is bad for us. That's from a San Francisco native, okay?
1: Right.
0: Sorry to the world that the Bay Area brought this to you. And I know it brought us so many other things, but so did globalization. I don't know how well that turned out. So
1: Right.
0: there you go.
1: I just want to clarify, and I'm somebody who doesn't partake, but here in the Bay Area, when you say touch some grass, you mean like go to the lawn
0: Go
1: and
0: take a
1: touch grass.
0: walk. Go
1: Oh.
0: forest bathing. Get offline.
1: Okay.
0: Go actually interact. Touch grass. Literally touch grass,
1: Because
0: Davey
1: somebody was sitting there going,
0: D.
1: well, let me roll this thing up and follow Rocky's.
0: Smoke some grass, roll some grass, touch some grass. See you at the lake in about an hour, okay, Davey?
1: Going to take a break on Hard Knock Radio. We'll be right back.

0: And again, you're tuned to Hard Knock here on the Pacifica Network. Today, we're joined by Leah Harmony, the production manager of the San Francisco Bayview, one of the nation's longest-running Black-owned newspapers. And this year, the publication celebrates its 50th. And this is happening at a time when local newspapers are disappearing and trust in media continues to be challenged. The Bayview remains a vital platform for stories, voices, and communities, often overlooked by mainstream outlets. Under Leah's leadership, the publication continues a decades-long tradition of reporting on issues impacting Black communities in the Bay Area and beyond. Today, we'll talk about the Bayview's remarkable 50-year legacy, the evolving role of Black media in a rapidly changing world, and the state of journalism today. Leah Harmony, welcome to Hard Knock Radio.
1: Thank you. Thank you for having me, and also for just creating a space for conversations that mainstream media often ignores, and I appreciate that.
0: Absolutely. Absolutely. Now, jumping straight into the Bayview, it's celebrating its 50 years as a Black-owned publication. What does reaching that milestone mean in a media environment where so many newspapers have disappeared, in particular Black-owned publications?
1: Well, we've always been a voice, you know, for liberation and for self-determination and community accountability. And that mission has just been amplified through all the madness that's going on in the world. And so that mission hasn't changed. And we are experiencing a sort of rebirth where moving into, expanded media spaces with the newspaper always at the forefront. So we just have new energy, new leadership, new contributors, and just a renewed commitment to serve the community.
0: Tell me a bit about what role has the Bayview played in documenting stories that larger media outlets either ignore or misunderstood, you know, especially since that we were talking about a bit about the history of the Bayview. Are there any particular stories that stick out or stand out for you?
1: I mean, Oscar Grant is one. Just organizing around that was a huge, huge movement. Just really, really big. Just overall, I mean, I can look at the paper that we have out right now and what we're like, the space that we're moving into, that I feel kind of speaks to the overall, just the transitioning of the news reporting. Mm-hmm. We have a paper today that's out right now about Big Brother, like the, all of the flock cameras. But so we have a story on that, that is really important for just announcing to the community that this is going on and coordinating an effort that's streamlined with us all fighting for the same goal, which is to not be surveilled. So that's one thing that I can just stand with the, just, you know, I'd like to highlight about the papers that hasn't changed at all. Like, that's just an example of the way we've always moved.
0: What's the editorial process when you all are deciding? You mentioned flock cameras, and, you know, most people are aware, you know, it's come to Oakland, but we see it in places like San Jose, San Francisco. The issue with that in particular is that this information is not just being used to see who's speeding, but this information at some point could be like, oh, you are a Democrat, but you went to this particular space, or you're Republican and you did one thing here. It's like how to keep track of people's behaviors politically and just any activities. So in the sense of, like, we don't live in a free society, even though that could be questioned today, but are there any particular, going back to the initial question, maybe if you can explain for our listening audience the editorial process and the selection when we think about stories that you all decide to cover for the paper.
1: Absolutely. So we usually will sit down, we'll just all sit down and we'll just start throwing stuff at each other about what's going on. And it gets pretty heated because, you know, we're angry. And if we weren't, then we wouldn't be paying attention. So especially with this one, when we started writing this particular article, it was because they had just gone off of the program that was just the warning program, and they'd gone into full force, you know, issuing tickets, which is it was just ridiculous to all of us. So that's pretty much the process. Like, we all sit down and we're pretty close knit and we just start throwing stuff out, and then whatever is really causing the passion and the energy to rise, that's what we roll with.
0: Absolutely. Now, you know, when we think about the Bayview, we think about the legacy, we think about this is a really important, monumental milestone not to be, you know, overlooked. But you coming into this new position, or you being new, coming into, you know, working with the paper, what responsibility comes with stewarding a publication that has been such an important voice in Black communities for half a century.
1: Yeah, it's a little intimidating, but not to the point where I would not have accepted this role, because I'm so passionate about community. And I've been, when I moved back here from LA, because I'm from, you know, I'm from the Bay, but I lived in LA for a long time. So when I moved back here, it was during the first great Trump disruption, as I call it. And I just felt like I needed to be home, and I needed to check on home and make sure that I was on that side of history in the Bay where I'm from, where there's such strong roots in liberation and empowerment throughout the Black community and the history of such. And the Bayview is a huge part of that. So it's really actually inspirational, and I'm completely up for the task. There's so much going on right now that it would be doing a disservice to my community to not report on it and to not kind of coordinate and localize action against it. So that's what it's meant. I know what I'm coming into, and I'm moving full force ahead.
0: Absolutely. That's good to hear. That is the voice of Leah Harmony. She is the brand new production manager for the San Francisco Bayview. Today, we've been discussing Black media, the future of journalism coming up. But also, I want to back up and maybe talk a little bit about you and your past with the listening audience of Hard Knock. Leah, you've said writing was always your first love, but your career took a deep into the music and entertainment industry. What brought you back to journalism, aside from the fact that you said, you know, wanting to get back to your roots and being in the Bay, the moment, the catalyst for you?
1: The catalyst would be, that's a good question. It was when Joe Biden was going to become our president, and he was being painted onto our future as everything that Trump was not. And I felt like there was no way to overstate how much the killings of Black men in the streets by the police kind of catapulted him into the role. And I just had to write. And I submitted something to the Bayview about the crack era and Joe Biden's role in that, and just wanted to remind people personally that, you know, it's still an aging white man who, you know, once proclaimed that he was the last American Dixiecrat that was going into the office, and for people to just keep up their guards. And I felt like he owed us more than what he was saying, which was, it was a moment, you know, and he had to get ahead of it. And I just felt like it wasn't going to go our way. And so I just felt like I had to write. And so that's what I did. I submitted a story to the Bayview, and they ran it. And it kind of went from there.
0: Excellent. What about this? The world of music, the industry. What is Tribe Called Quest, say, rule, what, 300, 3,000?
1: 40, 80, yeah.
0: The industry can be pretty shady, right? So after working in commercial music, music videos, and entertainment, what was the biggest adjustment when you stepped back into the world of independent Black media? What was the biggest adjustment for you, considering, you know?
1: Free voice and being honest.
0: Yeah. Say that again. Say it louder for the folks in the back.
1: Having a free voice and being honest, because the industry is anything but that.
0: Mm-hmm. And so with, I think also there's a moment for me as a, you know, journalist who's Black and a woman, that is very rare when we think about employment spaces too, mm-hmm. right? For us. So to have this and then also be able to do a service for community, but providing them with information that in other spaces, mainstream or otherwise, is they're trying to keep this information from us. Do you want to add to that, or your
1: thought? Yeah, you're absolutely right. And it's like it was always a combat. It was always a, oh, she's in this position because of this or that in the music industry. And it's not like that at all in journalism. Your voice is your card. Like that's who you are, is what you're able to portray in through the written word. And I appreciate that, because, you know, I could do emails all day in the music industry and whatnot, but they'd still turn around and say, oh, she's there because of this or because of that. It doesn't matter, you know?
0: Right. And I would imagine that the impact is greater based on the stories that you're covering.
1: Absolutely.
0: Not saying that music isn't important, but when we think about Flock cameras or any other things that, you know, happening political or on the ground locally can impact someone's life within that day or within the next 10 to 20 years? Do you find it being more impactful, more soul fulfilling?
1: Absolutely. I agree. I do not take away the power of music in the world. Obviously, I feel like artists have a responsibility to also speak about the things that we're talking about. It doesn't often happen. And when it does, it's suppressed. And that was a bit of a frustration for me also working in music and creating the content that ultimately sold the music. But you're absolutely right. Yeah. It's way more impactful. It's more fulfilling. It's everything. It's kind of what you do, I would think. I mean, I don't know if this speaks for everyone, but when you step back from something that you've worked, or I'm sorry, step out of, I'll say, because it's not back, but step out of something that you thought you wanted to do your whole life, and you realize, God, I love music, but I really, really hate the business. And I hate that I'm like working myself to the bone. Like I was never off. I was always on, you know, so I felt like I was missing a lot of life and not really doing something that mattered enough to give up that much of myself for. So this is a completely, like you said, a pivot. And this is much, much more fulfilling.
0: Mm-hmm. Leah, why do you believe that Black owned media publications arguably are more important today than they've ever been before?
1: Oh gosh, that's a good question. Mainly because they get absorbed into these bigger publications instead of them standing independently. And so that the narratives change, the people change, the leadership changes, and they end up not having the impact that the initial vision was set out. And so because as they disappear, communities, they begin to lose memory. And, you know, that's why it's so important right now to have that, preserve the stories of the past, the struggles, the victories, all the stuff that might otherwise be forgotten because somebody else has a different agenda. Somebody, an ownership entity has a different agenda.
0: Right. Also, you know, thinking about, again, the legacy and the history of the Bayview and the numerous stories that they've covered, some that they've broke. How do you see the role of Black media differing from mainstream media when it comes to covering issues of race, policing, housing, incarceration, and economic inequalities?
1: Well, doesn't it seem like those stories change as new administrations come into that White House? Like, it seems like, you know, they don't become less important, but the perception is that because the stories get belittled or downplayed or, you know, or like I said, absorbed into a bigger entity. And so we have to be even louder and we have to be even more persistent and truthful. That's that word again, you know, because otherwise there's going to be a story written and there's no obligation for mainstream media to tell the truth. Like they don't have an obligation. There's no legal obligation. There's no obligation at all for them to tell the truth. So we have to stand in that. And be the voice of truth and the voice of solution. Because a lot of times the mainstream media will just give you the problem. Like E-40 said, why are you always coming around with bad news? I feel like that's constant with mainstream media. And there's never a solution. And it's just, I just feel like raising awareness is kind of played out. Like, what do we do with that? It just puts people in a mood, you know? So I think especially Black newspapers and Black news outlets and Black media has to play a huge role in giving the stories and solutions that we see every day here on the ground floor. That's so important because otherwise people start believing the narrative, even if they're not living it. It's just the way that the human mind works, you know?
0: And that is the voice of Leah Harmony. She is the brand new production manager of the San Francisco Bayview. Today on Harnack Radio, we've been discussing the Bayview, SF Bayview turning 50. Going back and focusing directly, specifically on the paper, any particular things that the paper has planned, any upcoming publications that we should keep our eye out for? How can the Bay Area at a whole help celebrate the Bayview?
1: That's a great question. So I did an interview with Cree Ray for the San Francisco Black Film Festival a couple weeks ago, and she said something that I'm going to steal from her, is that the best thing that we can do for each other, and especially for San Francisco Bayview, is it's about supporting each other, like coming together and supporting each other. Like there's no, the competition thing is not, it's not going to work right now, because Black people are disappearing from the Bay. Black people are disappearing from the main stage, and even though we're still here, and we are resilient and we resist. But I would just say coming together and supporting, just support. We actually do have, we're launching, it's called 50 for 50 campaign, and we're doing a special fundraiser on Thursday, July 16th at the Black Panther Museum. I can give the address if that's helpful, but you can find information on the sfbayview.com website, our website. And we're going to do a film screening and cocktails and community conversation and just a celebration of independent Black journalism as we prepare for the Bayview's 50th anniversary. So that's just one thing. But overall, just support Black media. Like, we just got to do it, you know, and one of the, like how you and I are speaking right now, and spiral outward from there.
0: If listeners take away one thing from this conversation today about the importance of Black media, what do you hope it is in particular? Would it be supporting it? Would it be what in particular would you hope for?
1: I would like for people to add to it, really. Just add to it.
0: Like, say more.
1: Give us your stories. Let us know what you're going through, because we may have a bigger way to support, or at least allow other people to support by giving you a voice. Mm-hmm. So reach out, honestly, like, let us know what's going on. What do you see? Because we can only get our little feet going so fast and so far.
0: How can listeners do that?
1: Honestly, email me direct at leah@sfbayview.com, or you can also always reach anybody in the staff at the from the website, which is sfbayview.com.
0: Okay. Now, you mentioned, you know, wanting to hear what the community has to say, certain things that they may be going through or that they notice. What conversations are happening in that particular community when we think about Black community right now that the mainstream press isn't really fully capturing? What you being on the ground, what are you hearing? What are some of the stories that you all are like, wow, nobody's talking about this, or we haven't thought about this perspective based on not having to live that experience? What are people sharing right now with the Bayview?
1: A huge thing that nobody's talking about, and this is more international, is what's going on in Cuba and what the United States is doing to them. For what reason? I mean, it's all conjecture, but we pretty much know the U.S. has been trying to take over Cuba since year one. And right now, this administration is going extremely hard, and they're cutting off all of their aid, and they're at the point where, I mean, I have stats on it that are mind-boggling. So that's one thing. That's one conversation that isn't happening at all in the mainstream, as far as I can tell. Mm-hmm. So we have interviews in this recent paper, and we're going to be talking about it a lot more too.
0: Okay. Well, as we wrap up, in a moment when people are questioning, you know, institutions, media, and even the notion of truth itself, what gives you hope about the future of journalism and the future of the Bayview, San Francisco Bayview?
1: I love that we're approaching this with a freshness that's just, you know, like I said, looking at new avenues. In thinking about podcasts and video, social media, live events, and just reaching younger generations, because, you know, they got the energy that we don't really necessarily have, at least not as much as they do. So it excites me, really, that we're bringing those skills, like those platforms and the new skills of the new team, into journalism and helping just to bridge traditional newspaper publishing and modern multimedia storytelling, and, you know, just bringing a freshness through a sort of, like I said, rebirth. So that gives me hope. That gives me hope that we'll be able to reach more people that way, and more people will be able to reach us, as I said.
0: Excellent. Again, that is the voice of Leah Harmony, the production manager of the San Francisco Bayview. Thank you so much for taking your time to speak with us today. And once again, let the listeners know how they can go about getting in contact with you directly, as well as the paper.
1: Directly is leah@sfbayview.com, and the paper is through the website at sfbayview.com. And
0: all right.
1: Thank You guys too. Thank you guys so much for doing the work that you do, because you guys cover everything and it's very, very appreciated.
0: All right. So that again is the voice of Leah Harmony. She is the brand new production manager for the San Francisco Bayview. Today on the program, we've been discussing the legacy of Black media, the future of journalism, and then also the San Francisco Bayview newspaper turning 50. I've been your host, Anita Johnson. Stay tuned. We'll be right back with more Hard Knock Radio.

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You know the hits. 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

Welcome to the Project Censored Radio Show on Pacifica Radio. I am your co-host, Eleanor Goldfield. And this week, first up, I sit down with Professor Abood Hamael to discuss the misuse of history, in particular, archaeology as a tool of ethnic cleansing and genocide in Palestine. Abood also deconstructs the performative solidarity of pity, the entangled histories that make Palestine a lens through which to frame our own struggles, the jealousy of the settler, and stepping outside of colonial time. Next up, Meta's censorship of LGBTQ voices brings together digital activists, legal experts, and LGBTQ communities to combat invisibilization. We discuss the problematic dependency on social media platforms, how this can spur the creation of alternative comms and organizing methods, digital legal frameworks in the EU versus the US, and more. That's coming up this week on Project Censored. Political ties,

0: Welcome to the Project Censored radio show on Pacifica Radio. I'm your co-host, Eleanor Goldfield, and here's some of the news that didn't make the news the week of June 22nd, 2026. In new reporting by researcher and frequent guest of the show, Dr. Austin Coker, the number of active 287G agreements deputizing state and local police for immigration enforcement has skyrocketed from 134 in early 2025 to 1,954 as of last week. Of course, local police don't need a 287G agreement to collaborate with ICE, but the agreement officially recognizes local police as federal immigration agents, which of course makes our communities doubly policed and far less safe. Austin also notes that a recent report shows that it costs a conservatively estimated $500,000 a year per person to hold someone at the concentration camp known as Alligator Alcatraz. Several things go into this exorbitant fee that's roughly 16 times the $30,000 that Florida spends to house a convicted person in state prison, including the fact that the facility went up in 8 days on a remote airstrip with no water, sewer, or power infrastructure. So the state trucks in about 60,000 gallons of water and burns roughly 21,000 gallons of diesel a day. Stupidity costs more than common sense, and torturing people costs more than treating them well. America. Relatedly, a new Institute for Policy Studies National Priorities Project report reflects on the home front cost of the perpetual and perpetually growing war machine. For instance, one single precision strike missile is $1.6 million, which could fund 182 public housing units a year. One Tomahawk missile cost $2.6 million, which could fund 1,144 people receiving SNAP food stamp benefits for an entire year. One THAAD interceptor missile costs $15.5 million. That could fund 1,809 people receiving Medicaid for an entire year. And also relatedly, new research by Stephen Semler shows that nearly one in four tenants fell behind on rent in 2025, not least of all thanks to a rise in rental prices combined with the continued attacks on all social programs, the paltry ones we had, like Medicaid, student loan pauses, rental assistance, SNAP, etc. And ProPublica's reporting shows that more than 770,000 children are no longer receiving SNAP benefits after the Trump admin gutted the federal food program last year. 770,000. Already in 2022, some 13 million children in the U.S. were food insecure. 13 million. These numbers are absurd. And most of these kids rely on school lunches to carry them through the day, even on a paltry amount of calories. During the summer, of course, those school lunches aren't available, so millions of kids are even more hungry, causing the supposedly fun summer vacation to be a torturous wait for what in many cases is a barely edible school lunch. And in case you were still in doubt that we live in an oligarchy, a recent report found that 88 of the largest U.S. corporations that paid no federal income tax last year spent roughly $852 million on U.S. campaign contributions and lobbying during recent election cycles. And that's despite reporting combined U.S. pre-tax income of around $105 billion. That's relatable. And in a new report by inequality.org, the so-called gig economy is driving wages lower, workers harder, and corporate profits higher. The seven largest gig platforms in the U.S. are using data that tracks how long its users stay on the app, what jobs they accept, and basically how urgently they need the income. So the algorithm calculates what the employers can pay to get the job done at the lowest rate individuals will accept. And in this week's episode of How It Started versus How It's Going, back in March of last year, the Trump administration said that they'd be cutting bird flu and screwworm monitoring programs as part of their DOGE cuts. Fast forward to today, there are now 12 known cases of screwworm in the U.S. That's a flesh-eating parasite, much like our government, that had been eradicated in the U.S. back in 1966. The monitoring program cost roughly $15 million a year. The Trump admin now says they'll spend $1 billion to combat the new screwworm outbreak. And if that ain't efficiency, y'all, I don't know what is. In a new report by Morena Hanbury-Lamos and Jason Hickel, in 2020 alone, the global north extracted some 4 million square kilometers of land, 935 million tons of materials, and 53 billion hours of labor from Latin America. Just Latin America, just in 2020. This report, of course, affirms the political understanding that the prosperity of the imperial core, the global north, depends on the continued exploitation of the global south. An Intercept investigation found that when Israel says jump, Meta asks how high. The rate of takedown requests granted by the social media giant is at or over 94%. Since October 2023. As Sam Biddle writes, quote, this creates a deeply lopsided dynamic when it comes to the Iran war. The two arguably best represented governments in the world within Meta, US and Israel, are allied belligerents in a conflict against a state deeply sanctioned by the company's speech rules, end quote. And this is why with Project Censored, we say that media literacy doesn't have to be your first issue, but it needs to be at least in the top five. A report by the Explosive Weapons Monitor found that 56% of all recorded civilian fatalities from explosive weapons in 2025 were attributed to the Israeli armed forces, with the overwhelming majority occurring in Palestine. And as the ink from the new Iran deal hasn't even had a chance to dry, Israel escalated its bombing of Lebanon, killing at least 47 and wounding more than 100 in only 12 hours. As of the recording of this on Sunday, June 21st, Iran has once again closed the Strait of Hormuz. So as usual, the question is there any conceivable point where the U.S. would actually stop supporting Israel? And while it's tempting to be more like the Italians in a lot of ways, this one is perhaps the best lesson to study. On May 29th, Italy witnessed one of its most significant days of coordinated national mobilization against the war economy and the genocide in Palestine. Over 2,200 trains were canceled, roughly 25% of national rail traffic. Tens of thousands of public sector workers walked off the job. Ports, logistics, hubs, and military factories around the country faced blockades and picket lines. The people united. And wrapping up with a bit of good news this week, UAW delegates voted to divest the union's reported $400,000 in Israel bonds, making a victory for decades of rank and file organizing. It is possible, y'all. And that is some of the news that didn't make the news for the week of June 22nd, 2026. And now on to this week's program. Thanks, everyone, for joining us at the Project Censored radio show on Pacifica Radio. I am your co-host, Eleanor Goldfield, and we're very glad right now to be joined by Abood Hamael, who's a Palestinian intellectual, lecturer, and political analyst. He's currently an assistant professor in the Department of Philosophy and Cultural Studies at Birzeit University in Near Ramallah. Abood, thanks so much for joining us.
1: Well, thanks for having me.
0: Absolutely. And I wanted to start off here with something that, of course, corporate media would never cover, the so-called Judean Samaria Heritage Bill, which once established, it would be granted powers to manage antiquities, conduct excavations, carry out conservation work, supervise sites, and declare archaeological sites in the West Bank, as well as the ability to purchase land for the purpose of safeguarding, conserving, researching, and developing sites, and the authority to expropriate land and antiquities. So basically, it would be able to take privately owned land under the pretext of protecting antiquities. So there's obviously this very present tactic of using this as yet another way to ethnically cleanse Palestinians from their homeland. And it's also a very clear attack on memory, on history. And of course, the genocide in Gaza, these ancient places and all of these histories were targeted specifically. And Israel has a history of targeting history, be it in Palestine, Lebanon, Iran, etc. So starting off here, Abood, could you talk about this latest bill that's currently in the Knesset and how this represents a long line of genocidal tactics to erase Palestinian history through control and destruction of archaeological artifacts?
1: I mean, the use of archaeology is nothing new in the sense of utilizing it functionally as a way either for the expansion of the settlement project within the West Bank or even in the pre-1940 territories before 1967, or it's used to basically reassert, reaffirm some sort of direct lineage between, you know, the Israelites, Jewish history in Palestine, and Ashkenazi Jewish also tradition in trying to construct this narrative where, you know, Israelis are trying as much as possible to nativize themselves to the land of Palestine in many ways. So archaeology has multiple functions. It goes into this kind of building of the, it's a colonial nation building activity, if you want, and technique. And it has in this context, I mean, when this bill was proposed recently in 2026, you know, there was a direct, basically, assertion of what it means, at least to Israelis. I mean, Amit Halevi, who actually constructed and sponsored the law, said something along the lines of, this is a war, meaning the war of genocide that Israel is committing, about identity and culture, about God, about a deep belonging to the land. And therefore, this move comes through this framing, this kind of ideological framing that some of the sponsors of this bill wanted. But in fact, it also had this kind of administrative also importance, in the sense that in the past, things within the West Bank are actually handled by the Israeli military. The Israeli military bureaucracy. And through this slow process of what Israel calls annexation of the West Bank, there's an attempt by Israel through the change of the legal codifications around how the West Bank is run to actually transfer much of the backdrop of the administrative legal framework that actually governs the West Bank from the Israeli military towards Israeli civilian bureaucracy, including Israeli ministries. So this move can also be understood as one part of a larger piece in Israeli slow rolling annexation, meaning annexation here, at least as a legal term, by which it gives up military governance, military occupation, Israeli pretensions of governing this territory as part of, you know, Geneva laws, international laws that govern, you know, the role of an occupying power, and moving it slowly towards Israeli bureaucracy itself. So this is the significance of it, at least in terms of those interested in, for instance, in the two-state solution or interested in the international legal framework more broadly, where Israel is slowly but assuredly deconstructing that military governance and provisioning more power to the civilian rule over the West Bank specifically. But as you also said, of course, like anything else in the West Bank, whether it's declaring areas, you know, national parks, whether it's archaeological digging sites, it is also a means through which Israel can control more land and empty that land from the population. And there's many examples along those lines in how Israel utilizes archaeological findings or archaeological dig-ups and also or heritage sites throughout the West Bank to basically push and expand the spatial presence of the settlements, linking them with these archaeological sites and preventing Palestinians from accessing them, and therefore also getting its hand on a lot of private Palestinian property within the West Bank as well.
0: Yeah, absolutely. And it's a longstanding colonialist tactic. It reminds me of the British Museum. You know, like the British Museum only exists because Britain plundered various cultures and then displayed those stolen goods. And they continue to argue to this day that they, you know, for instance, for the statues taken from Athens, that they need to keep them because they'll take better care of them than the lesser than people whose history they actually are. And I want to dig into something here a little bit along those lines. Last year in the monthly review, you noted that there's a deep structure at work here, one that insists that the Palestinian must always remain the sufferer, the testifier, the exhibit. Even those who claim solidarity often do so on the condition that we remain suspended in that role, the bearer of pain, not the producer of thought. And you note how this has shifted because of the genocide to not merely a Palestinian framing, but a global framing. Could you talk a little bit about that?
1: Well, I mean, here, I mean, something a bit, you know, just a critique of this form of so-called solidarity that comes in engulfed with a form of pity, which is, you know, it's a top-down form of relationship that is being constructed when you look at the Palestinians as a pitiful figures, receivers of colonial violence, but still at some level, you are comfortable with a status quo in which the Palestinian remains as such. And what I mean by that is that many intellectuals in the West, philosophers, public speakers, engagers, whenever Palestinians actually resist or fight back, we end up in this kind of politics of equal, placing Palestinians in this kind of equal or two-sidedism type of approach, or condemning Palestinians for their resistance, or attempting to revoke resistance as an object of thought that can actually be thought of its own right, with its own history and practices, its own material realities, its own dilemmas that it tries to actually respond to. So as long as the Palestinians remain, you know, confined into these kind of figures that, you know, you can perhaps have some tears around or cry around, but remain within this kind of tragic structure, the figures and receivers of violence, you can at some level cleanse yourself emotionally by saying, I stand with the Palestinians at some level. But it doesn't really change the realities of the structures, the world that governs and produces the Palestinian as this figure. So I think it's also a psychological mechanism through which a lot of people feel morally right, ethically on the right side, but they're not willing to go as far as actually understanding that the Palestinian is a subject of history that they have had in their history of long confrontation with Zionism and Israeli settler colonialism, precisely a very rich tradition, whether it's intellectual literature or it is a resistant, whether it's practices or production of thought. And I think that in that tradition, Palestinians have a lot to offer the world, not only because it is this, you know, some sort of conflict somewhere in the Middle East, where many people don't know even where Palestine is. In fact, that long away conflict can tell us something about the human condition on universal terms more broadly. So it has something more resonant for people's struggles across the world. And of course, not to mention that Palestine is always in many ways more than itself, in the sense that it always has universal implications. And we saw that with the Gaza's genocide, how the unconcealment of truths around the institutions that we, at least in the West, exist, the production of a hypocrisy that is unbearable. For instance, leaders upholding human rights, but at the same time backing a genocide. You know, things along those lines that have actually implications outside the dynamics that happen within the area between the river and the sea.
0: Yeah, and I want to ask you a little bit more about that, because I think along those same lines, this idea of using colonialist structures to gain freedom, there's a saying in the US, you know, the master's tools will never dismantle the master's house. So the idea of using the UN, the institution that itself created Israel to seek legitimacy, or the Oslo Accords, etc., that this is then not the way to gain freedom. And that is both uncomfortable, but it is also, it's illuminating. And that the ways of trying to push the question of Palestinian freedom or liberation into those spaces is another way of folding into a colonized writing of the present, which then becomes colonized history, placing that resistance into a colonial time, which I know that you've also discussed. I was wondering if you could talk a little bit about that colonial time, and also the framing of like, oh, well, you can seek liberation within these colonialist confines, but then how could you ever actually access liberation?
1: I mean, look, I think this is a very complicated topic. So, because on the one hand, I mean, if we started from this position, the sheer fact, for instance, that I'm speaking to you in English and trying, for instance, to engage with perhaps an American audience or an international audience, so I'm speaking outside of my natural language, which is Arabic, can be seen also as this attempt to use the master's tool to dismantle the master's house. And I think that that critique, as much as it's accurate on some level, that it has a utility to understand where the master's tools, while you're using them, can actually eventually lead to the incorporation of the struggle in a way that makes it less subversive, less radical, less capable of actually changing the world. But there is something about Palestine that is very particular, in the sense that no matter what language we use, whether it's human rights discourses, whether it's institutional respectable discourse that, you know, a liberal in the US can actually understand and perhaps engage with, or whether we use discourses emanating from Islam, or there is something that actually excessive about Palestine in its own contradictions, where despite using all of these different discourses and languages, something remains, there's a glitch in the whole system as such. You know, what I mean by that is that Palestine is not really capable of being incorporated in a meaningful manner. And that's why Palestine remains this kind of remainder outside that is actually in many ways capable of disrupting the whole structures. And because there's a long history of attempting to pacify Palestinians through discourse, institutional arrangements, through some sort of narrative, even narrative construction, whereby people could, for example, claim this is two national groups claiming the same land, fighting for each other, or creating this kind of topology of the Palestinian victim through human rights discourses, where the Palestinians basically archived as, you know, the receiver of Israeli colonial violence without any implications as such, or with Palestine going to all these UN institutions, whether the ICJ, ICC, it

0: But if we look at fact what happened in the past three years, specifically the intensity, not only of Gaza's own resistance, but also the sheer fact that many of these institutions, many of the discourses around these institutions were revealed as either limited or hypocritical, or worse, in many ways, that they know the truth but still act otherwise. And whether that's international law discourse or whether it's like the political classes in the UK, in the US, or otherwise, that there is a truth that is now circulating that is in your face. It's a truth that there is a crime being committed, live streamed, being seen by millions of people, and at the same time of these discourses not really being able to actually fold a meaningful articulation that renders it explainable and therefore renders it confined and incapable of being excessive in the sense of creating political crisis wherever we are. And I think if we look at the U.S. at how the universities deal with their students, if we look, there is an actual implosion happening in many of these institutions. Not implosion in the sense that they're all going to be, you know, institutions that are being destroyed, but that there are pretensions around these institutions that don't hold it. That there is this gap between some of these ideological pretensions and the actual practices of many of these institutions. Again, whether it's universities, whether it's media operations or media institutions, whether it's governments, whether it's the political class, that this is something that has actually widened up. And I think this is why Palestine remains radical in the sense that it opens up a horizon for people to actually see the truth of institutions that perhaps they also intellectually and theoretically know that they sustain the political system under which we live, whether it's capitalism, whether it's forms of hierarchies that exist in various societies, but that Palestine is capable of basically widening that gap, revealing that truth, making it in your face in a way that is undeniable and not easy to incorporate. So I think this is what is really subversive and perhaps a bit radical about the Palestinian issue specifically. And the reasons for that are myriad, historical, but it's also the sheer fact that we have the persistence of brute, you know, colonialism within this post-World War II environment of international law, human rights, that it's built on this kind of structural material arrangements whereby still these kind of racialized hierarchies exist. It touches upon different motifs in the history of also Europe and its own treatment of Jews within its confines and the long history of pogroms and anti-Semitism leading to also, of course, the Holocaust. It touches upon, so it hits all of the different notes, not for reasons necessarily tied to the Palestinian as a figure, but because of that kind of entangled history, and therefore has this power of boomeranging in many ways, creating, I think, also opportunities for those interested in radical change in their own societies as well.
1: I just want to remind our listeners that you're tuned to the Project Censored radio show on Pacifica Radio, and I am speaking with Professor Abood Hamayel.
2: I want to dig into that a little bit, because you, in that same piece, you call this area of the Mediterranean the cradle of anti-imperial dreaming. And you'll oftentimes hear people, like in the U.S., they say not only will Palestine be free, but Palestine will set us free. It'll free us all, which part of me goes, like, I don't like the way that sounds, because it has these kind of lackadaisical undertones of like, hey, let them fight for our freedom. We'll just sit back and watch. But there is something to this aspect that fighting against Israel is not just fighting against a singular project, but really kind of a figurehead, a placeholder for the larger, the global conglomerate of imperialism, of colonialism, of apartheid. And I was wondering if you could dissect that a little bit, that kind of framing that not only will Palestine be free, but Palestine can free us all.
0: Yeah, I mean, look, I think I have the same hesitation towards this slogan for reasons that you also mentioned a bit around it, which is there is something to which you say that we can treat the slogan as a bit one where we can displace the struggle onto others while remaining ourselves unengaged in a meaningful manner. And I think this is a typical, if you want, operation by which, you know, you elevate something to some sort of, you know, we can call it sacred or some sort of catechism, and then still, you know, the principal dynamics of that operation is that you maintain a distance from the sacred. You remain a distance, you remain in awe, but you keep that distance as a signal.

0: at the moment, wherever we are. You know, it becomes a holder for something that Palestine cannot hold by itself. Let's put it that way, that it's a bit larger. So here, you know, we're already hitting like some of the tensions around like that catches. The other thing I think, which I was articulating earlier, is that, yes, it's true that on some level, our region, for reasons beyond our own necessary, you know, as people of this region, beyond our own control, you know, are sitting in the crucible of a struggle at the frontiers of a struggle with different articulations of what it means to be human. And it also produces many forms of dreaming of a different world, a world that could be otherwise, no? And it is more urgent here, more necessary perhaps on some level for those interested in political change as well here, interested in having a meaningful different life as well. And because of the ideological, if you want, lineages of racialized hierarchies that our European colonizers brought with them in articulating their own vision of what it means to own the land, what it means to build a state, what it means to be human, that there is something along those lines where the Palestinian struggle in of itself produces the possibility. And I'm not here saying articulates a meaningful horizon of what actually, it doesn't have a content necessarily. It's more like an imageless, if you want, image. It opens up the possibility for thinking the world otherwise, for imagining a different form of relationship, if you want, to the future as such. And I think this is something that emanates from that direct confrontation, and also emanates from the complexity of the confrontation itself, and, you know, of the fact that Palestinian peasants living in Palestine had to confront an entire edifice of colonial operation for more than 130 years for now. You know, like and that builds the urgency of what is to be done, and the urgency of what it means to do something that would actually articulate a different future.
1: Yeah, absolutely. I mean, I'm going to butcher the quote, but David Graeber talked about how we wake up every day and we recreate the world. And there's absolutely no reason that the imaginary concepts of capitalism and colonialism and imperialism must be made every day. It's just that they are, and they could just as not easily, but they could be done otherwise. And I think this is also, you know, kind of circling back to the initial point, like this is also why it's so important to erase memory, because you erase the recollection, the those who carry knowledge that it was otherwise. You know, colonialism has not been around since the dawn of time, you know, and of course, what is a struggle without memory, without that rootedness of understanding that, that something else is possible? And I feel like also this is something that the US and Israel have in common, right? You see this with the far right in the US and really just the US as an institution. They try to make themselves native, right? Like the blood and soil, like we are part of this land, even though that's a total hogwash. But it's a kind of like this, it's a way of like the funhouse mirror of looking at their own amputated histories, all that they've lost through violence that they've done or that's been done to them. It's really like a jealous lashing out is what it feels like. Like, I am jealous of your connection, not just to place, but to time. And so I have to somehow erase that so that we can be level and that you are also amputated from place and time as I am.
0: Yeah, I mean, I think you're right. I mean, there's a lot of funny anecdotes here, like also about the relationship between sometimes even colonial bodies as such, and for instance, specific temperatures, you know, like, you know, Israel and Australia, for example, have one of the highest skin cancers, you know, like it has to do with people coming from European origin and, you know, ending up in a different climate than they used to. There is a jealousy, and I think that jealousy has different operations. It can even be, I don't want to go into philosophical discourse too much, even on the level of sheer presence of the Palestinian, him or herself, can cause a disruption in the colonial gaze in a way that renders violence the only possible answer for that gaze. And this is, there's a weird operation here in many ways. I mean, if we view, for instance, many of the Israeli settlers in the West Bank, who, for instance, to go back to this kind of archaeological new law and bill, who, for instance, when they came to the West Bank, one of the things that they quite observed about how Palestinian peasants, for instance, treat the land, build their own forms of wall, we call it silsile, for instance, work as shepherds. You know, ultimately, we see, in fact, a lot of mimetic behavior among these settlers of Palestinian practices, cultural practices, practices that tie the Palestinians to the land, and they mimic them while still denying the Palestinians, you know, any form of relationship to the land. And in fact, working tediously to ethnically cleanse and in some cases, annihilate the Palestinian presence as such. So we see that. We see it in the appropriation, for instance, of food culture, you know, like of Palestinian food and presenting it as Israeli cuisine and building large-scale Israeli restaurants everywhere that actually holds, you know, the old recipes of Palestinian grandmas. You see this form of appropriation of elements within Palestinian culture that could be easily incorporated to nativize the Israeli settler in many ways. And it does have this quality of a confession as well in it. It confesses something. It confesses that on some level, the settler realizes that the native is native and realizes that there is a real concrete connection to the land that is ongoing, that has a long history, that is durable. And therefore, the native holds, you know, a quite organic relationship that doesn't need much of legitimation, recognition, annexation, all of this legal discourses that comes also with modernity. You know, like, it is also on some level quite strange that somebody who claims to be native wants the world or wants the U.S. to recognize that, for instance, Judea and Samaria is theirs. Of course, it has a political significance. You can understand that desire for political significance of, you know, the American empire recognizing that the Golan Heights, for instance, is Israeli. But at the same level, it is as if there is an insecurity around the relationship to place, time, and practices around it that always needs outside affirmation. And if you come to the West Bank, for instance, you'll see thousands of Israeli flags on roads. You know, the settlers just put Israeli flags everywhere. Of course, it's an attempt to provoke the Palestinians. It's an attempt to declare that this land is ours. But, you know, this obsession with placing flags everywhere, this obsession of removing Palestinian flag, this obsession with, it tells us something about this kind of settler psyche that is unsettled, incapable of truly creating an organic link that is not in constant need of affirmation, validation from sources outside of itself. And it's weird because as people of the land, we don't have that need. Like, I don't really, you know, despite the fact that we're threatened of, you know, we as Palestinians are threatened by annihilation, we really didn't, you know, most Palestinian society did not care much about the world recognizing the state of Palestine. It's not something that touched us in deeply, you know, like, it's not a, you know, yes, there is reasons for it politically that is good, but it's not something that, you know, would really secure us in our relationship with our, you know, it's, for Israelis, on some level, it is. For Israelis, on some level, it's a necessary psychic mechanism through which they feel more entitled, more coherent as a social nation-building project. And I think that kind of, you know, if you want, discrepancy between our psyches is already telling about the relationship. And I think also that it touches upon your other questions around time, you know, what it means to be comfortable with time. And I think here, I mean, to articulate time in this, you know, in this context is quite complicated, because there is something in Israel, and I think here I draw a lot from also a friend of mine and a Palestinian scholar called Nasser Abu Rahmeh, who's in the US, and he speaks about the fact that Israel stuck in its moment of inception. With Israel, that the fact that, you know, half of the population between the river and the sea, if not more, is of Arab Palestinian origin, that there's no retrospective legitimation of the settler colonial project in a way that actually the settler can feel comfortable with, that the settler is always in this kind of a position of expansion as to mean to garner security. We can see that with this idea of buffers and zones in Gaza and Lebanon and in Syria. And the more they expand, the more they create new frontiers, the more that there's new frontiers, the more there's settling, the more there's settling, the more there's confrontation, the more it needs more affirmation, validation. So it is an expansive mode. But so it's unsettled. And part of the problem is that because it's unsettled and there's this kind of disruptive relationship, the time where you're both stuck and incapable of being comfortable in where you are in place and time, it does produce a violent expansionist settler ideology that is incapable, in fact, of truly feeling secure. And in that sense, is always capable of producing the magnitude of violence that we saw in Gaza, whether it's now or in the future.
1: Yeah, absolutely. I mean, to quote Shakespeare, thou doth protest too much. And, you know, the only thing that the Israelis can do, and you see this in the U.S. too, as the empire continues to fall, it leans back on the only thing that it knows, which is violence, internal and external. I want to wrap up here just sharing this, that because I thought that this was such a beautiful way of putting it, that also from the Monthly Review, and if you had anything to add here, but the temporal revolts and the folding of history, a refusal to inhabit the world as structured by the colonial timeline, and instead another kind of time. It's dense, recursive, haunted, and alive with the presence of that which the world insists must be buried. And I just thought that was such a beautiful framing and a reminder that also the way that we learn history in the U.S. is very much linear. There's no cycles of time. There is no connection. There's not like this layering of ancient history. Things started in 1776 and then everything else. Like it's a very amputated history, which of course feeds the sort of settler colonial project that, of course, at the core of the U.S. is. And I felt that kind of reminder and that shift of framing and paradigm was really beautiful.
0: Thanks.
1: And thank you again so much for coming on the show and sharing your insight. Again, I think it's really important for folks in the U.S. and wherever you're listening, whether that be the imperial core of the U.S. or Europe, I think these are important lessons. So thank you so much, Abood.
0: Thank you for having me again.
2: 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Coming up next on the program, Meta's censorship of LGBTQ voices. That's coming up right now, so please stay with us.
1: Thanks, everyone, for joining us at the Project Censored radio show on Pacifica Radio. I'm your co-host, Eleanor Goldfield, and we're very glad right now to be joined again by Martha Dimitratou, who's the founder and executive director of Repro Uncensored, a global nonprofit documenting and challenging systemic online censorship, AI-driven harms, and the influence of big tech on access to information, freedom of expression, and democratic participation. Repro Uncensored's research and investigations have been featured by hundreds of media outlets worldwide. And through Repro Uncensored, Martha also develops cultural initiatives and movement-building projects that bring together art, technology, digital rights, and social justice. And we're glad to be joined for the first time by Casper Pisters, who's the head of communication for Amsterdam's wonderful and notorious Club Church, with a background in journalism. Currently, Casper does comms for the Dutch HIV organization. And Lotje Beek, who is a policy advisor at the Dutch digital rights organization Bits of Freedom, focusing on big tech and online platforms. She mainly works on digital rights within European platform regulation. And in that context, she advocates for the effective enforcement of the Digital Services Act. And Bits of Freedom recently won a court case against Meta platforms based on that law. So we're going to talk about Meta some today, which of course means that this probably won't get shared on Instagram, but that's fine. So let's start off here with just some basics to orient our listeners, particularly because most of our listeners are, in fact, in the evil empire known as the United States. So y'all are involved in a case against Meta, which, for those who don't know, is the parent company of Instagram and Facebook, evil Zuckerberg, etc. And as I understand it, it's a case that challenges the rights of corporations to essentially invisibilize already marginalized communities online, something that we see or perhaps don't see, happening seemingly at an increasing rate, not just, of course, in the U.S., but as we're discussing here in Europe as well. So starting off here, what prompted the case that y'all have brought, and what are the main like parameters of that case?
3: With Reprint Censor, we've been documenting a lot of the censorship that is happening on platforms such as, obviously, Meta. Specifically, we documented a big wave of censorship back in November, December, with hundreds of accounts that were ultimately taken down in the US and globally. Many of the accounts are actually based in the Netherlands, including Club Church and other accounts like the Queer Agenda that we saw taken down. A lot of the accounts ultimately were put back up, but it took quite a bit of a process, whether it's like a mix between public pressure, press, trying to get contacts that we have within to ultimately get them back. It's very difficult to get the accounts reinstated. The redress mechanisms are harder and harder, despite having legislations in Europe that are supposed to protect account holders against this kind of, you know, discriminatory practices. What we're seeing later on in, I would say, April of this year is a second big wave of censorship that takes down also a lot of the same accounts that we saw in the first wave, including, again, Club Church, the Queer Agenda, and many other accounts like Teletech and, you know, so on, that were like a lot of incredible cultural queer landmarks of the Netherlands. So it felt very, I think, relevant and important for us to come together and, you know, stand up against what we believe is discrimination against queer accounts in the specific case. And there are many other marginalized groups that are affected. Reproductive health, as you know, is one of them. That's a bit how we came to be. My understanding of the law, and I'll stop talking, is that, you know, you have to be quite national in the way that you run this kind of like class actions, as in, you know, it made sense for it to be based in a specific country. We hope that this could build a good precedent to be applied in other countries within the EU and globally, as well as perhaps try to create better transnational, you know, European class actions against big tech and beyond.
4: Yeah, well, what was interesting to me is it indeed happened to a lot of queer clubs, and people started reaching out to each other, and we were going back and forth with ways to try and get the stuff back, informing each other about other organizations that were being affected. And at some point, I realized that this was a network that was starting to be built. In a way, you could say Meta is organizing their own resistance, because they really are bringing us together to an extent that I have never experienced before. We can't do without Instagram just yet. So much of our communication happens there. But to just keep on going there and hope and pray that we, you know, that we last a little while, that doesn't make sense. So something has to happen. Something had to happen. And we all felt that. And that I think that was very vital too, because probably everyone on Instagram at some point already has had that thought. Every queer person for sure. Like, should I be doing this apart from all the mental health aspects of being on those platforms and the hours of our lives that we hand over to those platforms in return for cat videos and whatnot.
5: In the EU, we have this regulation called the Digital Services Act, which we as Bits of Freedom and many organizations within the digital rights groups have been working on for years. And that's actually the part that's super interesting to us, is whether Meta is obeying the law here. Because like, Meta is allowed to take down accounts if only they are making sure to offer the safeguards that are in this regulation. And what Marta and we found is that many of the organizations didn't get like the legal protection that they are supposed to get when their account is taken down. So when Meta takes your account down, or takes your content down, or makes like any decision about your account or your content, they have to motivate that decision. And that has to be kind of a like broad motivation. Like, what rule did you breach, and what exact piece of content was breaking the rules, and why was this piece of content breaking this and that rule? And then also, when they do remove your account, they have to offer you a way to appeal that decision. And we saw that in many of the cases, accounts didn't even get like any explanation. Some cases they got explanation that didn't make sense at all. And some organizations just got, hey, you breached Meta's rules. period, which is obviously not enough for a legal motivation that they are supposed to give. And this is something we've been seeing within the queer community now, but also outside of the queer community in so many places. So that's something that's super interesting to us and definitely shows that we have like some legal ground to stand on against Meta.
1: Yeah, absolutely. And I'm curious, in the US, just a lot of things, but in the US, you never get an explanation and you can't appeal. I mean, you can try to, but I mean, it's like throwing stones at Mount Everest. But I'm curious, did anybody ever respond and say, oh, these are the rules you broke? Or has it still been totally quiet and they've still not given you any even like paltry excuse as to why things were taken down?
4: No, there's zero. There's a standard prompt also when we got our account back. Thank you, Martha. There was just a message, you can use your account again. And it didn't even feel good this time around. That is the weird part. Like, yeah, for how long?
3: What we get often is, yeah, that was a mistake, or, you know, it's just nothing. It's just we get the account back. And we are seeing that it's becoming harder and harder to reinstate the accounts. It's becoming harder and harder to get access to someone to get any kind of answers. And it's often the same accounts that get hit again and again. So there's no institutional memory that this keeps happening again to the same groups over and over again. And then I think what's also very interesting to talk about is a bit, I don't know if Lasha you want to say, but GDPR, which is, you know, a piece of legislation that is pretty robust, that is supposed to protect your personal information and data within the EU at least. But we've seen how you have like groups of accounts that are related to one account holder, let's say, whether because they use their email or their IP or whatever they use. And all of a sudden, all these accounts are taken down together. You know, that's not the way to go. Obviously, that has nothing to do with the content of the account, but with the actual user. So, you know, there's these kind of questions. And then I think what's also very important to stress is, you know, the whole thing about freedom of expression. And I know the work that you all do with Project Censor. So, you know, often we hear the anti-rights movement saying, yeah, we're getting censored. But the truth is that it's all this culture, incredible groups that are keep getting taken down, and that goes very much against freedom of expression and freedom of speech, at least within the EU. So
2: just want to remind our listeners that you're tuned to the Project Censored radio show on Pacifica Radio, and right now we're talking about Meta's censorship of LGBTQ voices.
5: So we sent a summons letter to Meta, but before that, these organizations have gathered a lot of media attention, which is great because then Meta can maybe feel a little bit more pressure. And in the media, at both the like waves of removals, Meta didn't respond for the first couple of weeks. And after a couple of weeks, they responded to like one or two media outlets with like insane explanations saying this was a technical error, which is something they've been saying for like 1 or 2 years now, every time something like this happens. So when young people couldn't search for queer related content for months, they also said it was a technical error. So like pushing technical error as an excuse for this like super smart company every time something goes wrong, that usually the same kind of like minorities are targeted. That's interesting to say the least.
4: Well, first of all, our accounts are reinstalled. So apparently what it is that we were doing in the end wasn't wrong. Otherwise, I don't think we would have gotten it back. But what they effectively accomplish is by attacking some of us, they didn't get to all of us. Even when we lost our stuff, there were some other queer initiatives that were hesitant about posting about it because, you know, it injects certain fear. Like, oh my God, what if that means we're also being taken down? It is very effective to accomplish that you start censoring yourself and everything that you put out there. I think that is why it's very important to push back.
1: Yeah, absolutely. The complying in advance and the self-censorship is really dangerous. It can be slipped into so easily. And hearing y'all speak, it also highlights some things that we experience in the US, the difference between like corporate queerness and like a grassroots, like we like to say that, you know, the first Pride was a riot. And, you know, you're not supposed to have Lockheed Martin or the police, you know, at Pride. Like, that's not what Pride is about. And you'd think that places like the Netherlands or, you know, right now I'm in Sweden, who has like a huge Pride parade and da-da-da and everything's so great. Unless unless we like start acting up, right? Like we're supposed to be the nice queers that wave our national flags and, you know, serve in the military, right? But if queers start talking back and pushing back, that like grassroots, that dissident queerness is not okay. And so you see like during Pride Month, of course, there's going to be pride flags plastered everywhere, you know, like literally weapons manufacturers have pride flags, which is, And I wanted to ask you where the case is now. You mentioned Lucia, you mentioned a letter. Can you tell us what, where things stand right now? We're recording this, so folks are aware, we're recording this on June 8th. Obviously it's airing later, but what is the status now?
5: So I think like 10 organizations sent a summons letter to Meta. So that's mostly affected organizations and some supportive organizations like Bits of Freedom and Rape for Uncensored. So a summons letter basically means that our lawyers sent a letter to Meta saying, hey, you haven't been following the law and this and that should change. These are our demands. And Meta has received the letter. Right now we're waiting for a meeting with them.
1: Yeah, I imagine the goal is to tire you out. And I wanted to also ask kind of, because Casper, you brought this up too, like the effects that it has, both good and bad. You know, you've got the how this kind of seeped out of the digital space and into, as the kids say, IRL in real life, actual organizing that takes place face to face, which I as an organizer think is the most powerful organizing. So I'm curious, like, how has this then affected that digital space, but then also that in real life organizing and this kind of feeling that, okay, well, then us queers have to find different spaces and different ways to promote our voices and to not be silenced?
4: Yeah, I think Meta is absolutely fine with you criticizing Meta as long as you do it on the Meta platform. They want you to engage in whichever way, angry, sad, happy. The other day, I I saw this nice sticker, The Future is Offline. I made a photo of it holding it in my hand, wanted it to post it on Instagram. And I was like, no. As a club, of course, we are about offline and we are about people meeting each other on the dance floor. But yeah, you still, we kind of handed over this whole communication aspect to Meta. We used to have different ways of getting that information out there. All of that is gone now. How to rebuild that? We're very much in an early stage of that. So I can't really tell, but I can tell you that it's happening.
3: I would just add that we have been coming together within this incredible group and also generally I'm thinking of alternative technologies and platforms of communication, you know, which by nature may be harder to move everyone to for multiple reasons, including the fact that we're looking for things that are less addictive, right? I mean, you know, so it's a bit of a paradox on its own. And then I think, yeah, doing as many events as possible. We also, with our colleagues, because there's a lot of accounts also in Germany that were taken down, just did two great events, also called No Longer Online. There is efforts also in terms of policy and litigation. There was a lot of health accounts in France that were recently taken down. They're also reconsidering a bit, you know, maybe doing a complaint as well. So I think coming together in a multi-layered way is important. I mean, what we've seen is how easily when you just poke into a specific community to find out a bit about what's going on in censorship, you all of a sudden have hundreds of accounts that are coming out, you know, and saying that they've been censored. So I do really believe that, I mean, you know, this podcast and just campaigning and awareness is very critical. I mean, understanding that there is a very regional on the ground pattern, but also like a global scale of how this is doing and how meta policies are affecting the world, I think is obviously very important.
1: I think that is, I mean, there's so many more threads and I feel like we could sit here and talk for hours until I go get my first glass of wine for the day, but y'all have lives to live as well. So folks, do check out Repro Uncensored. They do incredible work and we've actually collaborated with them on Instagram.
3: So many times. Yeah.
1: It's like the mafia. Like it's like you try to leave and then it's like, nope. Yeah, I feel like Al Pacino. Anyway, so do check out their work and thank you so much, all of you. Martha, Casper, Lucia, thank you so much for coming on the show. And even more so, thank you for the work that you do. Really appreciate it.
3: Yeah, thanks for having us
5: and giving us a stage.

That does it for another episode of the Project Censored Radio Show on Pacifica Radio. I'm your producer and co-host, Eleanor Goldfield, along with my co-host and executive producer, Mickey Huff. 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I'd also like to remind listeners that the views and opinions expressed on this program are those of the guests and hosts and do not necessarily reflect the official policy or position of Project Censored. 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We have a lot of tools, resources, and information over at our website. Again, that's projectcensored.org. Please also follow us on social media at Project Censored. As always, thank you so much for listening, and we'll see you next time. Democracy, politics, and the apocalypse. Got the skies looking ominous. So the ocean burned bright with waves full of poison. Genocide, wars, far for little boys, and the weapons manufactured paid for by attacks of other bridges and the

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1: Airing on Asheville FM in Asheville, this is the Final Straw Radio. This week, Ian spoke with Flint Taylor of People's Law Office in Chicago about his new book, The Conviction Machine, Prosecutors, Politicians, and Police Violence in Chicago, out now from Haymarket Books. The conversation vacillates between past and present as Taylor talks about the misconduct and cover-up by the FBI and Chicago PD in the assassination of Chicago Black Panther leaders Fred Hampton and Mark Clark, the 40-year effort to free Jackie Wilson, the tradition of movement lawyering, and the legacy of the People's Law Office. We hope you enjoy.
2: Good afternoon. We are joined today by Flint Taylor, author of the recently released on Haymarket Books, Conviction Machine, and prior to that, The Torture Machine, which was from a few years back. Mr. Taylor, can you introduce yourself to listeners and offer an overview of your career as a lawyer and subsequently as an author?
3: Well, I am attorney with the People's Law Office here in Chicago. I have been now for over 55 years since we founded the office in 1969. I've been involved in several very important cases, both here in Chicago and nationally. First and foremost, perhaps, is the assassination of Black Panther leaders Fred Hampton and Mark Clark in 1969. I was involved in 13 years of litigation in that case, which ultimately established that it was an assassination that was a mastermind by the FBI with the local police and the state's attorney, the prosecutor, chief prosecutor of Cook County, and also been involved more recently in helping to uncover and litigate against a pattern and practice of systemic police torture here in Chicago that lasted for about 20 years from 1972 to 1991 and was masterminded by a police commander by the name of John Burge. So the office here continues, and it continues to represent many movement folks who get caught up in the throes of the for that lack of a better word, fascist state, and prosecuted or brutalized and sometimes murdered and assassinated.
2: Thank you so much. Going back to the beginning, can you talk about the origins of the People's Law Office? What influenced its inception, and what, if anything, was it modeled upon? And what impact it has it had from a local, national, and professional perspective?
3: This the office started, as I said, in 1969, in August of 1969, and it started because several young lawyers, and I was a young law student working with these young lawyers, were working in legal aid offices in the city, and they were representing the Black Panthers, the Young Lords Organization, SDS, and other radical and revolutionary organizations and members and leaders. And of course, legal aid did not countenance such representation out of their offices. So they basically gave an ultimatum and said, either you stop representing these folks, or you're no longer working with us. So the lawyers took the initiative to go out on their own and to find a old sausage shop on the near west and north side of Chicago, and we made it into an office. And previous, as I said, we'd been representing various organizations, most prominently the Black Panther Party and its young, very charismatic leader, Chairman Fred Hampton. And so we moved into the office. The lawyers were Dennis Cunningham, Don Stang, Francis Skip Andrew, and Jeff Haas, and several of us law students as well. And we took the name People's Law Office. There's several explanations for why, but the one I like the best is that the Panthers, of course, had the People's Breakfast Program and the People's Medical Clinic, and we were their lawyers, and so we were the people's lawyers in the sense. So we were the people's law office. And so that's how we were named. And we take that name very seriously. And so within months of the founding of the People's Law Office in December 4th of 1969, Fred Hampton, the chairman that I mentioned of the Black Panther Party, who was perhaps the foremost upcoming Black Panther leader in the entire country at that point, and Mark Clark, a leader from Peoria, Illinois, who was visiting Chicago, were assassinated in the early morning hours by a group of 14 Chicago police officers who were formed their own little unit under the chief prosecutor of Cook County, Edward V. Hanrahan. And that raid left both Hampton and Clark dead, and five of the other young Panthers in the apartment wounded. They were all, the seven survivors were charged with attempted murder, certainly a frame job. And that led to this 13 years of litigation in the criminal courts and in the federal courts of Cook County, having to do with exposing the truth about the assassination of Fred Hampton.
2: So jumping ahead just a little bit, Edward Hanrahan, at least in the first part of the book, is something of an antagonist. He figures prominently in the conviction machine, and he seems to embody many of the political and social currents which the Black Panthers were sort of in conflict with or swimming against. Can you talk a little bit about who he was and, you know, I guess where he figured in the Chicago political machine?
3: I think to say that he was a bit of an antagonist is quite an understatement, particularly in the book. I focused on prosecutors. As you know, the title of the book is The Conviction Machine, which is kind of an extension of The Torture Machine, my first book. But The Conviction Machine is prosecutors, politicians, and police violence in Chicago. And so I looked at Hanrahan and all of the state's attorneys, the assistant prosecutors who worked for him during that era. And the era we're talking about is 1968 through 1972, specifically. Hanrahan was elected in 1968. He was part of the Democratic machine. He was perhaps, or was, the second most powerful politician in the city of Chicago. At that point, Richard J. Daley, the father of Richard M. Daley, who had been and the mayor of the city of Chicago for over 15 years at that point. He was headed towards either retirement or passing the torch. And the person who was expected to have the torch passed to was none other than Edward V. Hanrahan. And Hanrahan was a person larger than life that was very much a advocate of quote, law and order, which was a thinly veiled attack here in that time on the Black community in general, on the youth in the Black community in particular, and even more particularly on what he called and what he unveiled along with the mayor, the war on gangs. And the war on gangs, again, was a euphemism for a war on Black organizations. There were many strong street organizations in the city of Chicago, as well as several revolutionary groups. And the most prominent of those Black groups, of course, was the Black Panthers. So that war on gangs was in reality a war not only on gangs in the city of Chicago, but particularly against the Black Panther Party. And so from there, Hanrahan, within a year of his election in late 1968, had taken the war on gangs all the way to 2337 West Monroe Street, which was the apartment that his little group of Chicago police officers that were assigned to him, 14 in number, attacked and raided and murdered the morning of December 4th.
2: Sort of a maybe slightly off the topic, but I wonder at what point in your opinion the Black Panthers became to authorities such a threat.
3: Well, I think it started almost as soon as the Panthers were born in Oakland in 1966 with Huey Newton and Bobby Seale, because the Panthers had a 10-point program. And the 10-point program covered many what we'd call now socialist programs, the breakfast program, for example, the health program. It was serving the people. They had a newspaper. But they also were very much in opposition to the war in Vietnam that was happening at that time. Their program called for resisting going to fight. The program also called for the abolition of prisons, in essence, the release of political prisoners. And it also quite prominently called for a self-defense against the rampant police brutality and police violence that we found in the various, particularly in the black and poor communities across the country. And certainly Chicago was one of those communities. So local authorities, local police, very early on, came in conflict with and focused it, the Black Panther Party, for attack, for ultimate neutralization and destruction. And of course, J. Edgar Hoover, who was the head of the FBI for decades at that point, he totally got involved in going after the Black Panther Party with his, among other things, his secret COINTELPRO or counterintelligence program. So that was at some point, Hoover told Congress that the Panthers were the biggest threat to the internal security of the country. And so the focus shifted from the mid-60s, which was an attack on the Black liberation movement, Malcolm X, for example, Martin Luther King, Stokely Carmichael of the Students Nonviolence Coordinating Committee. And as the Panthers blossomed in the North, particularly starting in California and then moving east to New York and Chicago and all over the country, they became the focus of COINTELPRO and were targeted for neutralization. The term that was used was popular with the FBI, and ultimately for destruction, or to attempt to destroy their leadership, who were marked as those whom I named, and also for, in their own words, the FBI's own words, to prevent the rise of a messiah who would unify and electrify the Black nationalist movement. So they were looking to not only neutralize the leadership from Dr. King all the way to Malcolm X and Fred Hampton, but they were very concerned with disrupting and preventing the unification and the coalitions between Black and Latin and radical white organizations in the late 60s.
2: Thank you very much for that. Moving a little bit into the process of constructing these narratives, both of your books have been placed into narrative form, in my understanding, based on your notes and your records. What are the challenges of piecing together a story in this way? And can you talk a little bit about the process of writing these books?
3: Well, you know, for many years, as I mentioned earlier, I had been fortunate enough to be involved in significant, highly significant political cases that involved the police and prosecutors and politicians. And from time to time, people would say, hey, you ought to write a book about that. And so as I neared 50 years in my career back in the late teens, I said, well, maybe I will do that. And so I started to think about writing, and actually did start to write. And what I was able to do, because I was in the unique position of having lived through and been one of the persons who fought against the powers that be in these cases, I not only had a memory of them, but I also had kept pretty religiously records. I mean, I had transcripts. I had transcripts from the infamous or famous Panther trials. I had transcripts from all of the torture cases. I had briefs and other things that we all had written from time to time. I had all sorts of articles that I had collected. So I was able to put together on paper a history that not only had in it the detailed factual data that I had collected, but because I had lived through it, it also, I had my perspective and my own understanding and memory. So that was how it came together. It was no easy feat to do it. The torture machine ended up being around 550 pages long. So I took 2 or 3 years to write that piece by piece, chapter by chapter, sometimes in the evenings because I was still an active lawyer at that time. But I was fortunate and with regard to the torture machine and again with the conviction machine to have a very, very skilled, sympathetic and understanding editor at Haymarket. Woman by the name of Carolyn Luft. And she took what was a lawyer writing and helped to make it a more understandable in terms of what a layperson would read rather than what a lawyer might write.
1: This is the Final Straw Radio on the Pacifica Network, and you're hearing our interview with Flint Taylor of the People's Law Office about his recent book, The Conviction Machine.
4: Can you speak to that a little bit? Because I think that that's an important distinction to make, and I would like to know like what permutations need to take place in your written language to achieve that sort of that layperson voice that you mentioned.
3: Well, lawyers, as anyone who's picked up a legal brief or a court decision can certainly attest to, is kind of a stiltified language. It's codified in a way that you're talking about legal cases, you're talking about legal theories, you're using legal lingo, all of that. I was fortunate, and we at the People's Law Office were fortunate enough to, from the beginning, under the mentorship of Dennis Cunningham, learn to write what would be considered now outside of the legal box. In other words, from the beginning, we would write briefs that more focused on the facts, more focused on bringing out the contradictions in the cases, bringing out the outrageousness of what had happened, and an attempt to put that in less legal terms. I'll give you an example. In the Hampton case, we went through an 18-month trial. We had one of the worst judges that could be imagined. It's in the book. It's in both books, actually. People can read about that process. But he threw the case out after 18 months of trial, just to synthesize all of this. Outrageous decision. So we then had to go through a 37,000-page transcript, pull out the facts to convince an appeals court that he had wronged us, that he had wrongfully made this decision. So we wrote a 250-page brief, which would be unheard of in this day and age, which synthesized all those facts. And going back and reading it now, it still stands the test of time in terms of how we told the story of the conspiracy to assassinate Hampton and Clark and to cover it up, and who all of the people from Hanrahan to the FBI to the police, that conspiracy. So we were already wrote in a different way than most lawyers, let's put it that way. And in our brief, as you open the cover, we had the pictures of Fred Hampton and Mark Clark. Now, that's not something that you'd see in a normal brief. And when you got to the end of the brief, usually lawyers will sign it respectfully submitted, and then they'll sign their names. Well, the three of us who many of us worked on the brief, but three of us who were kind of in charge of the final production, we debated whether to change the respectfully submitted to all power to the people and sign the brief all power to the people. And so we debated it for a while, and we came to a lawyer's compromise in which we signed it respectfully submitted, but on the left, that would be on the right side of the bottom of the page, but on the left side of the bottom of the page, we put all power to the people. So in some ways, we and I were a step or two ahead of or removed from your normal lawyer writing. But nonetheless, I would get edits back from Caroline, and I would send her, you know, a chapter, let's say, a draft of a chapter, and she'd come back and she'd redline it. And, you know, and I would learn from that, you know, how to write a little more like less like a lawyer and more like just a writer. And so that was a process that went on for several years. It took us several years to finish the torture machine. And I learned quite a bit from her on that. And I'd also been writing a lot of articles, you know, for different publications. And so some of which would be legal publications, and I'd focus on the law. But other times, you know, I'd be writing for something like Truth Out or occasionally The Nation or whatever. So I, you know, I would be writing in different forums, and therefore, you know, I would be learning how to and changing the focus of how I wrote depending on where and whom I was writing for.
4: Sure.
3: But I'll say one final thing on that, and that is, I would say, partly, if not predominantly, because of the way we wrote that brief in the Hampton case, we were able, you get three appellate judges, and we were fortunate enough to draw two very good out of the three judges on appeal. And if you read that opinion, and any young lawyers or law students who are in the audience listening, if you go

0: to the citation of 600 Federal Second 600, which is the law book citation, you read a 70-page decision which lays out the conspiracies in a way that I would challenge anybody to find another case in the law books that is quite that remarkable in how it lays out the facts of the conspiracy to overturn the decision of the judge who threw out our case.
1: So with all of your experience, you know, from then until now, can you speak at all to the shifting terrain of, is movement lawyering an okay phrase to use? Does that seem like an accurate description?
0: Yes, I think it, like being a people's lawyer, it's a term that has a very positive,
1: sure,
0: in my mind, a very positive meaning.
1: Can you then speak to the shifting terrain between then and now? And I would imagine that it's something that is affected and ebbs and flows over the years, depending on external factors. But I guess maybe in broad strokes, and then maybe we'll try to get a little bit more specific with it, if that makes sense. So I would imagine that the factors that influence the efficacy at any given moment are political and social factors that people might expect. But can you maybe draw what those factors are, draw those factors out for listeners, and maybe point to the obstacles and advantages at any given point that are static and those that are dynamic?
0: Well, being a movement lawyer can mean many things to many people. And some lawyers will call it being a public interest lawyer. That's a little bit more of a sanitized version. But movement lawyers, people's lawyers, public interest lawyers, we're all part of a big family of lawyers who are dealing with issues rather than money. In other words, lawyers who are committed in some form or another to the struggle. And the struggle is obviously was and is multifaceted. It covers a wide range of topics and issues and confrontations, as it were, and different fights that, as you say, ebb and flow to some degree, but there's a current, there is a constant flow through all of it that the system, government, the people who enforce the rules and regulations of the government and of capitalism, they continue to be there, and they continue to do some version of the same kinds of things, same kinds of oppression and repression, the same kind of, in various forms, of racism, white supremacy. All those factors you see running through the history, I can speak from when I first became a law student involved with the People's Law Office to the present, which is about 55 years at this point, 57 years, and you can see those similarities. So in other words, when you look at what appears to be fascist, the government acting in a very fascist way, in the various communities, we had it here in Chicago with ICE for several months, you tend to think it's the worst and the only time it happened, unless you think back to what happened in the 60s and 70s, for example, and what government forces did at that time, whether it be in the Fred Hampton case or whether it be in Kent State and other places around the country, what the National Guard did there. And then you think about Charlottesville and you go back to the 80s and what happened in Greensboro, for example, and when the Klan came in and the police allowed them to come into Greensboro and murder 5 anti-Klan demonstrators and get away with it. And then you look at what happened in Charlottesville just 6 or 7 years ago. And so you see these similarities. You see, and each time you see movements and movement lawyers and people and activists resist those specific situations to bring truth to power in all those situations. So in that sense, if you want to call it static, you said static versus dynamic, right?
1: Yeah.
0: I guess those are terms

0: communities across the city came together and resisted ICE in so many different ways, and organized as, you know, neighborhood to neighborhood, and resisted when they came to kidnap people, and how, in fact, it was such a broad-based resistance to it that judges in Chicago, the federal judges, all of them issued orders and decisions in support of the people who were demonstrating and against the actions of the ICE and the Border Patrol, which spread all the way or spanned all the way from tear gassing, pepper spraying, and other forms of, quote, non-lethal attacks against demonstrators at the Broadview facility where they were taking many of the detainees that they were ripping off the streets, to the murder of two people, similar to what happened later in Minneapolis and what had happened previously in Los Angeles, of people who at most were in their cars trying to impede in some manner or to support in some manner those who were protesting in the communities, and they were just shot down. One person survived, one person was killed here in Chicago. But in all those cases, the judges stepped up and found the actions of Bovino, who was the front man for all of it, and his shark troops to be in violation of the Constitution and to be a violation of the constitutional rights of the demonstrators and of those persons who were resisting. And also that they were violating wholesale the constitutional rights of those who they were just mass rounding up, those who were allegedly undocumented.
1: This is the Final Straw Radio on the Pacifica Network, and you're hearing our interview with Flint Taylor of the People's Law Office about his recent book, The Conviction Machine.
2: Now, as part of the legal community there, you see this coming down the pike. You see ICE is coming to my city. Is it a matter of seeing what they do before you determine how you will respond, or do you kind of have a vague idea of what is going to be under attack and how you respond?
0: Well, as a lawyer, a lot of what we do is represent people who are on the front lines. Some of our lawyers were legal observers at some of the demonstrations, and some of our lawyers represented those who were arrested at demonstrations. There was immigration lawyers who were very much mobilized to represent those who were seized in the raids. And there were civil rights lawyers who went to federal court to get injunctions to stop the kind of illegal activity that the government and their agents were engaging in. There was a bit of a blueprint that people on the ground had because they did this similar thing in Los Angeles. Los Angeles was the first place where they really did a full-fledged attack. And Trump, of course, promised that he was going to come to Chicago. So people had the experience of Los Angeles to get their mobilization in order to the degree you could do that. And I think Minneapolis people had the blueprint of not only how it was done in L.A., how it was resisted in L.A. and resisted in Chicago, but the blueprint of how ICE and the Border Patrol would act when they got to Minneapolis.
2: The way that you wrote your book in the granular detail, it sort of makes me, I guess it sort of disavowed me of the notion that these events in the past unfolded in a slower way than they do now. I think with social media, you can see things minute by minute. And I think that perhaps the ease of communication currently allow social movements to be maybe more nimble or more responsive, but that doesn't take away the speed at which these things unfold. Would you agree with that?
0: Yes, I think that when you look back at it, you can call a demonstration in 30 minutes now, is my understanding, on Facebook or what, you know, Instagram or whatever the most current iteration of social

0: media is to do so. And you can also publicize what happened with videos, which you couldn't do in the past, and primarily bystander videos, people who pull out their phone with the drop of a hat and are able to video what's happening in real time and post it, you know, within minutes of the time that it happened. Now, that kind of instant activity didn't happen back in the day. It was newspapers and TV and that kind of thing where you publicized what happened. So in that sense, it wasn't as fast developing. But as you say, it certainly wasn't like slow and measured all the time as well. You the resistance that you had to mount was as instantaneous as was what the government would do.
1: Do you find that the positions of larger, more visible groups like the ACLU or the National Lawyers Guild or CLDC tend to set the tone for, I guess, movement lawyering in whatever sense it is similar to the work of the People's Law Office in terms of, I guess, public perception, in terms of strategies of those smaller groups? And do you think that the choices made by these larger groups have a limiting effect, kind of trickling down to the smaller groups?
0: Well, you've put together several different organizations.
1: Sure.
0: ACLU is quite different than
1: Absolutely,
0: the National Lawyers Guild, for
1: yes.
0: example. And the Law for Black Lives is quite different than the NCBL, for example.
1: Too general, then, perhaps, yes.
0: Yes. And we, as members of the Lawyers Guild, and being in the forefront of certain aspects of movement lawyering, we're going to make our determinations of what cases we think are important to be involved in, to the extent and limitations of our office, because it's a small office. It's not the ACLU. It's not funded the way the ACLU is. And the ACLU, for example, has been in the forefront of many important struggles. But you're right that if they, in the sense that they set the terms of it, if you don't agree with those terms or you think they're limiting, that is a frontier that you have to push beyond. And I remember back in the day when, because the ACLU is very committed to First Amendment rights,
1: right.
0: Then in Chicago, the American Nazis were raising hell here, and the local ACLU represented them. Now, we totally disagreed with that, mm-hmm. and because of the hate speech that they were spewing, and we would never represent someone from the right like that. We're always in opposition to them, like we were in the South when we were some of the lawyers who fought against the Klan and the Nazis in the Greensboro massacre case. But the ACLU also does a lot of good, and they're the focus of a lot of the rights attack as well. They take a lot of the heat because of they do take stands and they represent people who straight lawyers would never represent. Now, the guilds, for example, will take a much more take positions that are much more consistent with our politics and with what we believe in and the kinds of cases that we would be involved in. So I think that there's a multi-layered answer to your question.
1: Sure. Well, thank you. I appreciate that. Kind of as we segue into questions about, you know, current struggles, your new book, The Conviction Machine, explores both the killing of Fred Hampton by Chicago police and the torture and wrongful incarceration of Jackie Wilson 13 years later. Listeners are likely familiar with Fred Hampton case, perhaps less so than the Jackie Wilson case. Can you talk about the Jackie Wilson case and what were the similarities and differences in the cases themselves and in your approaches to them?
0: Well, the Wilson brothers case happened in 1982. as you say, was 12 or 13 years after the assassination of Fred Hampton. And the Wilson brothers were involved in the killing of two white Chicago police officers. And because they were not initially apprehended, there was the largest manhunt, quote unquote, in the history of the city of Chicago to find them. And what that meant was it was an unbelievably violent attack on the black communities of the, particularly the south and west sides of Chicago. And they terrorized people, and they grabbed people, they tortured people, they beat people, they kicked down doors, looking for the Wilson brothers. And when they found them, the mastermind of police torture in Chicago, they took them to a South Side detective station, and they tortured them unmercifully to get confessions from them, number one, but also to punish them for killing the two police officers. And they used the kind of tactics that you would expect to be used in South Africa under apartheid and some of the fascist regimes in South and Central America. But they used it here in Chicago. And they had imported it from Vietnam, where Burge had been one of the people, a military sergeant on a POW prisoner of war camp, where they used electrical shocks among their tactics. So he used electrical shock and burning on a hot radiator and other kinds of torture techniques on these two men. They were, of course, convicted. Andrew got the death penalty, and Jackie got two life sentences. This led to our getting involved in representing Andrew, the brother who was alleged to have fired the fatal bullets into the two Chicago police officers, in a civil rights case, not dealing with his criminal conviction, which had been overturned, and he was retried and ultimately convicted, but did not get the death penalty the second time. But in a civil rights case that dealt with his torture. And that case went on for over 10 years, and ultimately were successful in establishing that he was tortured, and it led to the firing of this police commander, John Burge. And this then set forth a series of cases that have continued to today, which exposed the realities of this systemic torture and the cover-up. And to talk about the similarities, while Jackie and Andrew were not political leaders by any stretch of the imagination, like Fred Hampton and Mark Clark were, they were victims of the kind of police violence, systemic police violence, organized police violence, that was in the annals of history of city Chicago, could be called outside of the norm. You know what I mean? Even more outrageous than your day-to-day brutality and violence. And the narratives that were put forward by the powers that be, in the Hampton case by Hanrahan, the prosecutor, and in the torture cases by Richard M. Daley, who was the chief prosecutor, who was the, he was the Hanrahan of the 80s in terms of his role and his political power, was a narrative that was false. And in both instances, these prosecutors were involved, Hanrahan in the planning, Daley in the cover-up. And so there were those similarities. And the similarities in the police violence were, as I described, but also because of the overt racism that was involved in it. In the Hampton case, that was obvious. In the torture cases, there were black men that were being tortured almost exclusively by Burge and his men. So there were those similarities, and the fact that an entire prosecutor's office, under the leadership of their chief prosecutor, Hanrahan, in the Hampton case, Daley and his prosecutors in the Wilson brothers case, closed ranks and were part and parcel of the going forward, the cover-up. And without these prosecutors, in each instance, the police violence would not have occurred and certainly would not have been covered up. Another thing that is similar to the two cases is, as I said, there was a popular false narrative Hanrahan put out. It was a shootout, the Panthers, the vicious Panthers. And in fact, as we and Panthers and other activists were able to show over a decade, it was not a shootout. It was a shoot-in. That shoot-in being 90 shots fired by the police to only one by the Panthers. There was not only just a shoot-in, but it was a murder of Fred Hampton and Mark Clark, that they specifically went there to kill Hampton and Clark. And it was not only a murder, but it was a political assassination, because the FBI had specifically targeted Fred Hampton, particularly, and the Panthers, for neutralization and destruction and murder. And now we move to the Wilson brothers case. And that started out as this decorated Vietnam War veteran, commander of the Chicago police, had allegedly been involved in some, quote, police brutality that was alleged by convicted cop killers, Andrew and Jackie Wilson. And over that 40-year period, we and others were able to change that narrative to that it was police torture, that it was part of a systemic program of racism within the police department that was countenanced and encouraged and covered up by the highest levels in the police department and in the prosecutor's office. And in each case, the chief prosecutor, Hanrahan on the one hand, Daley on the other hand, were involved and implicated in it. So that's how I brought it. It's definitely two parts, the book. There's the facts are distinct, but the similarities, as I've tried to lay out to you just now,
1: absolutely.
0: That's what makes it the conviction machine.
2: This is the Final Straw Radio on the Pacifica Network, and you're hearing our interview with Flint Taylor of the People's Law Office about his recent book, The Conviction Machine.
1: You just described a 40-year process. When you are going through that, or do you have to be, I guess, attuned to, I would assume, very subtle trends in terms of, I guess, when to bring something new to the case? Like, if you see it, is it like that? Like, is it like that you see a possible precedent, a possible similarity, and then you try something new with the case? Is that how it works?
0: Well, that's an interesting question. We cut our teeth in the Hampton trial, as I mentioned. That was a 18-month trial. The judge was totally set against us. He had his roots in Alabama and came north and was part of the Democratic machine. And he was totally devoted to beating us. So as young lawyers, Jeff Haas and myself primarily, we just fought tooth and nail. That's all we knew how to do. We knew that we weren't going to win this case in front of this judge with the jury that he gave us, but that we also knew that we were right there in the wake of Watergate, that we were dealing with some remarkable evidence, and that the government was covering this evidence up from us, and that we had to go as hard as we could to uncover that evidence, and then when we got that evidence, to take whatever risks were necessary to publicize that evidence in the teeth of the government and the judge, not only not wanting us to get the evidence, but when we were able to disgorge the government of some of that evidence, that they would, try to keep it secret. So we had to devise ways of fighting the case in and outside of court. So that, as young lawyers, is what we knew and what we were able to do over those 18 months, which I discuss in both books to some degree. And so now we're in the torture situation, and like it was at the beginning of the Hampton case, the projection of success in the sense of winning the case were almost nil. You know, as I set it up, the convicted cop killer with a first grade education versus the commander of police, We got another terrible judge in federal court. So here we are again. And so we are again fighting to try to uncover and expose. And in that case, we caught this incredible break of an anonymous police source contacting us during the first trial. We dubbed him or her. We never found out who it was, as Deep Badge, kind of Deep Throat in Watergate. And he or she gave us this information that helped us to make the connections to show that it wasn't just a one-off torture of two alleged cop killers, but was part of the systemic program that led us over the decades to uncover that there were over 125 or 130 known victims of police torture under the command of this John Burge. So it was piece by piece. But the overview of it all was that the understanding of what we thought we were dealing with, and then step by step actually uncovering and exposing the realities of what we firmly believe to be the case from the beginning. And along the way, we were able to accomplish some quite remarkable legal and political victories, and to, in both cases, change the narrative. And in the torture cases, and Jackie Wilson, he spent 36 years in the penitentiary, and his crime, quote unquote, was driving the car when his brother hopped out and killed these two cops. And Jackie stood by in shock, but he nonetheless spent 36 years in the penitentiary until we and lawyers from Elliott Spasser and people from the Loewy firm were able to get him a new hearing about 10 or 11 years ago. And we ultimately were able to get a judge. And then, you know, sometimes you think all judges are the same and part of the system. And of course, they are part of the system. But in terms of these political cases, a tremendous amount is determined by who that judge is, as I just mentioned with the Hampton case and with the Andrew Wilson case. Well, ultimately, in Jackie's case, when it got returned to the criminal courts, it initially, we drew the worst criminal court judge possible. He was one who had been implicated in a torture case, but he refused to take himself off the case. But because we were able to get an editorial that exposed his position, we then were transferred to the most independent black judge in the courts. And that had a tremendous difference. And ultimately, we were able to get Jackie exonerated, to get his confession thrown out of court, and to have him declared innocent, and to get a huge settlement for his 36 years in the penitentiary. So you take it step by step. I guess you could say, to use a kind of shop-worn term, you keep your eyes on the prize, politically and legally. It doesn't always work out the way you want it to be, but that's sort of what you're driving at. You're thinking not only of what you're accomplishing in court, but what you can accomplish in terms of establishing the narrative and people's history.
1: A couple more broad questions as we wrap up here. What do you make of the increasing entanglement between public police forces, private security concerns, and surveillance firms? We talk frequently on the show about the increasing ubiquity of, like, flock cameras, for example. What challenges do these trends present? And I wonder if you go so far as a lawyer on these topics to imagine the possibilities that they might invite in terms of seeking justice down the line.
0: Well, they're very dangerous and pernicious, and as you say, they're getting, you know, growing in terms of the connections. I think about the Anti-Defamation League and its long history of informing, with working with the FBI. And at this point, at least until recently, they have been informing and giving information on the Palestinian movement in particular. But once again, this isn't something that just popped up anew in the last few years. When we look back to the 60s and 70s, there were right-wing organizations here in Chicago that were working with military intelligence, that were working with the FBI. And so there's, you know, this historical precedent for it. What we have here is, I think, all of what's happening here, for lack of a better word, is what the government has done on steroids. That Trump's approach and all of his people's approach is to just, it's just right out in the, you know, right out. They're not hiding it. They're proud of all of this, and it's part of their political agenda that they're publicly trumpeting, whereas in the past, there was at least some attempt by government officials to cover up what they were doing and to deny in a way that you don't see that even happening today as much. They feel that their forces are so encouraged by what they're doing that they want them to know what they're doing. And that I see as a difference, even though some of the techniques, including the ones you mentioned of using private security, and I think in Standing Rock, against indigenous folks. And there was, I'm forgetting the name right now, of the private agency that worked hand in glove with the law enforcement forces out there to repress the native folks and others who were demonstrating against the pipeline at Standing Rock. And so you see that again and again in these various cooperations. And so here we are again, and what what's even more scary is we're in an age where we have artificial intelligence and all of that, which allows them to do the surveillance in a much broader and in some ways efficient way than you could ever imagine that they were doing when it was a wiretap here or there or informant infiltrating.
1: Last question, as organizers mobilize or seek to mobilize and protest against police actions, ICE actions on the streets and in the courtroom, with the caveat that you are, of course, nobody's lawyer until they make it so. Can you offer any broad or practical information for their consideration? And finally, what do you wish more people knew about the law?
0: Well, those are a couple of really closing questions, aren't they? Well, I think that the people in the movement today, they know what they're doing. I mean, I find them to be very educated in the sense of their tactics and understanding the law and understanding what they want to do and what they want to accomplish. And I have a tremendous amount of respect for the young folks who are fighting the battles that we all were involved in many years ago. And so in that sense, I think that the best advice I can give is that they need to relate to the leadership that they find within their organizations. And when they need legal help, the Lawyers Guild is always there with observers and to represent them if they get arrested. So on the ground, that's some of the things. I don't pretend to want to give them the kind of advice in terms of what targets they're picking, for example, what kind of tactics they're using in terms of civil disobedience or whatever it may be, demonstrating. I think all of that is good, and I support all of it as resistance and moving forward the movements. So in that sense, I don't sit here as trying to be some kind of big Pooh Bear and telling people what they should do, but they should know that the Guild and lawyers and offices like ours are there to help and to represent them to the degree we're able to do so. And the second part of your question?
1: What do you wish more people knew about the law?
0: Well, I think by writing these books and hopefully getting them out to as many people as possible and talking, you know, people like you and other folks who want to know about these mixed legal and political battles. I want more people to understand the law in that context, to understand the law not as some standalone piece, but as part of a system that attempts to and does oppress people of color, poor people, not only here, but around the world. And so if in some small way, writing about the police torture scandal here, writing about the court proceedings in the Jackie Wilson case, for example, and all the different judges and courts and grand juries and everything that was involved in that, in the Hampton case, federal and state, you can get hopefully a feel for the law, and that you get a feel for the law and the political context of the law that you're not going to learn certainly from corporate media, or you're not going to learn by some kind of sterile type of courses that you might take in either college or at law school. And so in that sense, hopefully these books open people's minds, people who are interested in political struggle, the context and the relationship of law and courts and politicians and prosecutors and cops to the law, to the criminal legal system, that these books will maybe open some eyes in terms of what the realities are with regard to the law in these contexts.
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Hello, this is Utah Phillips, the golden voice of the Great Southwest, and you're listening to Loafer's Glory, the hobo jungle of the mind. Henry David Thoreau. All voting is a sort of gaming, like checkers or backgammon, a playing with right or wrong. Its obligation never exceeds that of expediency. Even voting for the right thing is doing nothing for it. A wise man will not leave the right to the mercy of chance, nor wish it to prevail through the power of the majority.

Now, that was Henry David Thoreau. I'll get into that a little bit later on. Right now, I need to introduce myself, Utah Phillips, Steve Baker, who's pushing the knobs, twirling the dials. That was the music of the Borsdorfs, my old friend, Hawks and Eagles, that is up there in Chico, California. And then, of course, Henry David Thoreau. We are in the studios of community radio station KVMR, an alternative to all the other alternatives. Here in Nevada City, California, where they let dogs go to high school. You don't understand that, do you? Well, here in our high school, in our town, they're bringing the drug-sniffing dogs into the school. Boy, it sure is a bad lesson in freedom for all those kids. We're going to fight it vigorously, folks. Well, now, a disclaimer. You see, I did that little pronouncement from Thoreau about elections, about electoral politics, which I don't believe in particularly. I believe in Ammon's Way, Ammon Hennessy, Dorothy Day, the Catholic Worker, where your body is your ballot, and you cast it in behalf of the people around you every day of your life as much as possible. And nobody can tell me I haven't voted. I just don't assign responsibility to do things to other people. I try to accept the responsibility and see to it that things get done. It's a little different way of looking at voting, isn't it? This radio program is one of my ways of voting. Nonetheless, now I've done two programs on the progressive movement. The last one with Paul Robeson. I'm going to do a third one and then hang that idea up for a while. So nonetheless, voting aside, a central figure to that progressive movement from the Depression up till the end of the Second World War was Franklin D. Roosevelt, President Roosevelt. I guess most people, when they think about President Roosevelt, remember him as a person who helped to get rid of Prohibition. Of course, during Prohibition, there were booze lords. The rattle of machine guns in the street. You couldn't go to sleep bodies falling in the alleys. Well, of course, Prohibition ended. The gangsters all went into politics, I suppose. Now, the end of Prohibition didn't bring alcohol abuse down. It didn't bring the incidence of alcoholism down, but most of the killing stopped. Isn't there a lesson we can learn from that about the drug lords, war on drugs today? That's a lesson for today. Well, let's get Prohibition out of the way. Bill Cox, a week after the 1936 election, he wrote this song. I learned this from Mike Seeger on Rosalie Sorrell's front porch about 40 years ago. Well, hand me my old Martin, for soon we'll be starting back.

Back again at St. Roosevelt, been elected, moonshine liquor's been corrected. We've got legal wine and whiskey, beer and gin. I'll take a jug of brandy and make myself right handy. Those good old times are coming back again.

0: no more standing in the blowing snow and rain. For now we're working every day, shorter hours and higher pay, but we've got Franklin D. Roosevelt back again. I'm back again, I'm back again. We've got Franklin D. Roosevelt back again. Since Roosevelt's been reelected, moonshine liquor's been corrected, we've got Franklin D. Roosevelt back again. Well, the golden voice strikes again. There was a recorded version of that out there somewhere. I've just not been able to find it, but hell, as long as I know the song, I might as well sing it myself. Yeah, the Great Depression. Most people so poor they couldn't even pay heed. That low bluegrass humor again. I remember old Bill Gigler lived up the road from me on Bergren Lane. He passed away. He was in his 90s. Small man, raised chickens during the Depression. He talked about that. Raised chickens and sold the eggs. But then the prices went down for his eggs, and then all of his utilities went up, price of electricity, price of feed, everything went up. He knew that somebody was making money off of those eggs, and it wasn't him. So old Bill Gigler did his own independent market study. He took an egg he was about to send out and an indelible pencil, wrote on the side of it, "I just sold this egg for 5 cents. I'd appreciate it if you'd send me a letter and tell me how much you paid for it," and sent it out with the batch. Well, he said about 3 months later, he got a letter from the United States Department of Agriculture right on their own letterhead. He still had it. It looked pretty. And that letter said, "Dear Mr. Gigler, I've been asked to inform you that the Secretary of Agriculture, while delivering a speech to the farmers of Kansas, received your egg for nothing." Well, Bob Miller. Bob Miller started out at the age of 11 writing epitaphs for the local undertaker. That would have been down in Memphis, Tennessee. In the 20s and the 30s, he wrote a lot of songs for rural Southerners, for Carson J. Robeson. He wrote "There's a Star-Spangled Banner Waving Somewhere." His best-known song is 11 cent cotton and 40 cent meat. Like I say, the price for your goods is so far down, and the price for what you need to get through the world went way, way up. The original version of this song was written along with Emma Dermer. He updated it for the Depression. Well, here's that very song, sung by Bob Miller in 1932, accompanied by the Clayton McMichin Band, 11 cent cotton, 40 cent meat.
1: 11 cent cotton used to wrinkle our brow, but oh good Lord, look what it's at now. We've gone in debt way past our ears, ain't had a square meal in the last 4 years, ain't felt no money in such a long time. I'd feel that I was rich if I had a thin dime.

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You can bet your hide there'll be a change somewhere this fall. 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

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In Washington they eat the corn while we get the cob, but after next election someone will be looking for a job. There's no use

0: Oh, isn't that a grand song? I think that song probably could have been written yesterday or maybe tomorrow. I think, at least when I was growing up, we talk about the Depression, we thought about all the big strikes and organizing drives and steel and the auto industry, the rubber industry, the long, long lines in front of the soup kitchens, the great urban poverty, the slow grinding to a halt of the industrial base. And we seldom dwelt on the rural poverty, which was in many ways far more cruel because there was so little around you to give you a hand up. Now, John Hancock was an Arkansas farmer, African American. He raised corn and part-time distilled moonshine. Well, in the mid-1930s, he became an organizer for the Southern Tenant Farmers Union. Now, tenant farmer, that's when the landlord owns the land. You don't own the land. You just farm it on shares. He rents it to you, and then you give him part, a healthy part of what it is that you sell your goods for. Like I say, farm prices were way, way down, and the tenant farmers were the ones who were probably hit the hardest in rural America. So he went to work for the union, the Southern Tenant Farmers Union. Mr. Hancock said, quote, "So we began to talk about a strike. Most of us was working from sun up to sundown for less than 70 cents a day. We wanted $1.50 a day for 10 hours work. We made handbills and posters and signs telling what we wanted and plastered them up all over the place. Well, there was about 4,000 altogether who said they would go on strike," unquote. That strike took place May 18th, 1936. It was broken up by the National Guard, busting heads sent in by the governor of Arkansas, and then the people who owned the land. They went into those tenant farmers' shacks, their houses, and they took all of their goods, everything they owned, and they set it out on the road. Those were the evictions. Well, here's two songs that John Hancock's made up, sung by him. One song was written about helping to organize the union, and the second about the aftermath of the strike. Join the union tonight, and there's mean things happening in this land. John Hancock's.
1: Join the Union Tonight by John Hancock. 1933, we plowed up across. Join the union tonight. Hold them plants at such a stop. Join the union tonight. Come along. All workers come along. Help the union to grow strong. Oh, get in roll. Stop toting such a load. Join the union tonight. One man can't do none by himself. Join the union tonight. But work hard and starve to death. Join the union tonight. Come along. All workers come along. Help the union to grow strong. Oh, get in roll. Stop toting such a load. Join the union tonight. There is mean things happening in this land. There is mean things happening in this land. But the union's going on, and the union's growing strong. There is mean things happening in this land. On the 18th day of May, the union called a strike. But planters and their bosses throw the people out of their shack. There is mean things happening in this land. There is mean things happening in this land. But the union's going on, and the union's growing strong. There is mean things happening in this land.
0: Well, now, John Hancock. Well, anybody who knows anything or tries to sing this old music, John Hancock is a legend to all of us. Well, the progressive movement responded to the Depression, which can only be called the failure of capitalism. Now, let's get that straight. Can only be called the failure of capitalism. Well, it responded to the Depression with a series of demands. Full employment at fair wages, racial equality, social security, minimum wage, unemployment insurance, the absolute right to organize in the workplace and to bargain collectively, freedom from coercion and persecution for exercising basic human rights, and total freedom of expression. The election of 1932 looked like one way to realize those goals. Many were and are with us today, like Social Security, minimum wage, unemployment insurance. Now look, those things were not benevolent gifts from an enlightened management. No, sir. They were fought for, bled for, died for by people out on the picket line, people in the streets, people in the voting place. They were rammed down the boss's throat, kicking and screaming. Now, those are the very things that these schmucks in Washington, these conservatives, are trying to give away, trying to privatize, trying to turn into moneymakers. You know, it's a raid on the public exchequer. No, we fought for these things. We gave them to ourselves, and we've got to fight to hold on to them, too. In 1932, Al Smith and Franklin Delano Roosevelt were battling for the Democratic Party presidential nomination. On July 28th, Bob Miller, we played some of his music at the beginning, Bob Miller, in anticipation of the election, went into the Victor studio and recorded 9 songs. Here's one of those. Listen to The Poor Forgotten Man.

0: I have no personal recollections of FDR, only the scantiest otherwise. I do remember coming home from school and finding my mother in the kitchen ironing and weeping. She was listening to the radio announcement of President Roosevelt's death. And then there were the newsreels at the Liberty Theater. Roosevelt sat behind a desk or podium and, looking straight at us, spoke in a deep, reassuring voice. Only much later I found out why he was always sitting down. He couldn't walk. Polio. Millions of Americans didn't know that their president couldn't walk. Think of that. In these days of the cosmetic presidency, could anyone with that kind of disability be elected? Today, though, when I think about FDR, my mind goes back to his family farm on the eastern shore of the Hudson River in New York State. It's a park now. And while I was playing through the area, I took the time to tour the main house, a rambling, mossy, comfortable mansion with a porch looking way over the Hudson Valley. I was taken down to the basement, and there on racks I saw the dark, laminated spars of massive, but somehow delicate, ice boats. Ice boating. A sport that doesn't require the use of one's legs. I studied the ice boats and imagined one of them assembled on a frozen bay or inlet, the long bar and tiller with its skate and a place to lie down, the crossbar with its curved steel outriggers and the high, slender mast. I imagined the ice boat skimming through great swirls of snow with the sail billowed by a howling wind rolling down the Hudson Valley from Canada. And Franklin Roosevelt lying there, rope in one hand, tiller in the other, tense, awake, alive to the sound of the wind and the scree of the blades over the ice. That's about the only personal thought I have about the man, and I don't know what it means. Right now, we're going to listen to FDR's inaugural address, and then a musical cantata or play recorded in 1955 by the National Guardian, The Unforgotten Man.
1: I, Franklin Delano Roosevelt, do solemnly swear that I will faithfully execute the office of President of the United States and will, to the best of my ability, preserve, protect, and defend the Constitution of the United States. So help me God. This is a day of national consecration. And I am certain that on this day, my fellow Americans expect that on my induction into the presidency, I will address them with a candor and a decision which the present situation of our people impels. This is preeminently the time to speak the truth, the whole truth, frankly and boldly. Taxes have risen. Our ability to pay has fallen. Government of all kinds is faced by serious curtailment of income. The means of exchange are frozen in the currents of trade. The withered leaves of industrial enterprise lie on every side. Farmers find no market for their produce, and the savings of many years in thousands of families are gone. More important, a host of unemployed citizens face the grim problem of existence, and an equally great number toil with little return. Only a foolish optimist can deny the dark realities of the moment. So first of all, let me assert my firm belief that the only thing we have to fear is fear itself.

0: Would you mind telling me your name?
1: Macmillan. Joe Macmillan.
0: Now, Mr. Macmillan, just what is your occupation?
1: I'm a communications consultant, sort of a conversational engineer. Some people call it wiretapping, only we don't like to use that word.
0: Well, can you tell us a little bit about your equipment?
1: Yeah, sure. The stuff we get today, it's really great. I mean, any wiretapper worth his fee, he's not going to make no clicks and buzzes and stuff like that. Not a sound. Nothing.
0: You mean there is no way today for a man to be absolutely sure that nobody's listening in?
1: Yeah, there's a way. Don't talk. Like I tell my clients.
2: Well, you and I appeared as a witness for the government, and I swore that I knew this gentleman was a communist. I said he talked to me all about world revolution. Altogether, I guess I named about 50 or 60 people as communists. Every time the government attorney mentioned a name, I'd say, sure, he's a communist. Later on, I read the record of what I said, and I thought, anybody who believes this ought to be in a booby hatch. It was really funny. You know, sometimes I think I must be a little loony, but not any more loony than all the ones that believe me. Golly, sometimes I think we're all a little nutty, only some people are more nutty than other people.
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0: sign anything. 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And sometimes you seem kind of bewildered, wondering, where do we go from here? Well, we wondered too in our time. Like you, we found ourselves paralyzed by fear. Ours was economic. We seemed to live inside the great Hoover machine, Herbie's automatic paralyzer. One by one, the factories slowed down and quit. The farmers went through the motions of sending their stuff to market, but nobody could buy it. We picked up the papers, we turned to the help wanted, and came up with zero. And Hoover telling us all the time, prosperity's just around the corner. Sit tight, keep smiling. Everything will work itself out.
1: Life is just a bowl of cherries. Don't take it serious. It's too mysterious. You laugh, you play.
0: Yeah, it worked itself out all right. It worked itself out into total unemployment. The only ones with steady jobs were the police.

0: now it's done. Brother, can you spare a dime?
1: The only thing we had in common except unemployment was fear. But sitting still turned the crisis into a catastrophe. I can remember now how I felt then, how we came to the point of either dying or moving. So, we moved.
2: The government said, Mr. Drunzik, the Iceman is not for the people. Everything the people get, they fight for until they get it. If the government was for the people, they should never have to beg or fight or starve for anything. The people should always have it. If my approach is unnatural, please correct me, which I will appreciate. Thank you.
1: It was a hard time, like a war in midwinter. I mean, maybe we didn't look it, but we were all GIs in a Second Valley Forge. And we had a commander-in-chief.
3: Ladies and gentlemen, the President of the United States, Franklin Delano Roosevelt.
4: It was natural, and perhaps human, that the privileged princes of these new economic dynasties, thirsting for power, reached out for control over government itself. They created a new despotism and wrapped it in the robes of legal sanction. In its service, new mercenaries sought to regiment the people, their labor, and their property. As a result, the average man once more confronts the problems that faced the Minutemen.
1: Minutemen of the 30s lived in Hooverville, in shacks made out of packing crates. The only thing that made it bearable was that the high-talking phonies of the 20s weren't making half the noise we were. And the government wasn't too far behind the people, looking like it was going in the same direction.
4: I see millions of families trying to live on incomes so meager that the pall of family disaster hangs over them day by day. I see millions whose daily lives in city and on farm continue under conditions labeled indecent by a so-called society half a century ago.
5: Program, sir. Here's your program. Aisle D, second.
2: These are real plays, like a newspaper, a living newspaper.
6: January 17th, 1938. Opening night, Federal Theater production, one-third of a nation.
7: All right, Jack, wake up. Let your feet hit the floor. I said I got some sleeping to do.
8: I ain't gonna get up. I'm sick and I'm gonna sleep. What do you think I pay $3 a week for this bed for?
7: Same reason I do, I expect. There are three of us paying for this bed. You get your 8 hours, I get mine, and Bob, he gets his. And there ain't but 24 hours in a day.
8: 24 hours.
7: Why don't you stop driving and get out of that bed?

0: By God, I got to sleep, I tell you. In the bed, out of the bed. First me, then you, then that other fella. What kind of thing is this anyhow?
1: I see millions denied education, recreation, and the opportunity to better the lot of their children.
2: Newburgh, New York, August 20th, 1935. Mrs. Dorothy Sherwood walked into police headquarters this morning carrying the body of her four-year-old son. She told police, quote, "I just drowned my son. I couldn't feed him and I couldn't see him hungry." Close quote. She was held on a charge of murder.
1: I see millions lacking the means to buy the products of farm and factory, and by their poverty, denying work and productiveness to many other millions.
3: Sometimes I feel like I've lived on this Arkansas patch since the world began. Maybe I'll be here when everybody else has gone to heaven. Sometimes it don't seem possible that we're living at all, especially when I wake up in the morning and see the children getting up and getting dressed and walking around in the kitchen. It's hardly a crumb of food, and they make a fire in the cook stove, and I scrape together a little cornmeal, and when there's any to scrape, and I cook it with salt and water. It's hardly a crumb of food, and they make a fire in the cook stove, and I scrape together a little cornmeal, and when there's any to scrape, and I cook it with salt and water. A lot of times I've just sat and wondered if there's anything else in the world to eat.
1: I see one third of a nation, ill half of a nation, nourished. It is not in despair that I painted for you in hope, because the nation, seeing and understanding the injustice in it, proposes to paint it out.
4: Now, if you want higher wages, let me tell you what to do. Got to talk to the workers in the shop with you. You got to build your union, got to make it strong. But if you all stick together, boys, won't be long. It gets shorter hours. Better working conditions. Vacations with pay. Take your kid to the seashore. Of course, it ain't quite that simple, so I better explain just why you got to ride on the union train. Because if you wait for the boss to raise your pay, we'll all be waiting till Judgment Day. We'll all be buried. Gone to heaven. St. Peter will be the straw boss then, boy. Now, you know you're underpaid, but the boss says you ain't. He speeds up the work till you're about to faint. You may be down and out, but you ain't beaten. You can pass out a leaflet, call a meeting, talk it over. Speak your mind. Decide to do something about it. Cause the boss may persuade some poor damn fool to go to your meeting and act like a stool. But you can always tell a stool, though, that's a fact. He's got a rotten streak running down his back. He doesn't have to stool, you know. He'll always make a good living on what he takes out of blind men's cups. Well, down in Pittsburgh, here's what they found. Out in Bethlehem, here's what they found. Out in Detroit, here's what they found. Out in Frisco, here's what they found. That if you don't let red baiting break you up, if you don't let stool pigeons break you up, if you don't let vigilantes break you up, and if you don't let race hatred break you up, you'll win. What I mean, take it easy, but take it.
1: This administration, from the very beginning, has insisted upon the assurance to labor of the untrammeled right, not privilege, but right, to organize and bargain collectively with its employers. That principle has now become firmly embedded in the law of the land. It must remain as the foundation of industrial relations for all.

Jukes and Company, Finks and the deputy sheriff who made the raid. She went to the Union Hall when a meeting it was called. And when the company boys came round, she always stood her ground.

Everybody was organizing, even the unemployed. Country needed a lot of work. And when free enterprise wasn't enterprising, the people and the government did the job. The PWA, the WPA, the CCC, a lot more letters. And we had songs to go with them. I remember one of them. The PWA Blues. It went like this. Lord, Mr. President, listen to what I'm gonna say.

0: Built roads and schools and dams and courthouses and post offices. And we had murals to go with them. They sent symphonies and big-time theater to the backwoods. And some of them said we were stepping on sacred ground. But we even started to do something about the electric bill.
1: Daddy, who runs the post office?
2: The government runs the post office.
1: Why does the government run the post office?
2: Because it's too important to let anybody else run it.
1: Well, Daddy, don't you think electricity is important?
3: Oh, my name is William Edwards, and I live down...

0: and in a quiet way, Arkansas went wild, too.
1: Yeah, yeah, get up, you! Get up!
2: Long time since I drive a pretty little old mule like you. You know what I'm going to call you? Government. Yeah, man. That's where you come from, and that's what I'm going to call you. Oh, government say, Jim, you take this money, you buy yourself a plow and a mule, and you raise yourself a crop, and that's just what I'm doing. Get up, government! Ho! Ho!
0: Yeah, the country was younger than it had been in years. We got ourselves born all over again with a brand new Bill of Rights. It just took somebody to put it into words.
3: In our day, these economic truths have become accepted as self-evident. We have accepted, so to speak, a second Bill of Rights. Among these are the right to a useful and remunerative job in the industries or shops or farms of the nation, the right to earn enough to provide adequate food and clothing and recreation.
4: National Unemployment Day!
5: This is the story I'm writing for tomorrow's New York World. These are the scenes witnesses saw. Women struck in the face with blackjacks. Boys beaten by gangs of 7 and 8 policemen. They saw detectives, some wearing reporters' cards and hatbands, many wearing no badges, running wildly through the crowd, screaming as they beat and kicked those who had come out to get...
3: This is preeminently the time to speak the truth. The whole truth, frankly and boldly. Nor need we shrink from honestly facing conditions in our country today. This great nation will endure as it has endured, will revive, and will prosper. So, first of all, let me assert my firm belief that the only thing we have to fear is fear itself, nameless, unreasoning, unjustified terror, which paralyzes needed efforts to convert retreat into advance.
0: They were moving, and they were talking. They were asking, and they were demanding. We were alive at last, and it was the greatest.
4: All right, brother, what's your beat?
6: Fire away! Go on the air!
4: Unbutton your lip and let it flip.
0: What I mean, we talked, and we didn't beat around the bush. We'd come up and meet and open up and hit it right on the nose.
4: I want work now.
7: Don't like the government.
8: Through the belt, stink.
6: I say he's right.
4: Get yourself a soapbox.
8: Got one, brother.
6: Come out flat with it.
4: Cut loose, sister.
6: Take off your gloves.
4: Shoot the bridge.
6: Let your hair down.
4: Make no bones.
6: Cock it up.
4: Brad, act. Shoot from the hip.
6: Flip your lip.
0: Those were the days of free talk. The people moved, but so did the opposition. Men and women organized steel and rubber, auto and textiles, and Congressman Dyes investigated them. And the Congress put bills through the hopper to stifle the organizers and scare the unorganized. But the march went on, and the people kept talking, kept fighting back. The nightshirt boys rode hard the Ku Klux Klan. Cocky shirts, silver shirts, blue shirts. The White Band and the Black Legion. Father Coughlin and Huey Long. Informers and stool pigeons, labor spies and goons.
3: Freedom of speech is of no use to a man who has nothing to say.
0: The only liberties you had were the ones you fought for.
9: Mr. President, sir, there's a bill in the Senate that extends the life of the civil liberties measure. It's jammed up somewhere. Do you know about it?
3: I've said it before, and I want to make it just as strong as I possibly can, that we must constantly be vigilant against the attacks of intolerance and injustice. We must scrupulously guard the civil rights and civil liberties of all citizens, whatever their background. We welcome the work to maintain the rights of the foreign born.

0: How many times in the folded and quiet yesterdays has it happened? You may burn my flesh and bones and throw the ashes to the four winds, smiled one of them. Yet my voice shall linger on. And in the years to come, the young shall ask, what was the idea for which you gave me death? And what was I saying, that I must die for what I said?
1: There can be no constitutional democracy in any community which denies to the individual his freedom to speak and worship as he wishes. The American people will not be deceived by anyone who attempts to suppress individual liberty under the pretense of patriotism.
2: Nobody deceived me, mister. It was just as clear as daylight when I saw that Nazi swastika on the flag and the name Bremen right on the side of the ship. That flag right in our city, not 10 blocks from where I live. I kept looking at that flag so I could stay mad and not get scared. We were all dolled up so we looked like visitors when we went up the gangplank. I watched that man climb up the pole, and then I saw the swastika come down, and then I heard the people down on the pier. It sounded like there were thousands of them. I heard them yell and cheer, and I didn't even know when I got hit. But afterwards, I felt good, real good.
3: We daughters of the American Revolution consider the rising tide of disaffection to come from the communistic and anarchistic elements of certain national origins. We are sadly in need of more careful scrutiny of those who come to our shores.
1: Remember, remember always that all of us, and you and the daughters of the American Revolution, and I especially, are descended from immigrants and revolutionists. The service of democracy is the birthright of every citizen, the white and the colored, the Protestant, the Catholic, the Jew, the sons and daughters of every country in the world who make up the people of this land. Democracy is every man and woman who loves freedom and

0: Up to June 22nd, 1938, Max Schmeling was not only a prize fighter, he was the official, delegated, certified, grade A representative of the master race, the Nazis' pride. You see, it was more than just a fight. It was the whole idea of master races against everything we believed in, all wrapped up in a brown bomber named Joe Lewis.
1: Right and left to the head, a left to the jaw, a right to the head, and Donovan is watching carefully. Lewis measures him, right to the body, a left up to the jaw, and Schmeling is down. The count is 5, 5, 6, 7, 8. The men are in the ring. The fight is over on a technical knockout. Max Schmeling is beaten in one round.
0: That cheering rolled right out of Yankee Stadium and all the way to Brooklyn. Old ladies danced a jig in Times Square, son. I saw them. And the kids snake danced through Harlem, through Piccadilly and Paris.

0: his neck. Round and round, let this day, round and round we go. We're gonna lay that poor boy down, he won't get up no more.
1: Unconditional surrender means the end of Nazism and of the Nazi Party, and of all of its barbaric laws and institutions. It means the complete disarmament of Germany. A conference of all of the United Nations of the world will meet in San Francisco on April 25th, 1945. There we all hope and confidently expect to execute a definite charter of organization under which the peace of the world will be preserved and the forces of aggression permanently outlawed. The Yalta Conference was a successful effort by the three leading nations to find a common ground for peace.
2: There it is. Roosevelt spilled the beans again. He told all about Yalta years before the New York Times did. The meaning of Yalta is...
3: Shh, don't say it.
4: Classified.
3: Restricted.
2: The meaning of Yalta is...
3: Top secret.
2: But everybody knows what the meaning of Yalta is. The meaning is peace.

That morning we were moving down toward the river, the Elbert was. We could see guys moving around on the other side. We fired a green flare like they told us to. And a green flare lifted from across the river. Then we knew it was the Russians. Boy, I mean, then things really broke loose. We began to yell, Amerikansky! Amerikansky! Tovarish! Tovarish! The bridge was gone, but we found an old boat and got across. We ran toward the Russians. We were yelling and slapping each other on the shoulder, and we kind of embraced. And then there was a funny moment of silence, because we didn't know how to speak to each other. Well, I knew some German, and so did two of the Russians, so we finally got talking. Thinking back, that was a kind of crazy thing. Here we are finally meeting, and the only way we could talk to each other was in the language of the enemy.

0: About the time they shook hands at the eld, son, you were getting out of the eighth grade. And now, some people are trying to say it never happened. The New Deal just never happened. The voices you just heard never really raised a holler. Americans always kept their noses clean and their mouths shut. Well, son, don't you believe it. It was real. I was there. That holler raised a lot of roots all over this land. It built things. Pick them off on your fingers. The Wagner Act, the minimum wage, Social Security, TVA, the CCC camp. Yeah, but the 30s weren't just that. They weren't just any list of laws. There were people singing, people moving, people hollering. And that holler is going to come again. Not for the same thing, not for the same song. The people have taken a long, deep, quiet breath. And pretty soon now, they're going to let go. We've got to raise a shout that'll blow the dust off our country. And then we'll do the work. A man summed up for us the day he died, 10 years ago.
1: The work, my friends, is peace. More than an end of this war, an end to the beginnings of all wars. Yes, an end forever to this impractical, unrealistic settlement of the differences between governments by the mass killings of people. Today, as we move against the terrible scourge of war, as we go forward to the greatest contribution that any generation of human beings can make in this world, the contribution of lasting peace, I ask you to keep up your faith. And to you, and to all Americans who dedicate themselves with us to the makings of an abiding peace, I say the only limit to our realization of tomorrow will be our doubts of today. Let us move forward with strong and active faith.

That poem we heard a couple of minutes ago, what was it? Who made that poem? Somebody write and tell me. Here it is again. How many times in the folded and quiet yesterdays has it happened? You may burn my flesh and bones and throw the ashes to the four winds, smiled one of them. Yet my voice shall linger on, and in the years to come the young shall ask, what was the idea for which you gave me death? And what was I saying, that I must die for what I say?

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2: Tamsin and Totemek, I'm Jared Martineau. This is Reclaimed, and we're continuing our celebration of National Indigenous History Month today with Beats and Low End Theory from the West Coast. You're about to enter into a very special guest DJ mix from Handsome Tiger, and he's kicking off his decolonized bass bashment with a salute to our previous guest DJ. So turn it up and let's get into the sounds. Here's Shub and Tia Wood with their banger Victorious on Reclaimed.

people survived on Turtle Island for thousands and thousands of years, following a way of life that it carried them to have what our people refer to as Binokimatism.

Juanin. I'm Handsome Tiger from the Anishinaabe and Red River Métis Nation, Deer Clan, and Treaty 2 Territory. And you're listening to my mix celebrating National Indigenous History Month on CBC Reclaimed.

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1: The Indigenous Next Wave.

Heavy sounds and huge drops. You're vibrating to the sounds of a special guest DJ mix from Handsome Tiger. I'm Jared Martineau, this is Reclaimed, and I hope you're enjoying the beats and the bass today, because we've got more coming. What you're hearing right now slaps, a straight fire remix from Blackfoot Cree DJ and producer Wolf Caller, repping the Siksika Nation in Alberta. Here's his flip of Little Sims. This is Venom.

scat, you wanna write some shit. 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I assume you'll be coming for blood. That makes two of us, that makes two of us better. Now, time today, like we roll trees. 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Dealing with villain demons, I won't leave. Not a word you will listen when my soul speaks.

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I'm tight distraught.

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Hanin. I'm Handsome Tiger from the Anishinaabe and Red River Métis Nation, Deer Clan and Treaty 2 Territory. 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

0: future has longevity. Things that matter have longevity. So things that come and go are just trends and fads and all that stuff. So I hope the new future understands that and preserves the culture, because there's nothing more important than the culture. My part in this is just to at least keep inspiring people.
1: You're deep into a continuous DJ mix and decolonized bass bashment from Handsome Tiger. In just a few short years, he's blasted onto the West Coast music scene in a massive way. And now he's making sound waves across Turtle Island and around the world. Handsome Tiger reps the Anishinaabe Nation, Deer Clan, Red River Métis, and Treaty 2 territory. And as you've been hearing, what he's known for is weaving indigenous futurist beats with diasporic sound system culture to build bridges between ancestral knowledge and contemporary club energy. And it's a fusion that results in pure vibes. This is Reclaimed on CBC. I'm Jared Marno, and I hope you're loving the beats. Let's get back into more from Handsome Tiger, and this one reaches out to extend indigenous relations across the Pacific, all the way to Aotearoa. Here's Maori artist Ray with Haka Through the Pain on Reclaimed.

Lawneen. I'm Handsome Tiger from the Anishinaabe and Red River Métis Nation, Deer Clan and Treaty 2 Territory. And you're listening to my mix celebrating National Indigenous History Month on CBC Reclaim.

0: song that sounds like its title. You're hearing Shub with Old School Is For Lovers. And you're raving to a very special DJ mix from Handsome Tiger here on Reclaimed. I'm Jared Martineau, and I hope you're enjoying the Decolonized Bass Bashment today. 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Let's get back into more from Handsome Tiger. Here's a great one from The Hallucination, and a big shout out to the legendary John Trudell. This is Ally Nation on Reclaim.
1: The Halusa Nation, the human beings, the people, see the spiritual in the natural through sense and feeling. Everything is related. All the things of earth and in the sky have spirit. Everything is sacred. Confronted by the alien nation, the subjects and the citizens see the material religions through trauma and numb. Nothing is related. All the things of the earth and in the sky have energy to be exploited. Even themselves, mining their spirits into souls sold. Into nothing is sacred, not even their self. The Ally Nation.

A bona fide worldwide indigenous anthem for the ages. That was the Snotty Nose Rez Kids and Electric Fields with Red Future. And it closes out this very special guest DJ mix and decolonized bass bashment that you've been hearing today. All from Handsome Tiger. A big thanks, Hi Hi, Marcy, and Chimagwich to Handsome Tiger for continuing our celebration of National Indigenous History Month. And with so much bass and great music. You can check out more of what he's got coming up and his killer new album, First People 2. Just head to HandsomeTiger.com. This is Reclaimed. I'm Jared Martineau, and I hope you've enjoyed the guest DJ mix today. Drop me a line to let me know. Reclaimed at cbc.ca is our email. 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Our show's produced by Travis Pereira, Spiros Georgiou, Lauren Hancock, Judith Lynch, and me. Happy National Indigenous History Month, and join me again next week for more songs and sounds from across the Indigenous world. Hi, hi, Miigwech, and Masicho for listening. You can't.

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1: 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In today's labor history on this date in 1922, violence erupted during a coal mine strike in Herrin, Illinois. 36 were killed, 21 of them were non-union miners. Discover the stories where they happened. The online labor landmarks map is available at laborheritage.org. Today's labor quote is by John L. Lewis, who said, "The union miner cannot agree to the acceptance of a wage principle which will permit his annual earnings and his living standards to be determined by the hungriest unfortunates whom the non-union operators can employ." 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

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I'm Dennis Bernstein. Today on the show, a powerful new edition of the Electronic Intifada newscast with Nora Barris Friedman. You don't want to miss that. Also, Pink Notes, our weekly collaboration with Code Pink, and Pink Notes co-host Cynthia Papermaster. On tonight's show, Code Pink announces its campaign targeting war crusader Pete Hegseth and his War Department. $1.5 trillion. That's what they want to spend on more weapons. Also, Norman Solomon has a column on Hegseth. A lot more coming up straight ahead on Flashpoints. Stay tuned.

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1: This is the Electronic Intifada newscast. I'm Nora Barrows-Friedman, associate editor at the Electronic Intifada. It's day 986 of Israel's genocide in Gaza. Here's a brief summary of some of the latest developments this week in Palestine and Lebanon. As of this week, Israel has killed more than 1,000 Palestinians and injured nearly 3,200 in Gaza since the fraudulent ceasefire was declared last October. An Israeli drone bombed a group of Palestinians at a cafe on the beach in the Mawasi area of Khan Yunis, killing at least two and injuring many others on Wednesday, according to the Wafa news agency. Footage recorded by a local reporter show people on the sand underneath a shredded canopy in the aftermath of the drone strike, and crowds of people trying to rescue the dead and injured. On June 16th, an Israeli drone struck a crowd of Palestinians, killing two, north of the Nuseirat refugee camp in central Gaza. Medical sources speaking to the Anadolu news agency said that the bodies were brought to Al-Auda Hospital. Six Palestinians, three of them children, were killed on Monday in a series of Israeli attacks in northern and central Gaza. An Israeli drone attacked and killed a child, Musa Al-Habil, and his father, Mohammed, who was reported to be a nurse, in their home in the Sheikh Radwan neighborhood of Gaza City. Reporter Shams Omar captured footage of Musa being prepared for burial in the hospital, his small body being wrapped in a white shroud. Reports indicate that Musa and his father were collecting water on the roof of their home when the Israeli drone targeted and attacked them. Reporter Mohammed Jebrel filmed Musa's sister in agony over the bodies of her father and brother, screaming for her father to get up and not leave her alone. Also on Monday, an Israeli drone bombed a tent belonging to tailors in the Nuseirat refugee camp, killing a man and injuring others. A woman was hunted and killed by an Israeli drone near a mosque in Al-Zuwaida near Deir el-Balah in central Gaza. And a toddler was kidnapped, detained, and returned dead by Israeli forces, along with his wounded father. According to Middle East Eye reporter Faiha Shalash, Baha Abu Ajin took his three-year-old son Rayan and his brother-in-law Khaled Abu Garaba to check on their farmland. Nawaf Abu Aljin, the family elder and a relative of Baha, told Middle East Eye that the three of them were shocked to see Israeli soldiers positioned inside a house in the area. The soldiers opened fire directly and without warning. The bullets immediately pierced Rayan's eye, causing it to gouge out, and exited the back of his head, Al-Ajin said. Another bullet struck his father Baha in the leg. The soldiers left the family members bleeding without providing any medical treatment, then detained the three of them and transported them in military vehicles to the Kisufim military base. Baha recounted what happened in a video testimony from his hospital bed. He said, quote, "My son still had life in him. I begged the soldier, 'Save the boy, save the boy.' I grabbed the phone telling him I was calling an ambulance, but he took the phone from me and said, 'Don't call an ambulance, don't call anyone.' He took the phone and the boy stayed in my arms, dying. I kept telling him, 'Save the boy, forget about me, save the boy. I don't matter. My leg is gone. It doesn't matter. God will make up for it. Just save the boy.' I stayed there and he kept moving me around on the stretcher. He put me somewhere, I don't know where, then moved me to an area with no one around. He took me off the stretcher, tossed me off of it. He left me there. I passed out, unconscious and tied up. I looked up and found my son beside me. He didn't even mention my son. I looked over and put my hand on him. And there's my son beside me, wrapped in a dark shroud. Baha said that the soldier then threatened him with arrest and imprisonment. At midnight, the soldiers dumped the wounded Baha and his dead child on Salahuddin Street, Middle East Eye reports. They were taken to Al-Aqsa Martyrs Hospital, where Rayan was officially pronounced dead. Doctors in the hospital inserted a device in Baha's leg to stabilize the fracture. He remains hospitalized. Khaled, Baha's brother-in-law, remains in detention without any information about him, Middle East Eye reported. A third child, Riyad Abdullah Kadoum, on Monday succumbed to injuries he had sustained during an Israeli airstrike on Gaza City a few days earlier, according to Dropsite News. Israeli forces also continued to blow up homes in eastern Gaza City and fired heavily in Khan Yunis alongside artillery shelling, Dropsite added. In northern Gaza's Jabalia refugee camp on Sunday, June 14th, an Israeli drone struck a group of Palestinians, killing at least six. Reporter Nahed Hajjaj filmed the aftermath of the strike, with families and loved ones of those killed collapsing in grief over their bodies and demanding an end to the ongoing genocide. A Palestinian man was killed in a separate Israeli attack in Khan Yunis, according to the Shahab News Agency. And a man in Gaza City died from his wounds from an Israeli helicopter gunship strike the day before. A 13-year-old child, Amir al-Bashiti, was killed on Saturday, June 13th, and another person was wounded by Israeli gunfire east of Khan Yunis. Reporter Hani al-Sha'ir filmed Amir's family mourning over his body. The Shahab News Agency said that the Israeli soldiers shot the child in the neck. Overnight on June 11th and into the early hours of June 12th, Israel carried out a series of attacks on the Maghazi refugee camp in central Gaza, firing missiles and flattening homes. Reporter Mohammed Kassab filmed people assessing the damage Israel caused as entire homes and shelters were reduced to rubble. Dropsite's contributor Mohammed Ahmed reported that the Israeli military issued forced displacement orders for several areas of Maghazi camp, covering schools, a rehabilitation center, the municipality building, and the area containing the camp's wells and its main source of fresh water. Hours later, Al-Maghazi came under heavy bombardment. Camp resident Shakir Shalabi told Dropsite that one of his neighbors received a call from Israeli forces at around 10:30 p.m., ordering the area to evacuate, forcing most residents to leave. He said, quote, "They fired a missile, and in the second area, they also fired a missile. I don't know what the justification was for firing that missile that wiped out the entire neighborhood," Shalabi told Dropsite. "There were some homes standing. Look at the furniture. All of it is gone. The gas is gone. It's all gone. What can I say? It's all losses." This shows that Israel is a terrorist state, a state defined by attacks, he said. "They don't want us here, although it is our homeland." EuroMed Human Rights Monitor announced this week that they have closed their Gaza office after nearly 15 years of operation, quote, "as a precautionary step following the recent Israeli threats, defamation, and punitive measures against the organization and its staff." These measures, EuroMed says, come in response to the group's professional documentation of the genocide Israel has been committing in the Gaza Strip since October 2023. Quote, "In recent weeks, especially following the release of a report detailing sexual violence crimes against Palestinians in Israeli prisons and detention centers, Israeli officials, government entities, ministers, public figures, and major propaganda channels have initiated a coordinated campaign of incitement and defamation targeting EuroMed Monitor and its staff." At the end of May, EuroMed says that Israeli authorities implemented punitive measures restricting the movement of 40 individuals associated with EuroMed, including board members, staff, volunteers, and partners. These measures are part of the broader official and unofficial pressure Israel is applying to prevent the organization from documenting Israeli crimes. Importantly, the rights group adds that the closure of their Gaza office, quote, does not mean a suspension of its work or a retreat from its moral and professional responsibilities to document violations, support victims, and preserve evidence and testimonies in accordance with recognized professional and legal standards. Rather, this decision is a response to valid safety concerns, especially given the increasing Israeli threats and the role of official Israeli entities leading the campaign. The Israeli campaign targeting Euromed, quote, is part of a larger pattern of suppressing human rights defenders, journalists, and humanitarian workers in Gaza, with the goal of silencing and eliminating independent voices that report serious violations and highlight their effects on victims and survivors. Euromed Human Rights Monitor says that it, quote, affirms that its work did not start because conditions were safe or easy, and it will not end under any circumstances because Israeli authorities have decided to raise the cost of that work. Meanwhile, Israel has been steadily creeping its so-called yellow line westward, displacing dozens of families and turning neighborhoods into live fire zones. A report this week in the New Arab documents the movement of concrete barriers by Israeli tanks in eastern Gaza City, quote, with artillery and military activity, forcing the families near Salah Ad-Din Street to abandon their homes multiple times since the war began, according to Mohammed Asfour, a resident in the area. The resident told the New Arab that the recent expansion, quote, extended the line roughly 300 meters west, bringing Israeli-controlled zones closer to densely populated residential areas. Israel's yellow line now encompasses well over 60% of Gaza's area, just weeks after Israeli Prime Minister and war crime suspect Benjamin Netanyahu directed the army to push deeper westwards. Mahmoud Bassal, the spokesperson for Gaza's civil defense, told the publication that residents have repeatedly found themselves waking up to shifting realities on the ground. Quote, since the ceasefire came into effect, Israeli forces have continued moving the concrete blocks that mark the boundaries of the yellow zone, Bassal said. The line is not fixed. Residents often go to sleep believing they are outside the danger area and wake up to discover the boundary has moved overnight. A similar feature in Middle East Eye this week says that since the so-called ceasefire was signed in October, quote, Israeli bulldozers have been hard at work reducing buildings to rubble while demolition teams bring down larger structures. Israeli ministers such as Bezalel Smotrich have repeatedly announced their aim of leveling the Palestinian territory with the aim of encouraging Palestinians to voluntarily leave, Middle East Eye notes. The Israeli High Court rejected the appeal by Dr. Hossam Abu Safia against the extension of his administrative detention this week. Last week, as we reported, Dr. Abu Safia, the pediatrician and director of Kamal Adwan Hospital in Beit Lahia, who was abducted by Israeli forces in December 2024 and has been held in detention ever since, was transferred to solitary confinement in Nafha prison last week as the High Court considered his appeal. On Tuesday, June 16th, the court ruled that he will continue to be held without charge or trial under the, quote, unlawful combatants law. Dr. Abu Safia's attorney, Nasser Oda, stated that the Israeli High Court's decision is, quote, in clear contradiction with international law and the Geneva Conventions, which provides special protection for medical personnel during armed conflicts. Dr. Abu Safia remains held in solitary confinement in Nafa prison under harsh detention conditions, deprived of necessary medical treatment, and of the most basic rights guaranteed to him, Oda said. Speaking to the New Arab, Dr. Abu Safia's son, Elias, said that seeing his father appear before the court last week in a visibly weakened condition had left the family heartbroken. This is an extremely difficult feeling, one that cannot be described in words. After seeing the last image of my father showing signs of pain, exhaustion, emaciation, a weakened body, and skin diseases, Elias said. It is certainly a very sad feeling to see your father in such a condition while being unable to protect him or offer him anything beyond appeals and calls for action, he added. Dr. Abu Safiya, as we have been reporting, has been subjected to extreme torture and medical neglect by Israeli prison guards since his abduction a year and a half ago. He's one of 14 Palestinian doctors from Gaza currently being jailed by Israel without charge. In related news, medical professionals and civil society organizations around the world are urging the World Medical Association to dump the Israeli Medical Association, the IMA, over the state's failure to uphold core medical ethical standards. More than 1,600 health professionals and rights groups say that the Israeli body has been failing to uphold the core medical ethical standards and alleging that it has been complicit in, quote, serious violations of medical neutrality and human rights committed by Israel's government and military. In a petition, the experts have called on the international medical body to suspend Israel ahead of their General Assembly in Rotterdam in early October. Middle East Eye reports that the signatories note that Israeli forces have attacked healthcare in Palestine, Lebanon, and Iran and have killed, detained, and obstructed healthcare professionals. It states that Israeli medical professionals were complicit in the inhumane treatment of Palestinians within Israeli prisons by failing to document and investigate violations of medical ethics over the past three decades. Quote, the IMA has done nothing to oppose the killing and injuring of hundreds of thousands of Palestinians in Gaza or the destruction of the health service there, they wrote. On the contrary, by endorsing the call by 80 Israeli doctors who publicly called for the bombing of Gaza's hospitals in November 2023, the IMA effectively gave the green light for the genocide. The signatories called on the World Medical Association to cut institutional ties with the Israeli Medical Association, following the lead of the South African Medical Association and the British Medical Association. An article about the petition was published by medical journal The Lancet in recent days, which had identified that the Israeli Medical Association had not published any statements that, quote, publicly condemned Israeli attacks on Gaza's health system, criticized Israeli conduct in the war, called for a ceasefire, or responded to UN reports of genocide against Palestinians. Turning to the occupied West Bank, Israeli soldiers struck and injured a 15-year-old Palestinian girl with live ammunition on Tuesday in Al Mughayr, east of Ramallah, during an invasion into the village. The Wafa news agency reported that the girl was shot in the shoulder and was in a nearby hospital in stable condition. The army had closed the entrances to the village while shooting bullets and tear gas. Nearby in Al Bire, Israeli forces stormed the city and fired sound bombs and tear gas during an invasion and shot live ammunition at young men on Tuesday evening. Also on Tuesday, Israeli soldiers invaded the village of Deir Abu Mashhal and fired tear gas into a group of journalists who were covering local protests by Palestinian residents of the village against settler encroachment on their land. Settlers have been attempting to establish a new colony on the village land, and residents have been protesting every day this week. On June 12th, Israeli forces invaded the town after Friday prayers, and settlers carried out attacks against residents. One man speaking to reporters from the hospital said that, quote, 30 settlers attacked the four of us. They kept beating us until we couldn't move. It was just one in a series of settler attacks across the West Bank this week. In Beita, settlers carried out an attack on Palestinians, injuring four on Wednesday morning. Local sources told the Wafa news agency that settlers from the newly established outpost on land south of the town attacked homes, damaged several vehicles, and broke windows before residents confronted them. The sources added that Israeli forces later stormed the area and physically assaulted residents. Settlers targeted at least four mosques around the West Bank since June 14th. In Burqa on June 14th, Israeli settlers set fire to a mosque while worshippers were inside, according to local reports. In Deir Dibwan, on the same day, Israeli settlers committed arson on a mosque, set fire to several vehicles in front of it, and poured gasoline on an elderly man in an attempt to burn him alive. 92-year-old Yasser Rashid said that a settler poured gas on the window of the mosque to start a fire. "He wanted to burn me alive," he told Al Jazeera. "I was shocked by a settler holding a petrol bomb, pointing it at my face and clothes near the window," he added. In a video testimony, Rashid said that, quote, "he sprayed me and the window, then set it on fire. The window caught fire and I stepped back." He added that his car and another car were set on fire as well. On June 17th, settlers committed a similar attack in Jaljulia, north of Ramallah, just before dawn prayers, setting fire to the Grand Mosque and spray painting racist graffiti on the walls.
2: Shabab, where are you, shabab? Mustatin wallu al-jam, ta'alu.
1: Sources told the Wafa news agency that town residents confronted the settlers as they attempted to burn the mosque, while Israeli forces later stormed the town and fired tear gas and stun grenades on Palestinians, with injuries being reported. In a similar incident, settlers broke into the Al-Farouk Mosque in Mazra al-Nubani and set it on fire, resulting in damage to the building and its contents, Wafa added. Settlers also attacked and destroyed the only water pipeline supplying the village of Umm Safa in the central West Bank on Monday, while bulldozing Palestinian land and constructing a road to connect nearby settlement colonies. In Lebanon on Wednesday, Israel continued its ongoing violations of a so-called ceasefire after declaring its refusal to abide by the conditions of the Memorandum of Understanding signed by the U.S. and Iran, which would entail that Israel stop its massacres and land theft in Lebanon. Israeli warplanes carried out airstrikes on the town of Nabatia al-Fawqa, as well as on the eastern outskirts of the neighboring town of Kfar Tibnit, according to Al-Mayadeen. For more on the situation on the ground in Lebanon, our contributor Rokaya Shamsidin filed this report for the Electronic Intifada on Wednesday evening.
3: Rokaya Shamsidin reporting for the Electronic Intifada. Despite the newly announced U.S.-Iran Memorandum of Understanding, which is intended in part to halt Israeli attacks on Lebanon, Israeli forces have sustained a campaign of aggression and colonial land grab across South Lebanon. Israel has explicitly rejected the framework of the agreement, with Netanyahu vowing that occupation forces will not pull back and will maintain their self-declared buffer zone over hundreds of square kilometers of sovereign Lebanese territory. On the ground over the past 48 hours, Israel has engaged in attempts at territorial expansion and calculated attacks. In Nabatiya, occupation forces launched a multi-axis push toward Kfar Tibnit. The Lebanese resistance successfully repelled an initial infantry advance, prompting the occupation to reinforce the axis with a mechanized column consisting of 5 Merkava tanks and armored vehicles. Following this tactical repulse, the Israeli military unleashed intensive artillery barrages and airstrikes across the area. Warplanes and drones targeted Nabatiya al-Fawqa, Ansariya, and the heights of Al-Tahr Hill, firing dozens of shells that ignited major fires in local woodlands. Further south, in Haditha and across 4 other occupied border towns, Israeli engineering units carried out systematic demolitions, blowing up entire residential blocks to enforce a depopulated buffer zone. The Lebanese resistance has actively countered these incursions, confirming a successful explosive drone strike that targeted an occupation gathering in the south, wounding at least 10 Israeli soldiers. Meanwhile, thousands of forcibly displaced families are defying the occupation's threats and attempting to return to their ancestral villages. They face severe danger, not only from hovering drones, but also from unexploded ordnances and massive aerial bombs embedded in the ruins of civilian homes. Politically, the Lebanese resistance has welcomed the international diplomatic efforts by Iran to end the broader war, but firmly maintains its stance on national defense. Hezbollah leadership has reaffirmed that there will be no compromise on Lebanon's right to self-defense and no pause in operations until a total end of aggression is achieved and every occupation soldier is completely expelled from Lebanese soil.
1: That was Rokhaya Shamsuddin reporting for the Electronic Intifada from Lebanon on Wednesday. We've published many features in the last week, but today we're highlighting Our Futures Are Shrinking by Qasem Waleed Al-Farra, writing from Gaza. Every week I visit my aunt Nada, who lives in downtown Khan Yunis in southern Gaza. Her small home is damaged but livable, with a bathroom, a modest kitchen setup, and a bedroom down the narrow hall with two mattresses pushed up against the wall. I sometimes help my cousin Noor, 14, with her math and English, and I also sit with my cousin Salah, 11, who has a cognitive disability. Their father was killed by an Israeli airstrike in the early months of the genocide, so I run errands for the family and help in whatever way I can with repairs and whatnot. My aunt's family and mine spent most of the last year living together in the same tent, and during that time I bonded with Salah, who is very close with his father. He now frequently scrolls through his father's phone, crying a little as he looks at photos and videos. After my visits, I roam the streets of Khan Yunis, and on these walks, I have noticed that since the so-called ceasefire of October 2025, people are returning to the city and to their homes, or rather, what remains of them. Many have erected tents on the sites where their homes used to be, since so few were left standing after relentless Israeli attacks. Khan Yunis is a family-based community. Every big family resides in a certain part of the city, so it's easy to notice the return of many people. Major streets like Al-Bahar are also starting to wake up and are once again filled with shops and street vendors, though not quite to the extent that they used to be. What once distinguished Al-Bahar Street for me was the feeling of chaos and randomness in all of the shops and stalls. Each shop would have its own music blaring, and during Eid, spice merchants would draw unique illustrations on their spice boxes. Al-Bahar Street, though more lively than it was a year ago, is not like that now. One wonders if it will ever be like that again, especially since downtown Khan Yunis is a little less than a kilometer from the Israeli yellow line, behind which Israel has razed Palestinian homes and constructed military infrastructure. The yellow line is an attempt to claim vast swaths of Palestinian land. Israel has seized about 60% of Gaza so far, a percentage

0: Abdul Hamid Al Farah, 23, in February 2026, and Khamis Al Qasas, 37, in April 2026, as they tried to check on our neighborhood from afar. When I approached the yellow line this past May, I could see the Israeli military base that is under construction at the Bani Suhaila roundabout. I saw huge sand berms that surround the base, as well as the security fences and the military guard tower. Looking eastward from the Abu Hamed roundabout toward my former neighborhood, the area looks symmetrical in its ruined state. It's as if you placed a mirror in front of another mirror, and what you get is an endless repetition of the same picture. What can one do from this position, so close to your home, yet unable to step toward it? How can anyone remain sane after seeing their past crushed under Israeli bulldozers? The word displaced in English softens our misery, as place is still a part of the word. For Palestinians in Gaza, place is being erased, and the more accurate description of our condition is exile, defined as a period of forced absence from one's country. We are exiled in our own land. Physically, I have not left my city, Khan Yunis. I still exist here, though displaced in a different part of it for over a year. Yet Israel exiled us physically as well as emotionally. That is why when we commemorate the Nakba on May 15th, we revive and solidify our right to return that has been stolen by Israel. But throughout 78 years of Nakba, the borders have shrunk and so have our dreams of returning. When I heard about the killings of my neighbors, the ones who had tried to return to our neighborhood beyond the yellow line, I had wondered why anyone would put themselves in danger for a mere look at a destroyed past. Though there are many accounts of Israel's moving the yellow line, leading people to unknowingly venture past it and think they are safe from Israeli fire. Yet standing at the Abu Hamed roundabout, looking at the gray destruction, I could still see the big old eucalyptus tree in my neighbor's backyard. Surrounded by leveled houses, the old tree is standing higher than any other structure on the block. Most of its branches are broken and jagged, others stripped bare. I cannot say I felt hope in those moments or that my memories were more accessible, as the equation laid out by the occupying army is so blatantly clear. The more it digs into my land, the narrower our prospects of a dignified future. Those are excerpts from Our Futures Are Shrinking by Qasem Waleed Al-Farah, writing from Gaza on electronicintifada.net. And that's it for the news roundup. As always, go to electronicintifada.net for much more, especially to read our new features by our brave writers in Gaza. You've been listening to the Electronic Intifada's newscast. I'm Nora Barrows-Friedman. Want to hear more? Check out our live stream with interviews, reports, and analysis, along with print articles, podcasts, and more at electronicintifada.net. Produced by Nora Barrows-Friedman, Tamara Nassar, and Pierre Loisel.
1: And we thank you, Nora Barrows-Friedman, for that newscast. Brutal this week. Joining us to continue recognizing the slaughter over 1,000 people killed since the ceasefire and the killing fields continue. Joining us is Nora's mom, Anita Barrows, who's been writing a poem for every single day of this genocide. And we've been trying to keep abreast and give you the incredible newscast and the poetry. Anita, welcome back to Flashpoints. We have a couple of poems. I know you have a couple of poems for us. Why don't you take it?
2: Wonderful. Thank you, Dennis. I'll read yesterday's and then I'll read today's. Yesterday was day 985. A child of 7 is killed holding her father's hand. Her father is also killed. Where were they walking? Where had they been? What were the last words they said to each other? What was the last meal they ate? Who was the last child the girl played with outside her tent on a summer morning that day or the day before? A child of 7, everything she had learned, reading, a little arithmetic, the names of rivers and continents and birds, everything she'd worked to memorize, lost now, useless, gone. She died holding her father's hand, some slight comfort, their blood flowing together in the dusty street. So that was day 985, and this one is today's, I think of 1,000 people dead, and those are two of them.
1: And did you hear the Nora's newscast? And it was particularly brutal, and I think the Israelis are expanding the crackdown. They didn't have their way with Iran and overthrowing the government, so it's coming back double. I know you have today's poem.
2: Horrifying.
1: And we do appreciate what you've been doing every single day of this genocide. Thank you for sharing.
2: Thank you so much. Yeah, I just actually came out of a therapy session with a child, the age of the child I wrote about, a child of 7. It's unbearable. So this poem, the one I wrote a few hours ago, today's poem, 986, is for a woman who discovered my poems on the website Nora set up. This woman lives in Ireland. Her name is Barbara Ní Chalmán. I'm sure I've wrecked her name. I wish I spoke Irish. But she and I have been writing to each other for months ever since she discovered the poems. So she told me this story. She sent me actually a photograph a couple of days ago. Day 986 for Berbra. A man sees the body of a child trapped under the rubble. A whole body, a girl's body, clothes soaked in blood. He checks to see if she's breathing. She's not. He holds her lifeless body by the shoulders, tries to pull her out. He can't. One of her legs is crushed under heavy concrete. It's keeping her trapped. In the distance, the man sees starving dogs, dogs who once belonged to families, several of them devouring a corpse. He takes a pocket knife, begins to cut into the place on the child's leg where it's trapped, so he can begin to free her body, so it won't be the next to be eaten, so he can bury it in a quiet place under trees where it can rest. He works and works, skin, muscle, ligaments, bone, uses whatever instruments he can find. It takes a long time. At last, he lifts the girl without her trapped leg out of the broken slabs of concrete that had been her home, picks her up tenderly, his jacket stained with her blood, carries her as though she had been his own daughter to a place near what had been a meadow where he can begin to dig her grave.
1: Wow. All right, Anita. Anita Barros keeping a poem. And we are noting that the day 1,000 is July 2nd, right?
2: Yes.
1: And we're hoping, we want to figure out a place where we can have a public reading of all these poems and remember the suffering that continues. So we're going to work on that with you, Anita. And I'm sure the folks listening and others will want to be a part of this extraordinary reflection on this endless expanding genocide. Thank you, Anita. Appreciate it. 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It's time for our weekly section with Code Pink, and its host, Cynthia Papermaster, will be

0: 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Cynthia, we're going to be talking about Pete Hegseth and a campaign that Code Pink is carrying forth. But I know you have some announcements and some information to share.
1: Thanks for having us on, Dennis, once again. I'm trying to recover. I feel actually very nauseous after listening to the Electronic Intifada and Anita's poems because I'm an empathetic person. I have empathy. And I know you feel the same way. It's so difficult. It's so difficult to stay normal when confronted with the slaughter and the barbarity of the Israeli military. Okay, I'm going to get it together here. Oh, God. Okay. Yes. Code Pink is continuing to confront the war industry, the war economy. Up here in Sonoma County, we found a General Dynamics facility in Healdsburg, California. It's a tactical and ordnance division that's responsible for making devices that help the missiles track their targets in Gaza, Lebanon, Iran. And we're going to be going back to General Dynamics on Thursday, June 25, from 4 to 6 p.m. This is a solemn kind of action. We're going to have a vigil, a picket. We're going to set up a memorial to the children killed in Manab, Iran, by Tomahawk missiles that General Dynamics designed and manufactured. That was a double tap bombing. People know this, I think, that over 150 people were killed. First, the children, the school was bombed, and then they bombed the people who came to rescue, the parents, the rescuers who rushed to the scene. They bombed them after bombing the school. So we want General Dynamics out of Sonoma County. We don't want anyone manufacturing killing machines to be operating in Sonoma County. So I hope people can join us. And you'll find details on that action on Code Pink's website at codepink.org. Click on the events calendar and you'll see that event on the 25th. Thank you. Should I talk about our campaign?
0: Yeah.
1: Okay. You know, people know this about Code Pink, but I'll remind people, Code Pink is about taking action. We see what's going on. We want to do something about it. And we have the power because the majority of people in this country, I think something like 70% of the people in the United States are against war. 70%. We are the majority. And we, acting together, can do something to oppose the war czar, Pete Hegseth's $1.5 trillion war budget. $1.5 trillion war budget. We know that without this funding from the United States, Israel cannot continue its genocide in Gaza and now Lebanon. And this war budget is our red line. And what does that mean? That means that we are absolutely committed to not allowing $1.5 trillion war budget to pass our Congress. We're not going to let it happen. We're going to get together and we're going to ask our senators to co-sponsor Senator Markey of Massachusetts' new slash the Pentagon Act. That's one thing we're going to do. Everyone should be aware of the fact that in the Senate, and very shortly in the House, there will be legislation to cut the Pentagon budget in half. They want to cap this budget at $750 billion, half of Trump and Hegseth's request. So I think we can do this. I want to be optimistic about it. We need that money. What could we use that money for instead? Seriously, we want trains, not warplanes. We want health care, not warfare. We want bread, not bombs. We want education, not annihilation. And the list goes on. We need to cut that budget in half. So I hope people will work with us on that. And further, this summer, we are setting up peace camps, camps for peace and love. You know, it's it kind of reminds me of the 60s when I say that. But there was nothing wrong with the 60s. In the 60s, if we remember, we believed that there was a possibility of peace. And we all rose up by the millions and we, you know, we had our, we tried to have our revolution of culture, our cultural revolution, to say that peace was something that we could have. And we have to get together now and oppose this Pentagon budget. So we're going to have these peace camps. And we have a, as our guest today, Crystal Zevon. She is a longtime Code Pink activist, and she is the coordinator of the Vermont chapter of Code Pink for Peace. And can I introduce you now,
0: please,
1: Crystal, to join us?
2: Sure.
1: Can you tell us about... Yeah.
2: Thank you for having me.
1: Yes. Can you tell us about what your plans are to oppose the budget?
2: Sure.
1: $5 trillion budget. Thank you.
2: Yeah, we have a new chapter here. We're about 5 months old and have a really solid, great group. So it's going to be a bit of a challenge because we're not big in numbers, but we're going to get together with other groups and have one of these summer camps, Peace and Love, which hopefully there will be many across the country. We had an idea today to do it. To put a tent, just one tent, on the State House lawn to represent what we were doing. And then we'll have our meetings and staging and workshops and what all in buildings. And then we'll move it so that our group is all over the state of Vermont, which is a small state, so it's not that hard to do. But anyway, the idea is to go all over the state and to educate, inspire and activate, as the Code Pink mantra goes. So I mean, the idea is to have these camps, and I think some people will do them for a day, a weekend, weekends, or a month. I think we want to do it through the month of August, but to pick up and go to different locations and engage different communities. We'll have workshops and speakers and protests organized. And Cynthia, like you said, we are also confronting General Dynamics and Global Foundries here in Vermont. The little state of Vermont has 38 companies manufacturing war weapons. Some in concert with Elbit, some have contracts with Elbit. And we also have the F-35s here. The F-35s that went to Venezuela and are now going to Iran here in Little Vermont. But Bernie Sanders brought in to create.
1: What?
2: Yeah. Bernie was just championing a new Global Foundries contract to make microchips. I think it's $1.7 billion. And the microchip, again, he says they go to cell phones and they do, you know, all these wonderful things, but they also go in weapons of war and surveillance equipment. So, you know, it's, we love Bernie, but, you know, we have to call him.
0: Listen, you know, go on. Was that you, Cynthia?
1: Yeah, thank you so much, Crystal. I didn't realize the war industry was so big in Vermont. But they're everywhere, you know. I mean, they have a very smart strategy of being in every state. Mm-hmm. Every state in the United States has war factories, and that way they can call it a jobs program and prevent Congress from cutting the budget. But we have to expose that. Yep. We have to, like you said, we have to educate, inspire, and activate, because we can't stay in our despair. The despair I'm feeling right now is pretty heavy, but I can't stay there. I have to I have to do something. I can't have my agency taken away by this despair. I have to act. So we are going to have a peace camp in Sonoma County as well. I haven't thought it out yet, but I hope people can plan that together with me. And when Code Pink does something like this, we make it really spectacularly wonderful. It's something that people are going to want to do with us. I like what I heard you say, Crystal, and we can keep in touch. Let's keep in touch and share ideas.
0: And let's keep the discussion. Joining us now, by the way, just to sort of expand on the I think it's official now, Norman Solomon, it's just about to be official. It's now the War Department. We have the Secretary of War, and I'm telling you, they got a good guy there for that job. Hegseth, he seems to be anxious to expand the war, and it's going to be a Christian visionary war. Do you want to talk about, you have a brand new column that came out in The Guardian that's based in London, but it's available all over the United States. Tell us what your thinking is on Pete Hegseth. Is it worse because it's the War Department now?
3: Well, it will officially apparently become the War Department before the end of this year. And my piece in The Guardian today points out that the Department of Defense, the official name of it, the Department of Defense has really been a war department ever since it was first inaugurated in 1949. You can't defend any of the U.S. wars justified since that time. And what's crucial, I think, for us now, among other things, is to recognize that we live more than ever in a warfare state. And in terms of Democrats and Republicans, I think it's also crucial to recognize that on domestic issues, there are huge differences between the two parties. And when it comes to foreign policy and war, there are not huge differences. And we're seeing now in the last few days more than ever in relation to Israel, in relation to Iran, and the agreement that the Trump administration has apparently reached with Iran, that both the Republican and Democratic parties are split. I want to give a quick example. One of the most acclaimed advocates of peace and nuclear disarmament in the U.S. Senate is the Democratic Senator from Massachusetts, Ed Markey. In the last 24 hours, he has denounced this peace agreement and saying that he wants to stop it in the Senate. Now, what kind of peace advocate wants to block a peace agreement? Likewise, Cory Booker, the senator from New Jersey, someone who heroically for more than 24 hours spoke on the floor of the U.S. Senate denouncing the repression in this country from the Trump administration. And yet Cory Booker, a longtime supporter of and supported by AIPAC, is denouncing this agreement as well. So I think when it comes to these foreign policy, war and peace issues, we really need to get beyond the one party or the other. We got to look at what positions are being taken for war and peace.
0: And it is a fact that these lobbyists own key officials, key members of the House and Senate. The money is unbelievable, and I understand that it's been flowing even more into Congress because the Israelis are nervous.
3: Well, very nervous, especially because in recent weeks, in a number of congressional Democratic primaries, there have been new candidates denouncing Israeli genocide, and they've won. And they're in blue districts, and they're on the way to Congress. So this is a threat to the military-industrial complex in general and to the alliance of the Israeli and U.S. governments that have caused so much horror and suffering and genocide in the Middle East. That's, I think, a tell to us that these midterm elections are going to be very important.
0: That's the voice of Norman Solomon. He's co-founder of Roots Action, longtime peace activist, trying to hold Congress accountable for a long time in many different ways. Cynthia, you have a question for Norman?
1: Yes, Norman. What should we do?
3: Well, I think, you know, there's so many things like a healthy ecology in a forest. So much is needed at once. And what you and Crystal have been describing, and by the way, I just admire what both of you have been doing for decades for peace and social justice. You're describing some of what needs to be done. The protests, the public demands that need to be made on public officials, on elected government officials, on all people who have any role, even in silence, in perpetuating this horrific warfare state. And I think electoral work is important. I think agitation of all sorts, including Flashpoints Radio. So we all have a job to do. Like I say, and I've heard said, nobody can do everything, but everybody can do something.
1: Hear, hear.
0: Yep. And you have to say, Norman, because you have spent a lifetime trying to hold the corporate media accountable, it's just as bad, if not worse, than it's ever been. When it comes to Israel,
3: on the New York Times homepage in the last few hours, a quote news analysis based on what reporting was offered from Israel, and it was an editorial on the front page, and in the guise of journalism was saying that Israelis woke up to a very threatening reality, that this reported peace agreement was really going to be a terrible thing for Israelis. It wasn't just attributed, it was in the voice of the reporting coming from the New York Times. And I think this is a straw in the wind. What we're going to be getting is an onslaught that this peace agreement is something terrible and has to be stopped.
0: Right. And even a story or two about even the Iranians don't like the deal in there. Protesting. So I guess everybody agrees. I was amazed. I guess I was surprised. Why am I surprised? But what did you say? 38 defense contractors in Vermont, and Bernie Sanders sort of likes some of the stuff that's going on coming from these. I guess they're dual use corporations. They do defense and other kinds of products.
2: Well, yeah, but a lot of them are pretty dedicated to defense. The other stuff is like sideline.
3: Yeah,
2: their money comes from the defense contracts. And hi, Norman.
3: Yeah, hi, howdy. And I just want to say that I really don't have any opposition to defense contractors. I have opposition to military contractors. I don't have problems with defense. I have problems with militarism. And this
1: goes to the
3: Orwellian language. No wonder the Orwellian propaganda machines liked the name Department of Defense, because they don't want to name it what it really is.
0: Well, we're going to see what happens on all this stuff. We really want to thank everybody. Code Pink, Cynthia Pink Notes, Norman Solomon, terrific piece in the current edition. I think it came out today, right, in The Guardian. Well worth reading. 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Stay tuned for more.

And that does it for another episode of Flashpoint. Our executive producer is Dennis Bernstein. Senior producers, Miguel Gavilan Molina and Kevin Pina. Technical producer, Rod Akil. Our theme music written and produced by Charlie Lang. For questions and comments, email Dennis Bernstein at dennis@kpfa.org. 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
1: Welcome to Radio Curious. I'm Barry Vogel. The transcendent experience of street basketball is the topic of two conversations with Onaje Woodbine, the author of Black Gods of the Asphalt, Religion, Hip-Hop, and Street Basketball. Woodbine grew up in the inner city of Roxbury, Massachusetts, became a skilled basketball player, and attended Yale University on a basketball scholarship. After 2 years as a star player on the Yale team, he chose a different life path and quit the basketball team. After graduating from Yale, Woodbine earned his PhD in religious studies from Boston University. His book, Black Gods of the Asphalt, presents a social anthropological view of this inner city sport where the coaches often assume the role of father, mentor, and friend. Woodbine contrasts the lessons he learned on the street basketball courts of Roxbury with those he learned at the predominantly white basketball courts and locker rooms of Yale University. Onaje Woodbine visited with Radio Curious by phone on August 13, 2016, from his home in Andover, Massachusetts, and began by describing his relationship with his father, Dr. Robert Woodbine.
2: My father and I really became close when I was 15 years old. From about the age of 7 to 15, he wasn't really in my life. And during that time, I had lost loved ones. I had what I would call depression, a lot of fear, because I lived in between several gangs. And, you know, I had sort of lost my connection with the world, in a sense. I withdrew from the world. And when my father entered my life at 15, he helped me navigate that inner terrain. He showed me that I had a purpose. He gave me some language for what I was experiencing. He showed me how to meditate and to trust that still small voice within. And, you know, that gave me something that the streets, that the violence of the inner city, that the ghetto couldn't touch. You know, and I realized at that point that I was a human being, you know, and I had something nobody could take away. And so I took that to the basketball court, you know. It had been there for me. That was really the only place I could feel safe in the inner city. And now I had language. Now I had practices. I could practice my breathing on the court when everything around me was chaotic. And so that relationship really planted the seed for what would become, you know, this project, Black Gods of the Asphalt.
1: So how would you characterize your relationship with your father in comparison to your peers' relationships with their fathers?
2: Most of my friends did not know their fathers. Our coaches were our fathers. You know, my coach, Manny Wilson, you know, I felt like he helped raise me. He was there for me when I needed him. He gave me an image of what a man should be. He loved me, you know, and I think most of my friends, the young men in the neighborhood, felt that way about Coach Manny. But he passed away when I was 12 years old, and that sent me into a sort of spiral of depression, along with other things that were happening on in the city. But I was lucky to reconnect with my father. I think most of my peers have never had that opportunity. And I think they feel an anger towards their father or the absence of their father. I think they carry around that injury with them like I did, you know, until I was able to reconnect with my father. And it truly changed my life. I think if I hadn't had that experience, I think I would have had some sort of mental, emotional, serious issues. I think I certainly wouldn't be where I am now.
1: You talk about the search for male role models on the local basketball court. Your male role model is unique to you and your father, different from your peers. It's the coaches who become the role model?
2: Yes. You know, you spend the most time, you know, with any male in the neighborhood. You spend time with your coach the most. I mean, outside of that, you know, many of the schools in inner city Boston, you know, are not really staffed by you know, black men. And at home, you often find that, you know, black men are missing. And so one of the few places that young black men have to experience guidance and support and encouragement from older black men is in the gym or, you know, on the street basketball court. You know, you also have it in the church, but, you know, a lot of these young men who are in the streets don't feel like the church is relevant. You know, they find that, you know, there's a generational gap and a gap in understanding, you know, about what is being talked about on Sunday and what is actually happening in their lives on a day-to-day basis. And so the basketball court becomes this place where young men can dialogue and express what's happening in the streets with other men, and particularly older men. So it really is so almost fitted perfectly for this kind of rite of passage between, you know, boys having an opportunity to become men in the inner city.
1: Can you describe that fit for us?
2: So when you think about a street basketball court, it's open. The doors are always open. It's free. It's right there. It's accessible, right? It's right there in the inner city. You don't need money to enter there. No doors, right? It's not an institution. And the young men crowd around the space along with older men. It's where everybody goes to converse, to talk about their stories, to share what happened during their day. And so the other fit here too is that, it you know, for young men who find it hard to express their emotions in the street, because in the street you have to be tough, you have to, you know, wear this mask of masculinity, but in sports you can cry, you can express emotion, you know, you can be vulnerable. So not only is it accessible, but it's acceptable for young men, African-American men, to express their feelings in this space. And it's one of the few places you can do that in such a tough environment. So for a number of reasons, it's almost like a perfect fit for this kind of work.
1: What is it that allows the perfect fit beyond the openness and the camaraderie on the basketball team? And you characterize that in your book, Black Gods of the Asphalt, as being different from being a member of a gang.
2: So what is really important that differentiates basketball from membership in the gang is this idea, or there's really this experience that involves the body, right? The movement of the body. In basketball, you have to let go of distraction. You have to put sort of your thoughts aside and enter your body and really experience. And I think that's so important, you know, to why the game allows these young men and gives them an escape from, you know, the everyday violence of the streets. You know, when you join a gang, you have to wear a mask. You can't show emotion or you'll become a target, you know. But in order to really play basketball well, you can't pretend, right? You have to be authentic. You have to let go and truly allow yourself the freedom and the vulnerability to enter into the space and experience and express yourself. And so I think just like all art sort of allows or promotes or encourages that process, basketball does that for young men in the inner city.
1: There's a difference here that I'm hearing what you're saying and what I experienced in reading your book about the mask that is put on within the gang relationship of its own members and compared to other members, which when you have skill, as you do and did as a basketball player, allows you a free pass among the territories of the gangs. Can you talk
2: about that? That's very true.
1: Can you talk about that difference?
2: So a lot of that has to do, I think, with the overall idea within the inner city that basketball players have hope, you know, or represent hope. You know, a lot of guys in the inner city believe that if you're a basketball player, you have a chance to live a life without violence. That, you know, many of the gang members just assume that they're going to have a foreshortened future, right? That they're going to die young. But I think because the larger culture sort of encourages black men to play basketball and sort of mirrors back to them that it's possible for them to gain access to opportunities outside of the inner city if they play basketball, and I think even the gang members feel that way. Right? And so they say, you know, if they see a ball player who's very skilled, they put all of their hope into that person. They say, you know, I can't make it out. I'm a gang member. I'll probably die young or go to prison. But I don't want you to follow that path because you have a set of skills that will give you access to mainstream culture. And so they really set them apart. They become sacred. They become sort of symbols of hope. And in some cases, they're thought of as saviors of the community, that potentially if they get out, you know, they can bring others with them.
1: When you talk about the larger culture encouraging black men to play basketball, can you describe that larger culture?
2: Yeah, so, you know, one of the myths that was forged in slavery, racial myths really, is that black men and women are sound in body but not in intellect. In other words, that they're not really human beings, as they were sort of animals in human form, right? Or sort of primitive or underdeveloped human beings. So they could be very strong physically, but didn't have the intellectual capacity that, you know, white Americans have. And that myth has shaped American society and our institution, and also attitudes towards people of African descent, particularly black men. And so I think one of the reasons why the larger culture assigns the role of athlete to black men is because the culture assumes that they are naturally gifted physically, right? And so, yes, you know, they can play sports better than anybody, right? But not necessarily do well in school. So I think that that stereotype certainly influences people's perceptions and attitudes towards African-American men as naturally gifted athletes, but it also informs African-American males' perspectives on themselves, right? They internalize that in many cases. So I would never argue that sports doesn't do harm, right, to people of African descent or African American males, right? But I also argue at the same time, it is a space of resistance, a space of freedom, right? So, you know, there are really these two things happening simultaneously.
1: 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This is Radio Curious. I'm Barry Vogel. Onaje Woodbine, your experience on the basketball court, your skill, your relationship with your father, your personal intellect, took you to Yale University, where you began as a basketball player. Can you share with us that experience and how it ended, where you went after the end of your experience on the court at Yale?
2: Yeah, so when I arrived at Yale, as you say, you know, my mindset was that I was a basketball player. But at the same time, I valued my inner life in part because of both my mother's pushing of education in the house and my father and I's relationship and his pointing to my inner life as being very important. When I got to Yale and I began to play on the basketball team, I immediately was one of the best players. Even as a freshman, I started and was one of the leading scorers on the team. But there was a huge cultural divide. On the one hand, we were supposed to be a united team, but we had many players, you know, who were white, who were in a fraternity, and the black players weren't a part of it. And then on the basketball court, I think often they mistook my passion for showboating, many of the white players. And so there was a distance there. There was a racial tension there. There were also things that I noticed around mistreatment of women and misogyny, especially a culture, really, in the locker room of misogyny that disturbed me. And all of those things really shocked me because coming from the inner city and going to Yale, I thought that it's one of the best schools in the world, that, you know, people would be sort of more enlightened around these issues. But that just wasn't the case.
1: Your experience on the street basketball courts of Massachusetts, of Boston, sounds to me like it's very different than your experience on the Yale basketball court.
2: Very different. Very, very different. You know, and that surprised me. Maybe I was naive. I probably was naive. But it did surprise me. You know, in Roxbury, you put everything on the court. You know, I mean, you know, you played ball in Roxbury, it was like life or death. You know, if you didn't play well, then you might have to join a gang. You know, you'd be subject to the streets. And, you know, we put so much into it, and there was so much love and passion expressed out there. You know, it, again, it was a way of life. And yet, when I brought that to Yale, I brought that same passion. I would dance on the court. I would scream on the court. I would talk trash on the court. You know, and my teammates reacted for me, which was very strangely. You know, either they were silent, many of them, or, you know, they were secretly holding some sort of animosity towards me, or judging me. And so the other thing, you know, I noticed practices were very mechanical. You know, it was, you know, there was just no fun. There was no feeling. It was like everything was sort of X's and O's, you know, and was done on a very superficial level. And so that was one of the huge disappointments, I think, about, you know, transitioning from the culture of Roxbury to the culture of, you know, predominantly white and elite, you know, university. And, you know, by the end of my sophomore year, I was the leading scorer on the team, and I had been voted second team All Ivy League. But I realized that I wasn't getting a good education by remaining on the basketball team, and I wasn't fulfilling my true purpose. And so I decided to leave the team at the end of my sophomore year and to remain in school just as a student. And I wrote a letter to the Yale Daily News about why that I was leaving the team. And, you know, my coaches were pretty upset. One coach in particular, an assistant coach, wrote me a letter that was very racist and basically stated that I had only gotten into Yale because I was an athlete and that I would hurt the chances of black people being admitted into Yale by leaving the team. And it was a really trying time, but I knew in my heart and in my bones that in order to fulfill and become the best person I could be, that I needed to leave the basketball team. And so I did.
1: And the reaction was?
2: The reaction was, on the one hand, students, when they read my letter to the Daily News, were very supportive, and my professors were very supportive. But on the other hand, my coaches were very upset, and as I say, didn't really get to know me as a human being. You know, I think. You know, and I don't blame them. They're part of a larger system that treats winning as everything, and their salaries are really dependent upon that. And so what ends up happening is coaches begin to look at players like employees rather than young people that they're meant to shape and form and educate. And so I think that that's how my

0: coaches reacted. It wasn't sort of trying to help me with a difficult decision. It was rather, you know, I'm upset for basketball reasons, right? That you're leaving the team. And again, you know, I had a racist response from one coach. So I because of their reaction, I knew I had made the right decision, that I in fact was being objectified. I was being treated as a commodity. And I listened to that voice, and I was glad I did.
1: The voice that your father encouraged you to listen to.
0: Yeah, you know, my father, that still small voice. And, you know, one of my favorite scholars, Howard Thurman, who was Martin Luther King's mentor during the Civil Rights Movement, he always said that no one can determine the quality of your inner life. You know, that is your locus, your space of resistance. You know, so despite the existence of racism and all of these exploitative systems that we walk and live in every day, that there's something within you that no one can take away. And that has carried me through. And it's been liberating to be aware of that in the midst of, you know, all of the gender and racial and economic forces that try to determine, you know, an individual's life.
1: At the Phillips Academy, where you teach in Andover, Massachusetts,
0: yes.
1: Your book has been adapted into a play.
0: Yes.
1: And you asked the question, what does it mean to be a black face in a white place?
0: Yes.
1: How do you answer that?
0: You know, that's a powerful question. For me, what it means is finding opportunities to get beneath the surface. And theater provides that, you know. Theater, like basketball, is another ritual space where people can try on roles and express the emotion in a way that shows something human, right, that we all share in common. You know? And so for me, being at Phillips Academy is about creating and finding those opportunities and spaces where we can let go of the mask that we wear, right, and discover what we all share in common.
1: Does it work? Are you able to do that?
0: Yeah, I think there are those moments of transcendence in the classroom and in the theater. You know, what was powerful about this project for me and the play itself was that if you go deep enough within, this is what I discovered, that if you go deep enough within yourself and you find this still small voice that we're calling, or this other, some people might call it spirit, that you can actually come out on the other side and see it in somebody else. In other words, the distinctions between us that we carry with us on our everyday life are in some ways illusions. The other in me is the other in you, and we share that in common.
1: This has been the first of two visits with Onaje Woodbine, author of Black Gods of the Asphalt, Religion, Hip Hop, and Street Basketball. Listen for us next week for part two. The book Onaje Woodbine recommends is Jesus and the Disinherited by Howard Thurman. This interview was recorded on August 13th, 2016. 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
1: Welcome to Book Waves. I'm Richard Walensky. My guest is David Sedaris, whose latest collection of essays is titled The Land and Its People. Earlier essay collections include Happy-Go-Lucky, Calypso, Let's Explore Diabetes with Owls. This is his 14th book. There are two children's books plus a book of diaries. He's a regular contributor to The New Yorker and also writes for Esquire, The Observer, and many other publications. David Sedaris, this book, The Land and Its People, that's the name of one of the essays. Why did you choose that particular name for the book?
2: Well, when I was looking for a title for the essay, and I remember I was sitting at my desk and it came to me and I was thinking of those books that they had in my youth, Peru, The Land and Its People, China, The Land and Its People. But I thought, oh, get rid of the country and just call it The Land and Its People. And it would suggest a sociological, that the book is sort of a sociological study. And all you need is to mention a place and to mention people, and it fits into it. I really am so happy with the title of the book. So happy. And happy with the cover. And really, there's a story in there about my friend Dawn, right? And yes. She and I, and it takes place in Colorado. The Land and Its People. There's a story in there about Hugh getting his hip replaced. The Land and Its People. Everything fits under that. I just am delighted.
1: Let's start with the fact that you're writing more about Hugh and Amy and Gretchen and Paul and your godson. Years ago, when I spoke with Nora Ephron, she said she grew up in a family where everybody knew that everybody else would be fodder for their parents' screenplays. For you and your husband and your sisters and brothers, how does that work? Do you let them vet your stuff?
2: Well, the New Yorker fact checkers always call everybody. So I give them the essay after I've written it. And I ask, is there something you want me to change or get rid of? My brother and I had an argument, 2016, you know. And afterwards he said he didn't want me writing about him anymore, you know. And I didn't. And then, I don't know, it took a long time to kind of heal that argument that we'd had. And I had a reading in North Carolina last month, and everything that I read, he was in, you know, and they're all stories that went into the book. Anyway, he was happy with them all. I mean, I think when we had the argument, his fear was that I was going to write about that. I mean, I have a pretty good idea of what people don't want the world knowing, you know, and usually what I am writing about is funny, and they know it's funny.
1: Right.
2: You know, it's not. So they own the laugh. Like that night, it was so nice having my brother in the audience because all those laughs were him. You know, they were going to him. They were for his lines. So he's sitting in the audience hearing himself quoted and having the audience laugh. But again, not laugh at him, laugh because what he said was so funny. But my brother doesn't have... He's not a writer. He's not a comedian. He's the funniest person in my family, but he never learned to direct his humor. He never learned to edit. He never learned to put it into a bullet casing. So it just scatters out. And
1: what about Gretchen? Has she always been okay with it?
2: Gretchen? Yeah. I mean, the hard thing about being in my family, I think, is, you know, strangers will come up and say, why aren't you on TV like your sister? Why haven't you written books like your brother? So they're constantly getting that from people. And sometimes it's people think they're funny by saying it and they have no idea how common they are. And sometimes people do it to hurt them. I mean, I've had people come up to me, you know, I was at a reading doing a Q&A and a couple of weeks ago when somebody said, what's it like to live in Amy's shadow? That was one of the questions, you know. And the person thought he was funny because I could see him and he thought he was funny. And, you know, people who think they're funny say all kinds of things. So my brother and sisters get it a lot. You know, why aren't you successful? You know, like Amy and David. And it's hard. It's hard to live with that. And there's nothing I can do about that. And most of them are pretty good about it. And they realize, you know, it's not Amy's fault that some guy in the audience said that.
3: Right.
2: It's him thinking he's... It's so interesting to me how people be so invested in pitting you against people in your family. Like, who's funnier, you or the... And it just tells me more about their family, actually. To me, anyway, that's what it's usually about.
4: What about Hugh? Is he willing to accept everything at this point?
2: Hugh's word doesn't mean what it used to. Like, if Hugh says you can't write about something, then 5 minutes later, he's like, okay, but just this once. So he's gotten a lot better. But again, there are things about Hugh that people don't know, and there are things that I wouldn't write about Hugh, partly because he's a character. There's Hugh, and then there's the character named Hugh, right?
3: Right.
2: And so I have to honor the character of Hugh. And the character of Hugh is allowed to change a little bit. He's allowed to grow. Well, at first I liked that TV show Glee, right? And then it seemed like every episode was written by someone they just hired who'd never seen any episodes of the show. There was no continuity to the characters.
3: Right.
2: And so there has to be some continuity to the characters.
4: To that degree, I would guess Amy and Hugh both, there's the character and then there's the person. For you, do you kind of feel that split? I mean, I know I've talked to a lot of famous people, and sometimes you see the real person, and sometimes you see the persona that they're promoting. What is it for you? I mean, how do you deal with it? Or is there another persona?
2: Gosh, I mean, I don't think. I mean, I think that I feel like the one that's on paper is pretty close to me. Gosh. There are always things when, like, I've never written about sex. You know, I've never written about my sex life. I've never written about, you can't really write about good things that you do, you know? I mean, that's really when people say it's taboo to write about money. Not really. But it is taboo to talk about charitable things you do, or some of you just sound like an asshole, you know? So, you know, I don't talk about those things, and I don't talk about, I mean, I'm pretty upfront about how petty I am, but at the same time, I feel like I'm a pretty, I'm happy for the success of other people. I'm not, but I think maybe because I can afford to be.
4: First time my boyfriend's heard me on the radio, he said, "You sound different. You sound like a different person." And it never occurred to me that there was a difference between me, Richie, and Richard on the radio. And I was just wondering, you know, if you're getting up in front of an audience, are you putting on a mask? Or are you removing a mask?
2: I'm flipping the switch. I'm turned on. I turned myself on. But you have to turn yourself on if you're in front of an audience, because you have to entertain them. And I can turn it off just as easily as I can turn it on.
3: Yeah.
2: But, you know, when you're on a book tour, it pretty much stays on the entire time. I mean, it's interesting when it's your own self, it's harder to see. Like, I can see it with my sister Amy. I can see how when Amy's on TV, what you don't see is her curiosity, right? She seems kind of manic, and she seems like a you know, talking a mile a minute. Whereas in real life, she's more inclined to ask you questions and to listen to you. But it's sort of her persona is to be kind of bubbly and zany.
4: Someone asked me, because I've interviewed a number of comedians, and my answer generally is they're not funny, and anything they say that's funny, they're going to keep to themselves because they need it as product, you know, as whatever they're doing. How do you feel about that?
2: I would never tweet, you know, or I would never have I remember when that Substack first came along, right? They offered me money to do it, but I said no, because I knew that everything I put on there would just be stuff I couldn't get published anywhere else. So it wouldn't be my best stuff. And so why would you put it out there? Because then people would, like, it's not helping you any, because people would read something that was not its best and then be offered a ticket to come and see you. And they'd be like, no, he's not that good. I don't want to see him. But I can understand, too, like, I think it's Jerry Seinfeld who had written somewhere that he wouldn't get on Twitter, because why would he give those jokes away for free if you can get up on stage and do them? People have asked me before, like, why don't you have a podcast? And to me, to have a good podcast, that's a full-time job. You wouldn't have time to do anything else. If you were going to have a guest on who's a writer, you'd need to read the person's book. You know, you'd have to watch the person's movie, or you'd have to. And that's a full-time job. I mean,
4: that's what I'm doing.
2: Yeah.
4: People don't know.
2: But I think sometimes people think, oh, we'll just get on and we'll have a conversation. And it'll be like, just like we're sitting in the living room talking. But it doesn't mean that it's going to be interesting.
4: I want to get to a couple of the other elements in your book, David Sedaris. It seemed to me that even though you're not talking about your sex life at all, you're blunter about making sexual jokes than I've seen in the past. And you're also more willing to talk about getting old, which as another boomer is fine with me because I get all of it. Is that just organic, or are you suddenly saying, I'm older, I feel freer?
2: It's just organic, you know. I mean, it's just, I mean, I'm 69. So, and I just recently reached that age when people call you sir. And then you think, oh, they're just being polite. They call everyone sir. And then you're like, no, I'm old. Like, you know, you catch sight of yourself in a shop window and you're like, fuck, how did that happen? I'm old. So it just kind of happened. And I just sort of, I don't know what it colors my life at this point. You know, when you start having medical problems and you start, I mean, I couldn't have written about it earlier because I didn't know it was coming.
4: Switching subjects, you also talk a little bit about AI and ChatGPT. Had that been on the back of your mind to always work on an essay on that as you heard about it? In other words, that topic, how does it come? Do you just kind of like look through your diaries and say, this is something I want to use? Are you looking at a newspaper?
2: Well, the chat, so I mentioned it. I didn't think that AI had any place in my life. And then I realized, oh, well, yeah, I do Duolingo. So that's all AI, which I was kind of horrified to learn. But so it does have to take place in my life, and it does play a role in my life. And then also somebody had sent me something that they had asked ChatGPT to write something in my style. And so it wrote what it said was in my style, what it thought was my style. And then I rewrote it. And it's my biggest laugh in the entire book because it shows what AI can't do. But that was just a flat out diary entry. And then whenever I go to the beach with my family, I feel like the country's in a different place and my family's in a different place. And I feel like I always get an essay out of it. And so that was our last family beach trip. And then we're going this August too. My family's going to get together. And who knows? I really hope that it leads to an essay. But again, it's the country feels different and the family feels different and the family's getting older. And where we're going, where we have our beach house, a very, very conservative area. And that affects things as well.
4: Do you doom scroll? Just look online and see all the awful things that are going and try to get away from it, but find yourself addicted?
2: Sometimes I'll look on Instagram and then fall into that hole. But it's just Instagram, but it's not following people I know. It's just letting it show me things. And it's a lot of people having fistfights in stores.
1: You're listening to an interview with David Sedaris, whose latest book of essays is titled The Land and Its People. I'm Rich Walensky on Bookwaves.
4: You also talk more about your mom and dad, and it feels as if the memories of your mom are getting better and the memories of your dad are getting worse.
2: Well, I always loved my mother, you know, and to this day, we sit around and talk about her and talk about how much we miss her. We never talk about missing our father. Like, I've never heard anyone say, oh, I wish I could get dad on the phone, or, oh, it's Father's Day and I can't call him or visit him. Like, he overstayed his welcome, you know. basically. So, but maybe, I don't know, in 10, 20 years, I'll look at him differently. But, you know, he wasn't a very nice person. You know, I was just thinking the other day, you know, the first book of mine to get on the New York Times bestseller list was Naked. I was in a bookstore in Ann Arbor, Michigan, and my publicist called and said, your book is number 8 or number 12 on the New York Times bestseller list. And, you know, that's every writer's dream. Like, I didn't even allow myself to dream that that could happen, you know. And so I asked if I could make a long-distance call from the store. And I called my father and I said, my book has made the New York Times bestseller list. He said, have a nice life. And he hung up the phone on me. That was his response to me getting on the bestseller list. And it's just the thought that it angered and hurt him so much. Because all of his life, it was like, you're nothing, you're a failure, you're not going to make it. Why you bother trying? No one cares what you have to write. Nobody, you know, like, you need to study computer science and you're, you know, you're a loser. And this was the world saying, like, no, no, you're not. And he just couldn't handle it.
4: Well, by that time, you were already on This American Life. I mean, you were known, weren't you?
2: A little bit, yeah.
4: What about Amy? Did he see her success in a different way?
2: He didn't like that she played unattractive characters. That bothered him, that she wasn't pretty on television, because he wanted people to on television see a pretty daughter instead of seeing someone with a humpback, you know, and somebody with a, you know, a face, buck teeth. But that, you know, that's Amy. I mean, she is really happy when she can wear a lot of, you know, hide behind a character.
4: One thing I noticed about most of your observations is that they're similar to observations that I see, but I don't write about, and that others see. And I kept thinking that's where David Sedaris is, seeing things that we all see, but you're writing about it, and then we have the recognition.
2: I think so. I mean, I don't think I'm terribly different from anyone else, right? I mean, I know for myself that sometimes my brother Paul recently, I went to visit him at his house, and he's a slob, and his house was clean. And he said he'd spent 5 days cleaning the house. He said, and you got to be mad, you know, you got to be mad to clean. And Amy and I were like, oh my God, we thought we were the only ones. You know, like the second I plug in a vacuum cleaner, I'm furious, you know, not. I'll take something that happened 30, 40 years ago to reflect on, to be angry about. But anger is feeds the steam engine when I'm cleaning. And the second I'm done cleaning, I'm in a great mood, right? But it was, he said that, and it was one of those things that I thought I was the only one, and Amy thought she was the only one. And I love things like that, right? When you can write about something you think is particular only to you, and then you find out that it's everyone's experience, but they've never put it into words, or they never noticed it. And I think they didn't notice it because they're not writers. Like, when, I mean, if you write, you know, you're constantly, me, constantly searching. I never turn that switch off either. I'm constantly looking for things. I'm constantly noticing details, or just the same way a comedian is, any kind of a writer is, you know, you're just constantly on the hunt for material.
4: Well, it's just like we were talking before I turned on the recorder and I said something and you started to laugh, and suddenly you pull out your notebook and jot it down. And now I know you're going to go to that website and you're going to take a look. And did you write down the second website?
2: Yes, I did.
4: Yes, you did. And you wrote down both websites, and that might be nothing, but it could be something.
2: Well, the same last night, I was talking to somebody, I was signing books, and he told me about a friend of his mother's who wanted to be a flight attendant but had bad acne scars. And her name was Frosty. And I wrote from that down too, because it's just so good. You know, the name is so good, and just the fact that she wanted to be a flight attendant, and I don't know. I'm in a nice position that I get to talk to people who I don't know, and I get to ask them whatever I want, right? So I can't ask the desk clerk at my hotel these questions. And now I found a salesman today that I could ask those questions of. I walked into a fancy shop and there was a guy in there and I thought, I'm going to leave. I don't really need anything in this store. And he was so delightful and so open and such a fun character and such a fun person to be with that I wound up buying something I don't need at all. And I'm not even sure how much I like it, but I liked him and I felt so very lucky to have met him. But he was open. Like when I went into the store, he didn't say, welcome in. How's your day going so far? That shuts everything down, you know. And he started off by telling me something personal about himself. Or maybe he just said, no, my boyfriend and I, you know, just even offering that. I mean, I figured he was gay, but it was an intimate experience, you know, and it was a lovely connection with another person. And I treasure it. I'll never see him again, probably. I don't know that either of us ever needs to see each other again, but it was what I longed for, you know, a connection.
4: It makes me think of the essay in which you do talk about people going, how are you, as an opening, or perfect, or fine.
2: If I had a store and you walked in to my store, I would have a crossword puzzle. And I would say, what's a 7-letter word for anticipating? You came into my place of work and I asked you for your help. And that's how I would begin a relationship with a customer. Not by saying, welcome in. How's your morning going so far? Got any big plans for the weekend? Like that, the script doesn't advance anything, right? Yesterday, I'm on this book tour. So I get into a car and the driver's waiting for me and he says, how was your flight? And I said, you know, you could do better than that. I said, you know, everybody you say, how was your flight? And they say, fine. I said, it doesn't advance anything. It opens no doors. And he looked like I'd slapped him. And then we get into the car and we had the best conversation in the car. And I found out he used to be a tour guide and that he was so embarrassed by, you know, he had laughs that he, you know, jokes that he put on his little tour that people would laugh at. And he would repeat the joke day after day and then feel so ashamed of himself for repeating the jokes. Anyway, we were just together for half an hour. But again, I felt so fortunate to have spent time with him and to have made a connection with somebody. But you had to push beyond, how was your flight? You had to say, no, we're not opening that door. We're going to open this door over here instead, you know? And some people, when you open the other door, they're like, I'm not doing that. You know, I'm not. And then fine, we can just be in silence if that's what you want. But I don't know, the right questions can really unlock a person. And it's my job to do that. And it's my job to, and I don't mean so I can exploit them. I just mean so I can hear what it's like. You know, the fellow who took me to the airport this morning wants to be a pilot. And he has a girlfriend who's from Thailand. And he's like 6'7", this guy, and like super handsome. And women just throw themselves at him when he goes to Asia, just throw themselves at him. And it was, no one's ever thrown themselves at me. So I really liked hearing about that aspect of his life. And it was, again, I felt very, very lucky to have spent time with him.
4: David Sedaris, a lot of these essays over the years, you go from topic A to topic B to topic C, and sometimes you come back to topic A again. When you're creating the essay, when you're saying, okay, now what? How does that process work? Do you suddenly go into your diary? Does a thought come up? In the middle of the night, oh, I could connect point A to point B?
2: Sometimes a thought comes in the middle of the night and I realize that I can connect point A to point B. I don't like to think ahead. You know, I like to be at my desk and have things come to me because I feel when I'm trying to force things that I'm trying to force it. It was like when I was would only write fiction, and I would think ahead, and I would say, oh, the person's going to go to their stepmother's party. Then I got to get the person, I got to get the person dressed, and I got to get them in the car, and I got to, and I'd rather it happen organically. And I guess I know what you mean. I always wanted my essays to be kind of like a Simpsons episode, you know? At the beginning of a Simpsons episode, you have no idea where it's going. And you're not bored, but you just, you don't know where you're going to wind up. And I like that. And often I'm really surprised by where an essay winds up. Like maybe I'll have a diary entry, right? That is just simply a diary entry, nothing more. And then, I don't know, I'll add a sentence to it. And then it triggers something and I think, oh, right, that could, I could connect it to this, or that's similar, that kind of feeds into this over here. And so a lot of times I feel like you can't surprise a reader unless you surprise yourself.
4: Do you ever go, wait, that, I need to find it and spend the next half hour looking through your diary to find that particular?
2: All the time.
4: All the time.
2: All the time, yeah. I mean, I have a diary guide, so when something happens that is particularly entertaining or interesting, I put it on my guide, but not everything goes onto the guide. So there are things that happen that I don't remember what year it was now, and I don't remember, you know, so thank goodness for the search engine, you know, so I can go to 2006 looking for this person's name, and 2007 looking for this person's name until I eventually find it.
4: What about dead ends when you're working on a piece and you finally go, this is not going anywhere, but I like what I have? Do you just suddenly stop it and say to the New Yorker, I have 500 words?
2: No, usually I think I'm going to go back to this fork in the road and I'm going to take a different direction. So I'm going to lose a page and a half, throw them away so I can't even go back. Because one thing you don't want is like, oh, that's a funny line. I'm going to keep that funny line. Then you're building all this on a scaffold of a funny line that's not even going to be funny anymore. So sometimes I just go back a few pages and then take it off in a different direction.
4: Now, what about at that point? So you've got an essay written, but it hasn't gone anywhere. Is that where, say, an audience would come in for you to refine it? Or is that a completely different process than from just sending something off to the New Yorker?
2: If I have something and it hit a dead end, then it goes into like a graveyard file.
4: Yeah.
2: And sometimes I can pull it out a year or two later and say, ah, that's where it goes. Or maybe something will have happened in the year since I turned, you know, since I have those first seven pages. Maybe something happened and I think, the ending happened. The ending to this essay happened last month, but I had, you know, it hadn't occurred at the time that I wrote it. So it's called attempts. So I have a file called attempts and it's got a lot of things in it, but I wouldn't do it and read it in front of an audience. Like I wouldn't read a fragment to an audience and I wouldn't read something that I know doesn't work. I wouldn't do that to an audience.
1: You've been listening to an interview with David Sedaris, whose latest book of essays is titled The Land and Its People. Special thanks to Elaine Petricelli and the folks at Book Passage Bookstore in Corte Madera, California, where this interview was originally recorded. I'm Richard Walensky on Book Waves.
0: Book Waves is produced by Richard Walensky in the studios of KPFA Pacifica Radio in Berkeley, California.

0: bum on the rods is hunted down as an enemy of mankind. The other is driven around to his club, is feted, wined, and dined. And they who curse the bum on the rods as the essence of all that's bad will greet the other with a winning smile and extend the hand so glad. The bum on the rods is a social flea who gets an occasional bite. The bum on the plush is a social leech, blood-sucking day and night. The bum on the rods is a load so light that his weight we scarcely feel, but it takes the labor of dozens of folks to furnish the other a meal. As long as we sanction the bum on the plush, the other will always be there. But rid ourselves of the bum on the plush, and the other will disappear. Then make an intelligent, organized kick. Get rid of the weights that crush. Don't worry about the bum on the rods. Get rid of the bum on the plush.
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4: Davey D, Hard Knock Radio, hanging out with you this afternoon. I want to bring attention to the plight of ethnic studies and how it is evolving or devolving, depending on where you sit, in the great state of California. Last week, superintendent had to speak before Congress and, you know, and deal with, you know, all sorts of questioning. From what I understand, what really stood out was the questioning about how you define gender, among other things. But it's clear that there is a push nationwide to remove any sort of, you know, ideology that talks about inclusion, remove any sort of curriculum that uplifts marginalized groups, and just umbrella everybody under one flag called America, and that's that. That seems to be the goal. And it plays out racially around the country, but when it comes to Cali, it's a little bit different, and there's a different set of attacks that come at it with the same goal, to get rid of ethnic studies. Our guests include, we have Gabriela Lopez, former San Francisco Unified School Board, school district teacher, and Gabriela also was a former board member, one of the people who was targeted for recall, and probably around the same type of concerns that I just raised. We also have Amy Rochelle, a San Francisco Unified teacher in social studies and part of the developing ethnic studies curriculum. Also joining us, and we can't really have a conversation about ethnic studies without involving some of the folks from the great state of Arizona, which years ago found themselves in the crosshairs when they were passing all sorts of bills to limit the mobility of, in particular, brown folks and ethnic studies in general. So we have Dr. Nolan Cabrera, who is a nationally recognized scholar, professor for the Center of Study of Higher Education in the University of Arizona. He's also the author of a book called Banned, The Fight for Mexican-American Studies in the Streets and in the Courts. He also wrote the book White Guys on Campus, Racism, White Immunity, and the Myth of Post-Racial Higher Education. So welcome to the show, everybody, and I'm glad that we are able to continue this conversation. And I'll start off with you, Amy. Your understanding of where things stand when we talk about ethnic studies, for people who don't know, there's a push to have it be a requirement. I think statewide at one point, and definitely in the city and county of San Francisco. And it seems to ebb and flow. You know, there are schools that my kids have gone to where ethnic studies was front and center as they were elementary. They learn about everything from the Panthers on down to Mexican independence to indigenous culture. And, you know, they're well-rounded. And then you go into some of the schools and you have some teachers who are like, I don't teach that. And others who are like embracing it to the next level. And that seems to have been a cause for concern for some groups. So, Amy, I'll let you kick it off. Where do you see things, and just the lay of the land?
5: Thank you, first of all, for having me on here. It's a pleasure. In San Francisco Unified, we really fought to get ethnic studies universally offered in all high schools. So in 2015, 2016, the San Francisco board adopted ethnic studies as a unified, agreed upon resolution unanimously. And so all students across the district were able to be offered an ethnic studies course in high school. And so SFUSD has had an approach to offering ethnic studies since then. We've been working on curriculum for a ninth grade ethnic studies course since 08. But in 2016, AB 106, in 2016, AB 2016 was passed. And so that established a model curriculum in anticipation of AB 101, which made ethnic studies a graduation requirement in the state of California. And so there's a lot of excitement to that across the state, because like you said, it allows for the creation of liberatory courses, all of these classes that we've been dedicated towards, many of us for so much of our adult life, like really fighting for these classes. But then with that requirement comes the fear of state acquisition. And so what happened within, and co-option. And so what happened within California is that once you require something, you also have to make sure that everybody has access to it. And a lot of school districts did a lot of scrambling to try to figure out like what that would look like. The model curriculum was supposed to be an offering for school districts across the state of California to offer courses. It wasn't a required curriculum, but myself and a number of other people in San Francisco and experts across the field and across the state in different areas in both higher ed and K-12 experience went to the state of California and the CDE to offer our expertise in a model curriculum. Within that, we also offered the expansion of thinking about ethnic studies in the racialized groups and separating off, thinking about how we understand Palestinians, how we understand Arabs. And we offered to include Arab Americans and Palestinians within that model curriculum. That really became the center of both celebration for many communities, but also like extreme critique. And so the original committee of us and the core writers were disbanded, dismissed amidst allegations of anti-Semitism, anti-Israeli sentiment, and anti-Zionism. And so the ethnic studies model curriculum that the Board of Education approved in 2021, the one that actually is available to school districts as a model, really bears very little relation to the original draft that we created. And so we actually removed our names from the model curriculum because we didn't want to be associated with it. And it doesn't represent what the fields and experts actually really know to be true of the discipline. And so within the state of California, now at the district level, because you do have the reality that all students have to have access to the curriculum by this year. 2025, AB 101 stated that courses had to start this year. So this was the year, right? And students graduating in 2029, 2030 had to have a semester of the course. And so you have a lack of teachers that are able to teach it. You have a lack of school districts that don't know what it is. And also, while they are trying to find experts within the field, like liberated ethnic studies, other people that are coming from, say, like UC Berkeley's history social science projects that also consult with school districts within the greater Bay Area, they're being attacked for offering a liberatory ethnic studies that is true to the discipline and what right. experts within the field know it to be. And so there's a scrambling. Right. So there's right. a scrambling to offer a course that could be powerful, but now at this at this time, right. School districts are all over the place.
4: Thank you for that, Amy. And it sounds like, you know, the plan of action is death by a thousand cuts. You know, let's underfund, let's under-resource, let's make it confusing so people just go, you know what, it's just too much, and, you know, and move on. I would just say that there was more than enough sources and availability when they changed the curriculum to the new type of math and other things that are being taught and required around the state. So before anybody goes, oh, well, you see, you just can't do it. No, I sat up here, watched my wife and others who teach have to go through all this rigorous training to adapt to new, you know, approaches towards subject matter. And it was, you know, come hell or high water, you had no choice. You had to figure it out, you know, and guess what? Everybody figured it out. So anybody thinking otherwise, you can kick rocks as far as I'm concerned. When there's a will, there's a way. And what it seems to be like, the will is for a small group of people to not have a liberatory course on ethnic studies because they find it threatening. Gabriella, let me bring you in. What would you add to this, and how are you seeing things from your perspective?
6: Yeah, I also am so appreciative to be in this space amongst such experts and greats. My background is in elementary education, and having all of these perspectives has helped me see how these attacks look at different levels. So I've been able, as an elementary school teacher, to teach a lot of these concepts because it's been a part of my practice. And when I entered San Francisco 10 years ago, that was the model that the school district was following, and the values that the teachers that I worked with had. So it was really great to see it in that lens, and also recognize that there's a pushback even at the elementary level. When I got on the board, all of any concepts that had to do with race or racism that we would bring up as school board members, you would see instantly the public wanting to push back, because the issue is people don't want to realize how involved they are with racism, especially when it comes to the decisions that we're making on students' behalf and how that impacts their lives. So with the ethnic studies portion of it, I have one really vivid example. After I was recalled and I ran again for a seat on the board, as I would have in the November election of that year, ethnic studies was top of mind. And what's happening is movements have realized that power is in the local school boards, which is why in 2021, across the country, they were coming after school board members who had an equity lens. And as I was running again, and as candidates are seeking seats on local school boards, these groups are forming left and right. There are alliances or different groups with resources that are tied to people who are interested in breaking up this idea of liberated ethnic studies. And they're reaching out to local school board members who just want to do well for students, having us fill out questionnaires and work on this idea of two types of ethnic studies curriculums and where do we fall as candidates. When I was running the second time, there was this very separated chart, and one was constructive ethnic studies and one was liberated ethnic studies. And we essentially were supposed to decide where we fell on this. And as someone who's had already been accustomed to the way people operate in politics, it wasn't something that I engaged with, but it's certainly something that gave me an idea of how people are operating. And what I found really interesting is with the constructive ethnic studies, they called it inclusive. And with the liberated ethnic studies, they called it critical. And what I noticed is the language that they're using to make it seem like the inclusive one that doesn't talk about Palestine, that doesn't bring up the issues with Israel and the background and the that's had on communities and how that's impacted the people we work with. That version is the inclusive one. It includes everyone. It doesn't isolate communities. And then this critical one is supposed to be viewed as one that is full of critiques and shouldn't be taught in schools with young people. And so that to me was the beginning of what I am now seeing reach San Francisco, which we believe, or many believe, is a safe city that doesn't encounter any of these issues. And in my experience, or in public education in general, that's just not been the case.
4: Appreciate that. That is the voice of Gabriela Lopez. Nolan, let me bring you in, and I wanted to have you on because of your track record with regards to that, and because of what Arizona, in this case, was the proverbial canary in the coal mine. Mm-hmm. Some people ignored it. Some people thought, since it was out of sight, out of mind, things were good. And it might have been, for all intents and purposes, a cauldron where people were cooking up the recipes and figuring out what would work and what wouldn't work. So I want you to put on a national hat a little bit.
7: Sure.
4: Because what I'm hearing and what I'm seeing is that the goal is to get rid of ethnic studies. The challenge is, how do you frame it in different places? So here in California, we use the excuse of Palestine, and we find some Zionists who will go up and use whatever influence they have and say, they're talking about Palestinians, and therefore little Joni feels uncomfortable. And then you go 3,000 miles away to a place like Florida, right, where kids are encouraged to come into the classroom and record their teachers, and you come back and say, it's not an issue of Palestine. What you're dealing with in Florida is, you know, little Johnny heard about slavery and heard about people being whipped and the whole nine, and that's making little Johnny feel uncomfortable, so therefore we got to get rid of it. Across the board, you're talking about people feeling uncomfortable when history is brought to bear, as if folks from marginalized communities have not been made to feel uncomfortable. I often tell people, when I went to school in the 70s, I had to read books where the N-word was routinely used. And we're not talking about Huckleberry Finn or, you know, Mark Twain classics. We're talking about like the Hardy Boys and all these, you know, Encyclopedia Sioux or whatever it was. But I remember distinctly, you know, reading aloud, and it was a quote in one of these books about a nigger in the woodchuck, right? And it's like, what is this about? And it goes, well, that's just tradition. But this was kind of the norm. And so, you know, we many of us went to schools where we had to endure conversations that made fun or minimized our histories, whether we're indigenous or black or what have you. So from your standpoint nationally, Nolan, how are you seeing this lay of the land? What lessons do we need to learn from what has taken place? You know, what took place in Arizona, which caused you to write the book Banned?
7: Well, it's really weird having that perspective, because literally I got to Arizona in 2008 and 2010 they banned Mexican American studies. In 2011 they formally eliminated in Tucson. And what's weird is it's almost like I wake up and I feel like I'm in like racist Groundhog Day, where it's just the same thing over and over and over again, because you literally have probably dating myself a little bit here, but it's like those old school Mad Libs, you know, where it says, you know, put in a noun, put in a verb, put it, you, all you do is they have a template created, you know, we need to get back to academic rigor. Therefore we need to attack critical race theory. And so there's a couple of big, and you said it really well, that we were the canary in the coal mine, and people, especially on the East Coast, really, there's that, oh, this is just more of an Arizona issue that we had going on. The cats in California rallied behind us a lot when we were there, but it tended to be more of a regional one. There were some folks in like Chicago and New York, but fundamentally it tended to be more of like a West Coast thing. And unfortunately now, you know, it's just so predictable seeing it over and over and over again. And really, there's two core ways that folks attack right now. The first one is exactly what you said before about centering white, and I'm going to name it white comfort. Okay. And that is, you should, and it's not, and if you look at, like, let's say the Florida's HB7, It's very clear. Students should not feel guilt, anguish. The core modifier there is feel, right? And it's one of those things like, if you feel guilt and anguish over slavery or learning about Manifest Destiny or the Trail of Tears or Japanese incarceration and internment, maybe you've got some skeletons in your closet, some stuff in your past that you need to work through. But I'm going to ironically quote conservative activist Ben Shapiro here, facts don't care about your feelings. And I use that all the time in this situation, because very rarely do folks come and argue the factual basis of what's being taught. It's that the facts themselves, the history itself, makes people, largely white people, largely straight people, largely upper middle class people, feel uncomfortable about it. So that's usually the first attack. And then what we do is it's a really callous calculation, because I mean, how I got into this, I'm a stats nerd. I ran the numbers on Tucson Unified. This is one of the most important and effective educational methods and curricula and pedagogies that's been developed over the last half century. What this means in practice is that the educational opportunities of our beautiful BIPOC babies are being sacrificed because of white discomfort. That is a horrible, horrible calculation to be made right there. The other attack, and I actually see this a lot in California. Heck, turn on, if you can stomach it, turn on Bill Maher every Friday night. And he rails against it because he's such an educational expert.
4: sarcasm, folks, sarcasm.
7: But it's always, they're only teaching ideology over academic rigor. It's ideology over academic rigor. And then he will literally point to, in San Francisco Unified, they couldn't get their test scores up, but they could rename a school. And it's like, as if these have anything to do with each other. And the ironic part about it for me, again, facts don't care about your feelings. So that's just a feeling. That's not rooted in anything empirical. All that it says is you don't like ethnic studies, because the empirical reality out of San Francisco Unified, which basically replicated the work that I did in Tucson Unified, says that this is wildly effective. It helps increase grade point average, decrease rates of absenteeism, increase graduation rates. And there's a direct, if you want to hurt your head, look at the econometric models that the cats ran on the San Francisco Unified data. And I mean, I'm a stats nerd and it hurts my head, but the bottom line is these are unimpeachable studies, and they keep coming out and they keep showing the same thing over and over. Those who are the worst served by our system are the best served through ethnic studies. And it's a consistent pattern of cause and effect. And again, we can't continue to sacrifice our babies' educational opportunities because of white discomfort. That's not a calculation I'm willing to make.
4: It seems like, appreciate that. That's Nolan Cabrera. We also have Gabriela Lopez and Amy Rachel with us this afternoon, talking about the plight of ethnic studies, where it stands and where we should be going. There's an old saying that politics is a combat sport, and it requires people to really dig in deep and engage it. On all angles. And it seems like for a number of people, it's kind of cute. Maybe it was fashionable. Maybe it was pure ideology to say voting doesn't matter. Right. And so a lot of people, let it go. And what we found over the past 10 years is, I think you pointed out, Amy, that folks started going, let's go after these school boards, because that's where the rubber meets the road. And even us here, we at certain times had neglected to have conversations leading up to elections about the school board,

0: We didn't know Jim from Michael and Sarah from Sue. You know, who cares? And now we know that so much goes into it now. You know, you have the Moms for Liberty and all these different, you know, groups that have shown up to target, you know, the kids, you know, capture the young minds, if you will, and then you can train them and move them in a whole other direction. So with that being said, and this is for any of you all, how involved is the community with this issue, especially if they're coming from marginalized groups? Are they really informed? Are people talking to them? What's the relationship like? Where do people stand? Do they even know what's at stake at this point? So anybody can jump into that, because the perception is that folks on their watch, collectively speaking, allowed this to happen, whether it's in San Francisco or other parts of the country. Like, you ignored the school board race and they put a bunch of people in there that decided to ban books. You know, you put people, you sat back and didn't vote, and now they're getting rid of Black history and Asian history and what other history. And if folks are still served, you know, are still placed with this notion that all my kids need to know is how to, you know, read, write, and arithmetic, and we can go on. But as you said with the empirical studies, Nolan, it's more than that. You know, how you teach math, how you approach it. And I'll just give an example before you all answer. We can approach math and say, well, you know, the Greek philosophers came up with how you can count, and the Romans came up with a way in which you could, you know, solidify math. Or you can go, well, here in native cultures, this is how we did math. Or in Africa, this is how we invented it, and move it into a whole other, you know, lane of interest. So are these communities involved? Anybody want to hit this?
1: I'll speak for San Francisco. So after Gabriella was part of our school board, and I just want to say, like, she and I know each other, but I've been so honored to know her a little bit more personally than looking up on the in the chairs, right? Because since the recall session and attacks, it's just been like this wave of neoliberalism that did not, like, all of a sudden emerge within San Francisco, but it really was able to get steam and get power within San Francisco. And so now you look at the school board, and there are very few allies that I feel like, when you say the community in San Francisco, like, it's not what people think it is, right? Like, people look at San Francisco, and if we're talking about ethnic studies, and we're like, the superintendent a year ago, almost to the day, was able to shut down ethnic studies, or at least, like, threaten to. I mean, this is after school is out, right? Like, these are after all of the schools have done their master schedules, all the principals who maybe were like, nobody's going to say ethnic studies is bad. You know, it's just a matter of what Gabriella is like, which ethnic studies are they going to choose? Everything shut down, and the Maria Sue is able to concede to the conservative pressures in San Francisco, right? Everybody looks to us, they're like, we're so liberal, we're so left. But no, right? Because she was able to concede. And then we have a school board who is pretty center left, right? In any other part of the country, that's like the thing, is that yes, we'll have people that show up, but we're so often on the defensive, right? Like, and that's what gets us, is that yes, we're organized, yes, like, communities come out, but it's really scary and frustrating that we also have to realize that the center and the right and the neoliberal folks are organized to be on the offensive.
0: Again, we're talking about a population that for decades, you know, going all the way back to the strike at San Francisco State and beyond, have prided themselves on kicking over carts to make sure ethnic studies is in these classrooms. And the next iteration of that was to make sure that it was in the lower grades outside of college. I'm trying to understand

0: He should lead to the classroom. What happens that you have a moderate at best type of school board?
1: Gabriella. Thank you for that. I think there's so many different perspectives. One, I think we definitely have to honor and uplift the work that communities who are often pushed not to have a voice, and I'm thinking specifically about our immigrant community in San Francisco, are heavily involved and a part of this, except they can't be at the they can't be in the space to vote and put themselves out there, even though San Francisco has the ability for parents who are non-citizens to vote. They don't have the ability to put themselves out there because of the fear and the attacks that we're seeing. So as much as they can be involved, and I know this through experience, through how they would show up when we were on the board and when we were doing all of the work and ways that we push back against these issues, that is one clear example of how, even as much as we can organize, when it comes to the ballot, when people don't want certain folks on in these positions, they're going to show up. When they did the recall, it was in the middle of February. It was an election that had millions poured in from out-of-state resources. These are a lot of invested people who don't have a connection to San Francisco, out-of-state millionaires, billionaires, and invested in taking us out. Despite the history in San Francisco and the ways people show up, so when we're competing against multi-million dollar investments and resources and powerful people who will do anything to take someone out, it's hard for communities who don't have that impact. And now I'm looking at the board. The idea when we were taken out was to make it about students and get politics out of the school board. And I see one that doesn't value the voice of the public, sometimes doesn't provide translation. So all of those people who are showing up and always invested can hardly understand what they're saying and don't have the ability and don't feel invited to be a part of it. And it's led to a community of folks who cannot be put in the position to just be attacked. And when you look at the experiences that I had and that I went through that was very public, I started hearing from especially educators in San Francisco who deserve to be in these spaces not want to go through that because it's too powerful of a force in this instance to then feel isolated.
0: Why would somebody feel isolated if you have the community with your back? And so people in the past to me gladly went to the fire because they knew they had community.
2: So Tucson is a little unique place. We call it the old Pueblo for a reason. Like it has a real like I'm originally from McMinnville, Oregon, and it very much has that same small town vibe to it. Which is both a massive asset and a massive liability. Because like when I do organizing in LA, people piss each other off. They just go to the separate corners. You're like, okay, we can chill out. In Tucson, you're like, I'm gonna go grocery shopping, and that cat I got beef with is right there. So it's really it. Now that also means there's a high degree of accountability, intention around these issues. But a couple of things happen, and I don't want to generalize it and beyond the old Pueblo. One thing that I do say though is that folks are showing up collectively. So the same folks, you had multiracial coalitions that were fighting for Mexican American studies for years and years and years. And when it became the summer of Stop Asian Hate and Black Lives Matter, the same cats were like, it's the same people and the same community members everywhere. So we don't have as much of a silo, but it's also because of the nature of our community that it's so much smaller and we just have to. Whereas I haven't. Again, I only get this anecdotally, so I want to be careful, but in LA and the Bay, it's not as much of the solidarity. But one of the things that I do think that folks have been struggling with, and you said it right off the bat that politics is a contact sport. Well, it's also in our area a bad word. They say, well, poly comes from the Greek root of Politics comes from poly, meaning many, and tix, meaning blood-sucking parasites. And so it just and it comes out that it's a whole, it's a bad name, right? And one of the things that I've found is that it's much easier to rally the community for what we're against. We need to stop this ban. We need to, it's a lot more difficult to get into the creation, what my dear friend and colleague, departed Roberto Cintio Rodriguez, would talk about as creation resistance, to build up. And it's, and so inevitably what ends up happening is that we'll get a couple of progressive candidates in the school board, and then they start to, for there's a little honeymoon period, then they make a couple of votes that people don't like, and all of a sudden they become seen as part of the institution, as part of, this big, this behemoth that is harming our kids, and not really, and so they do definitely get isolated. And in many respects, the people you said, is the community showing up for me? In some respects, the community comes out to get them after a while. And I think we do have to have some, a bit of a reckoning on
0: But
2: that.
0: then that seems like a lack of relationship or really understanding. Like, if I know who you are, right, and we have a relationship and we're friends, then I understand why you might have moved in, direction A versus B. There's nuances and subtleties, and that is, and so you behave accordingly, right? You understand, oh, Nolan had to make this move because of A, B, C, and D, or this is coming down the road. It's communication, it's relationship. But it seems like when one can just flippantly be like, oh, Nolan did nine things great, and then he did this 10th thing. He decided not to go with the renaming of a school. Therefore, he's persona non grata. Let's cancel him and all that. It's like, where's that coming from? Who's sparking that? Is it outside interest sparking that? Maybe using a black or brown face to do it? Or is it really people just having, a little tick? Like, I just react to this automatically. I just cancel you because I don't like the color shirt you're wearing. I mean, how do you, I mean, that's where we're at now. It's a habit that you react that way. So how do we deal with that?
2: I think it gets back to what I was saying earlier, I mean, Naomi Klein just wrote an entire book about that, saying no is not enough. Now, granted, she's basically taking the same idea that communities of color and organizers have been using for years. So, we want to give credit where credit is due. But unfortunately, there are a lot of, and again, I don't want to, there's so much nuance here, but a lot of very loud organizers definitely have no as their orientation, and not so much as much the yes, what are we for? And at the same time, like you said, I think that the new dynamic that we're dealing with now, that wasn't in place in Tucson in 2010, 2011, 2012, is that very clearly that now outside interests are seeing power in the school boards and saying that, oh my gosh, I can actually line my pockets here, especially when people have, who are non-educational experts, see the money potential of a school district. If I can get my book, if I can get my software, if I can get my whatever into, shoot the tires that I sell so that the school buses can run, if I can see that as, and they see us as a cash cow off of it. And so it's a very wise investment. I give $150,000 to this campaign, and I get a $2 million investment. I mean, that's just basic cost benefit analysis. So people have, in the early 2020s, people really did start seeing, the millionaire and billionaire class did start seeing the cash potential of school districts, and that's a really sad environment. So we're dealing with a lot of different things, and part of the, I love calling them out directly, but I also think that it's important for us to do a little bit more of sort of a self-reflection and a little bit of bookkeeping in our own areas where we have a lot more locus of control. Because you're right, like the same people, I've seen so many fractured relationships as people get to these different, become a school board member, become city council, become that, all of a sudden, oh my, because also there's this idea that, oh, I always had your ear, now I don't. The relationships become fractured in that process, and a lot of that trust erodes. And the folks who are on the outside of it, it's easy to throw stones and not understand the pressures and the internal constraints. And it's not to say that we just give our cats a pass and don't hold them accountable. But you said there's a difference between, for me, I love Adrienne Marie Brown's book on this. There's a heck of a difference between accountability and canceling, and we haven't been walking that line very well.
0: Appreciate that. Go ahead, Amy.
3: I I wanted to just make a couple of points, Nolan. I just wanted to agree so much that, like, the attack now on school boards also is like a nationwide approach, right? It's a strategy. And so I do definitely see that as being a strategy across the state of California too, because education now is seen as the hub of the attacks from the right. One of the things that I really found so powerful around organizing, though, in the state of California was after the attacks on the model curriculum, we were actually able to organize around ethnic studies across the state in a way that I never had experienced, right? Like with these new technologies of Zoom and being able to kind of connect with people and identify ways in which, like, attacks on the school boards in San Francisco, like what we learned, the lessons that we learned, then we're able to get together with folks from New Haven School District, right? Pajaro Valley. And it's like, okay, if like they're getting attacked, then what are we able to do? Let's call on folks who actually were able to make things work successfully. And then we have people in your corner, and you're actually not as isolated as you might think. And I really do find that around the issue of Palestine, for me at least, like it was clear to a lot of people that not just was teaching Palestine central to the discipline of ethnic studies and its decolonial roots, but it's also like, if we take this down, if we take this out, then nobody wins, right? Like the stories of all peoples then are going to be chipped away at, right? So I feel like that was really held clear and central from a lot of people who are organizing to keep Palestine in. And I'm really sitting with your questions, and I've loved this conversation, because like within the last 10 years, like I am like, what is going on with San Francisco? Like I have, you know, like things that I have ideas about and stuff, but like when you're a classroom teacher, sometimes you do get completely siloed and you're sitting there and you're like, this is what I'm doing. This is what I'm doing. And sometimes you do it on your own. But what we saw was a historic strike in San Francisco that was, I just got to say, like, it was, I was moved and I was surprised by the ways in which the city was in support of us. My high school that I teach at is in the center of the city, and Mission High School, and it became like many of the TV clips that you'll see and like the pictures and stuff, like we're like, that's our school because it's like an iconic school. And we were out there in front of a very busy road, and it's like just the power of so much support was absolutely moving, you know. And I think that so many people in the city also connected with what we were going through, because we connected it to the class issues within the city, right? And right. Like looking at how money is connected into the city, and therein, like, money sees the schools, money sees the privatization of the schools and the opportunities to get in here, and the change, the ways in which our youth are being educated. You know, but the people are here, and the people were here as well when we had to adopt this new textbook. The school district wants to call it curriculum, but it's a textbook. But people still came out because that's what we needed at the time.
0: You know, the thing that always comes to mind is, if politics is a combat sport, relationships are intentional. And, you know, it's like, come hell or high water, I might have to make a phone call to you, Amy or Gabriella, and we have to break bread. It's got to be intentional, you know, so that those bonds are there. And I say that because there is an elephant in the room that has been responsible for not only studying the way that people relate to one another, but has been very keen and has become expert at manipulating those relationships, creating barriers with those relationships, or and even gaslighting us to believe that certain things are happening when in reality on the ground they're not. And we're talking about the tech companies. What role have they played? Going back to your point, Nolan, of, hey, this is a cash cow too. Can we get our, you know, program in here? Why do we even need teachers? We have AI technology. You can learn from, you know, the experts. And what role have they played either in funneling money into campaigns or, you know, or the presence they've had in redirecting people or disrupting the type of advancements that we would ideally want to? I'll start off with you, Gabriella.
1: Before you named tech companies, which is entirely true, I was also thinking about the Chronicle and the media and the way they, yeah, you know, convince people certain things are happening when in reality they're not. But what I think is really important is to recognize how that these tech companies have essentially pushed out the communities that we represent in these spaces and that tend to come out. And in San Francisco, what that's looked like in all of our neighborhoods, the mission is completely different, considering how high rents are and why and how involved tech companies were in making that happen. And then you think about what they're selling, the products that they're selling, and how even those people wouldn't have their children using them. So now when you get to the point where there's a school board who will essentially pass and say yes to anything that's brought up, they can get away with so much. And when you think about the sea, people are voting on anything and everything that has to do with the school. And sometimes we don't even have a discussion on it. It's just sort of an all vote, like support this contract, support this agreement, whatever it is. So the public doesn't even have the ability to have full conversations unless a school board member pulls it out and talks about, well, what is this company? What are they doing? What's the outcomes? Like, so it's gotten to the point now where people in San Francisco were sold this idea that the school board was out of control. We have to take out those members and get folks who are here to make students learn better. And because that's not happening, I think when it came to the strike, there was this energy that was needed and so excited because we've seen things just go downhill. We were voters for the recall were promised this idea and it didn't happen. Now we have a superintendent who has no education background. She wasn't voted in to be in the seat. She didn't go through the proper process and is now the voice of San Francisco testifying in Congress. And it's maddening in a way that I think when the strike happened, educators were so, I mean, they've been ready. They've been on the line. They've been taking on all this work. They teach ethnic studies despite the attacks that teachers across the country continue to face. And I think it was what the city needed in this way to be able to support teachers doing this work and to be involved in the strike. And a signal to tech companies that we're still out here, that people are still going to organize and show up when necessary. But we also do need to start more formally educating people on how they get away with getting these contracts into school districts. Right.
0: As we can kind of wrap it up, any marching orders that you all want to give people that are listening? I'll start off with you, Nolan, and marching orders, solutions, anything.
2: I just want to reiterate the core issue. Number one, that, you know, white discomfort shouldn't trump BIPOC kids' educational opportunities. The other thing, though, and looping back on this right here, that we have not found yet technology that can educate as well as an actual educator. And unfortunately, there's a mass ethos that, you know, those who do, and those who can't teach. I hear that crap all the time. And there's a profound distrust of teachers. Oh, why are you indoctrinating our students? Why are you indoctrinating our students? I can barely get my students to read the whole syllabus. How in the heck am I indoctrinating them? Give me a break. But there's so much ideology out there that's anti-education. And in the big picture on it, I want the listeners just to knock it off in the sense that I don't believe that education should be beyond critique, but don't parrot these right-wing talking points, because in the big scheme of things, there's a very important reason why educators, both K-12 and higher ed, were the very first and foundational attacks that the Heritage Foundation, Project 2025, Chris Rufo, the Manhattan Project, or the Manhattan Institute, and Donald Trump went after. And it is because an educated and critically aware populace is the number one most important vanguard against tyranny that we have. This is where we're at. Does it mean that we don't critique and we don't develop and we don't reflect and build and grow? Of course not. But at the end of the day, what we have here, the people, the relationships, the critical analysis, the learning rooted in community is foundational to our own personal collective defense as well as a defense against tyranny.
0: Nolan Cabrera, we appreciate you. Amy, last comments, marching orders.
3: I am now a parent and also a teacher. And understanding the school boards and the issues that are happening locally, I do think are really important. And parents have such a strong voice. I have talked too many times in front of the school board as an educator, and I will continue to do so. But as a parent, like there's a difference when you walk in to the school board in front of them as a parent. And we have power in our voice as parents, as community members, and the youth, obviously, too. But I want to encourage parents to know that they can call in, they can go in, and their voices are really heard and needed.
0: Appreciate that, Gabriella. Last comments, marching orders.
1: I'm thinking specifically about teachers and classroom educators who have the power and ability to teach these concepts, and how we've been saying we're just teaching the truth. To continue to do that and recognize that there are groups and communities who will come out to support them, especially when the attacks come, because they may, but just reminding people that that's where the power is. Young people need to see this, need to hear this. We know the results are positive and powerful. And there are so many groups and communities willing to stand by people who are able to do this work, and we'll keep doing that.
0: Gabriela Lopez, Amy Rochelle, and Nolan Cabrera, I want to thank you all for joining us this afternoon. We're going to take a break here on Hard Knock Radio. We'll be right back.

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Link. Welcome to the Project Censored Radio Show on Pacifica Radio. I am your co-host, Eleanor Goldfield. And this week, first up, I sit down with Professor Abood Hamael to discuss the misuse of history, in particular, archaeology as a tool of ethnic cleansing and genocide in Palestine. Abood also deconstructs the performative solidarity of pity, the entangled histories that make Palestine a lens through which to frame our own struggles, the jealousy of the settler, and stepping outside of colonial time. Next up, Meta's censorship of LGBTQ voices brings together digital activists, legal experts, and LGBTQ communities to combat invisibilization. We discuss the problematic dependency on social media platforms, how this can spur the creation of alternative comms and organizing methods, digital legal frameworks in the EU versus the US, and more. That's coming up this week on Project Censored.

0: God taxing while the bridges and the levees and the mines collapsing. All the prisons build the capacity citizens and the times where the master thief combined. Welcome to the Project Censored radio show on Pacifica Radio. I'm your co-host, Eleanor Goldfield, and here's some of the news that didn't make the news the week of June 22nd, 2026. In new reporting by researcher and frequent guest of the show, Dr. Austin Coker, the number of active 287G agreements deputizing state and local police for immigration enforcement has skyrocketed from 134 in early 2025 to 1,954 as of last week. Of course, local police don't need a 287G agreement to collaborate with ICE, but the agreement officially recognizes local police as federal immigration agents, which of course makes our communities doubly policed and far less safe. Austin also notes that a recent report shows that it costs a conservatively estimated $500,000 a year per person to hold someone at the concentration camp known as Alligator Alcatraz. Several things go into this exorbitant fee that's roughly 16 times the $30,000 that Florida spends to house a convicted person in state prison, including the fact that the facility went up in 8 days on a remote airstrip with no water, sewer, or power infrastructure. So the state trucks in about 60,000 gallons of water and burns roughly 21,000 gallons of diesel a day. Stupidity costs more than common sense, and torturing people costs more than treating them well. America. Relatedly, a new Institute for Policy Studies National Priorities Project report reflects on the home front cost of the perpetual and perpetually growing war machine. For instance, one single precision strike missile is $1.6 million, which could fund 182 public housing units a year. One Tomahawk missile cost $2.6 million, which could fund 1,144 people receiving SNAP food stamp benefits for an entire year. One THAAD interceptor missile costs $15.5 million. That could fund 1,809 people receiving Medicaid for an entire year. And also relatedly, new research by Stephen Semler shows that nearly one in four tenants fell behind on rent in 2025, not least of all thanks to a rise in rental prices combined with the continued attacks on all social programs, the paltry ones we had, like Medicaid, student loan pauses, rental assistance, SNAP, etc. And ProPublica's reporting shows that more than 770,000 children are no longer receiving SNAP benefits after the Trump admin gutted the federal food program last year. 770,000. Already in 2022, some 13 million children in the U.S. were food insecure. 13 million. These numbers are absurd. And most of these kids rely on school lunches to carry them through the day, even on a paltry amount of calories. During the summer, of course, those school lunches aren't available, so millions of kids are even more hungry, causing the supposedly fun summer vacation to be a torturous wait for what in many cases is a barely edible school lunch. And in case you were still in doubt that we live in an oligarchy, a recent report found that 88 of the largest U.S. corporations that paid no federal income tax last year spent roughly $852 million on U.S. campaign contributions and lobbying during recent election cycles. And that's despite reporting combined U.S. pre-tax income of around $105 billion. That's relatable. And in a new report by inequality.org, the so-called gig economy is driving wages lower, workers harder, and corporate profits higher. The seven largest gig platforms in the U.S. are using data that tracks how long its users stay on the app, what jobs they accept, and basically how urgently they need the income. So the algorithm calculates what the employers can pay to get the job done at the lowest rate individuals will accept. And in this week's episode of How It Started versus How It's Going, back in March of last year, the Trump administration said that they'd be cutting bird flu and screwworm monitoring programs as part of their DOGE cuts. Fast forward to today, there are now 12 known cases of screwworm in the U.S. That's a flesh-eating parasite, much like our government, that had been eradicated in the U.S. back in 1966. The monitoring program cost roughly $15 million a year. The Trump admin now says they'll spend $1 billion to combat the new screwworm outbreak. And if that ain't efficiency, y'all, I don't know what is. In a new report by Morena Hanbury-Lamos and Jason Hickel, in 2020 alone, the Global North extracted some 4 million square kilometers of land, 935 million tons of materials, and 53 billion hours of labor from Latin America. Just Latin America, just in 2020. This report, of course, affirms the political understanding that the prosperity of the Imperial Corps, the Global North, depends on the continued exploitation of the Global South. An Intercept investigation found that when Israel says jump, Meta asks how high. The rate of takedown requests granted by the social media giant is at or over 94% since October 2023. As Sam Biddle writes, quote, this creates a deeply lopsided dynamic when it comes to the Iran war. The two arguably best represented governments in the world within Meta, U.S. and Israel, are allied belligerents in a conflict against a state deeply sanctioned by the company's speech rules, end quote. And this is why with Project Censored, we say that media literacy doesn't have to be your first issue, but it needs to be at least in the top five. A report by the Explosive Weapons Monitor found that 56% of all recorded civilian fatalities from explosive weapons in 2025 were attributed to the Israeli armed forces, with the overwhelming majority occurring in Palestine. And as the ink from the new Iran deal hasn't even had a chance to dry, Israel escalated its bombing of Lebanon, killing at least 47 and wounding more than 100 in only 12 hours. As of the recording of this on Sunday, June 21st, Iran has once again closed the Strait of Hormuz. So as usual, the question is there any conceivable point where the U.S. would actually stop supporting Israel? And while it's tempting to be more like the Italians in a lot of ways, this one is perhaps the best lesson to study. On May 29th, Italy witnessed one of its most significant days of coordinated national mobilization against the war economy and the genocide in Palestine. Over 2,200 trains were canceled, roughly 25% of national rail traffic. Tens of thousands of public sector workers walked off the job. Ports, logistics, hubs, and military factories around the country faced blockades and picket lines. The people united. And wrapping up with a bit of good news this week, UAW delegates voted to divest the union's reported $400,000 in Israel bonds, making a victory for decades of rank and file organizing. It is possible, y'all. And that is some of the news that didn't make the news for the week of June 22nd, 2026. And now on to this week's program. Thanks, everyone, for joining us at the Project Censored radio show on Pacifica Radio. I'm your co-host, Eleanor Goldfield, and we're very glad right now to be joined by Abood Hamael, who's a Palestinian intellectual, lecturer, and political analyst. He's currently an assistant professor in the Department of Philosophy and Cultural Studies at Birzeit University near Ramallah. Abood, thanks so much for joining us.
1: Well, thanks for having me.
0: Absolutely. And I wanted to start off here with something that, of course, corporate media would never cover, the so-called Judean Samaria Heritage Bill, which once established, it would be granted powers to manage antiquities, conduct excavations, carry out conservation work, supervise sites, and declare archaeological sites in the West Bank, as well as the ability to purchase land for the purpose of safeguarding, conserving, researching, and developing sites, and the authority to expropriate land and antiquities. So basically, it would be able to take privately owned land under the pretext of protecting antiquities. So there's obviously this very present tactic of using this as yet another way to ethnically cleanse Palestinians from their homeland. And it's also a very clear attack on memory, on history. And of course, the genocide in Gaza, these ancient places and all of these histories were targeted specifically. And Israel has a history of targeting history, be it in Palestine, Lebanon, Iran, etc. So starting off here, Abood, could you talk about this latest bill that's currently in the Knesset and how this represents a long line of genocidal tactics to erase Palestinian history through control and destruction of archaeological artifacts?
1: I mean, the use of archaeology is nothing new in the sense of utilizing it functionally as a way either for the expansion of the settlement project within the West Bank or even in the pre-1940 territories before 1967, or it's used to basically reaffirm some sort of direct lineage between, you know, the Israelites, Jewish history in Palestine, and Ashkenazi Jewish also tradition in trying to construct this narrative where, you know, Israelis are trying as much as possible to nativize themselves to the land of Palestine in many ways. So archaeology has multiple functions. It goes into this kind of building of the, it's a colonial nation building activity, if you want, and technique. And it has in this context, I mean, when this bill was proposed recently in 2026, you know, there was a direct, basically, assertion of what it means, at least to Israelis. I mean, Amit Halevi, who actually constructed and sponsored the law, said something along the lines of, this is a war, meaning the war of genocide that Israel is committing, about identity and culture, about God, about deep belonging to the land. And therefore, this move comes through this framing, this kind of ideological framing that some of the sponsors of this bill wanted. But in fact, it also had this kind of administrative also importance, in the sense that in the past, things within the West Bank are actually handled by the Israeli military. The Israeli military bureaucracy. And through this slow process of what Israel calls annexation of the West Bank, there's an attempt by Israel through the change of the legal codifications around how the West Bank is run to actually transfer much of the backdrop of the administrative legal framework that actually governs the West Bank from the Israeli military towards Israeli civilian bureaucracy, including Israeli ministries. So this move can also be understood as one part of a larger piece in Israeli slow rolling annexation, meaning annexation here, at least as a legal term, by which it gives up military governance, military occupation, Israeli pretensions of governing this territory as part of, you know, Geneva laws, international laws that govern, you know, the role of an occupying power, and moving it slowly towards Israeli bureaucracy itself. So this is the significance of it, at least in terms of those interested in, for instance, in the two-state solution or interested in the international legal framework more broadly, where Israel is slowly but assuredly deconstructing that military governance and provisioning more power to the civilian rule over the West Bank specifically. But as you also said, of course, like anything else in the West Bank, whether it's declaring areas, you know, national parks, whether it's archaeological digging sites, it is also a means through which Israel can control more land and empty that land from the population. And there's many examples along those lines in how Israel utilizes archaeological findings or archaeological dig-ups and also or heritage sites throughout the West Bank to basically push and expand the spatial presence of the settlements, linking them with these archaeological sites and preventing Palestinians from accessing them, and therefore also getting its hand on a lot of private Palestinian property within the West Bank as well.
0: Yeah, absolutely. And it's a longstanding colonialist tactic. It reminds me of the British Museum. You know, like the British Museum only exists because Britain plundered various cultures and then displayed those stolen goods. And they continue to argue to this day that they, you know, for instance, for the statues taken from Athens, that they need to keep them because they'll take better care of them than the lesser than people whose history they actually are. And I want to dig into something here a little bit along those lines. Last year in the monthly review, you noted that there's a deep structure at work here, one that insists that the Palestinian must always remain the sufferer, the testifier, the exhibit. Even those who claim solidarity often do so on the condition that we remain suspended in that role, the bearer of pain, not the producer of thought. And you note how this has shifted because of the genocide to not merely a Palestinian framing, but a global framing. Could you talk a little bit about that?
1: Well, I mean, here, I mean, something a bit, you know, just a critique of this form of so-called solidarity that comes in engulfed with a form of pity, which is, you know, it's a top-down form of relationship that is being constructed when you look at the Palestinians as a pitiful figures, receivers of colonial violence, but still at some level, you are comfortable with a status quo in which the Palestinian remains as such. And what I mean by that is that many intellectuals in the West, philosophers, public speakers, engagers, whenever Palestinians actually resist or fight back, we end up in this kind of politics of equal, placing Palestinians in this kind of equal or two-sidedism type of approach, or condemning Palestinians for their resistance, or attempting to revoke resistance as an object of thought that can actually be thought of its own right with its own history and practices, its own material realities, its own dilemmas that it tries to actually respond to. So as long as the Palestinians remain, you know, confined into these kind of figures that, you know, you can perhaps have some tears around or cry around, but remain within this kind of tragic structure, the figures and receivers of violence, you can at some level cleanse yourself emotionally by saying, I stand with the Palestinians on some level. but it doesn't really change the realities of the structures, the world that governs and produces the Palestinian as this figure. So it's also a psychological mechanism through which a lot of people feel morally right, ethically on the right side, but they're not willing to go as far as actually understanding that the Palestinians are a subject of history, that they have had in their history of long confrontation with Zionism and Israeli settler colonialism, precisely a very rich tradition, whether it's intellectual literature or it is resistant, whether it's practices or production of thought. And I think that in that tradition, Palestinians have a lot to offer the world, not only because it is this, you know, some sort of conflict somewhere in the Middle East where many people don't know even where Palestine is. In fact, that long delay conflict can tell us something about the human condition on universal terms more broadly. So it has something more resonant in, for people's struggles across the world. And of course, not to mention that Palestine is always in many ways more than itself, in the sense that it always has universal implications. And we saw that with the Gaza's genocide, how the unconcealment of truths around the institutions that we, at least in the West, exist, the production of a hypocrisy that is unbearable. For instance, leaders upholding human rights, but at the same time backing a genocide. You know, things along those lines that have actually implications outside the dynamics that happen within the area between the river and the sea.
0: Yeah, and I want to ask you a little bit more about that, because I think along those same lines, this idea of using colonialist structures to gain freedom, there's a saying in the US, you know, you can't, the master's tools will never dismantle the master's house. So the idea of using the UN, the institution that itself created Israel to seek legitimacy, or the Oslo Accords, etc., that this is then not the way to gain freedom. And that is both uncomfortable, but it is also, it's illuminating. And that the ways of trying to push the question of Palestinian freedom or liberation into those spaces is another way of folding into a colonized writing of the present, which then becomes colonized history, placing that resistance into a colonial time, which I know that you've also discussed. I was wondering if you could talk a little bit about that colonial time, and also the framing of like, oh, well, you can seek liberation within these colonialist confines, but then how could you ever actually access liberation?
1: I mean, look, I think this is a very complicated topic. So, because on the one hand, I mean, if we started from this position, the sheer fact, for instance, that I'm speaking to you in English and trying, for instance, to engage with perhaps an American audience or an international audience, so I'm speaking outside of my natural language, which is Arabic, can be seen also as this attempt to use the master's tool to dismantle the master's house. And I think that that critique, as much as it's accurate on some level, that it has a utility to understand where the master's tools, while you're using them, can actually eventually lead to the incorporation of the struggle in a way that makes it less subversive, less radical, less capable of actually changing the world. But there is something about Palestine that is very particular, in the sense that no matter what language we use, whether it's human rights discourses, whether it's institutional respectable discourse that, you know, a liberal in the US can actually understand and perhaps engage with, or whether we use discourses emanating from Islam, or there is something that actually excessive about Palestine in its own contradictions, where despite using all of these different discourses and languages, something remains. There's a glitch in the whole system as such. You know, what I mean by that is that Palestine is not really capable of being incorporated in a meaningful manner. And that's why Palestine remains this kind of remainder outside that is actually in many ways capable of disrupting the whole structures. And because there's a long history of attempting to pacify Palestinians through discourse, institutional arrangements, through some sort of narrative, even narrative construction, whereby people could, for example, claim this is two national groups claiming the same land, fighting for each other, or creating this kind of topology of the Palestinian victim through human rights discourses, where the Palestinian is basically archived as, you know, the receiver of Israeli colonial violence without any implications as such, or with Palestine going to all these UN institutions, whether the ICJ, ICC, etc. But if we look at fact what happened in the past three years, specifically the intensity, not only of Gaza's own resistance, but also the sheer fact that many of these institutions, many of the discourses around these institutions were revealed as either limited or hypocritical, or worse, in many ways, that they know the truth but still act otherwise. And whether that's international law discourse or whether it's like the political classes in the UK, in the US, or otherwise, that there is a truth that is now circulating that is in your face. It's a truth that there is a crime being committed, live streamed, being seen by millions of people. And at the same time, of these discourses not really being able to actually fold a meaningful articulation that renders it explainable and therefore renders it confined and incapable of being excessive in the sense of creating political crisis wherever we are. And I think if we look at the U.S. at how the universities deal with their students, if we look, there is an actual implosion happening in many of these institutions. Not implosion in the sense that they're all going to be, you know, institutions that are being destroyed, but that there are pretensions around these institutions that don't hold it. That there is this gap between some of these ideological pretensions and the actual practices of many of these institutions. Again, whether it's universities, whether it's media operations or media institutions, whether it's governments, whether it's the political class, that this is something that has actually widened up. And I think this is why Palestine remains radical in the sense that it opens up a horizon for people to actually see the truth of institutions that perhaps they also intellectually and theoretically know that they sustain the political system under which we live, whether it's capitalism, whether it's forms of hierarchies that exist in various societies, but that Palestine is capable of basically widening that gap, revealing that truth, making it in your face in a way that is undeniable and not easy to incorporate. So I think this is what is really subversive and perhaps a bit radical about the Palestinian issue specifically. And the reasons for that are myriad, historical, but it's also the sheer fact that we have the persistence of brute, you know, colonialism within this post-World War II environment of international law, human rights, that it's built on this kind of structural material arrangements whereby still these kind of racialized hierarchies exist. It touches upon different motifs in the history of also Europe and its own treatment of Jews within its confines and the long history of pogroms and anti-Semitism leading to also, of course, the Holocaust. It touches upon, so it hits all of the different notes, not for reasons necessarily tied to the Palestinian as a figure, but because of that kind of entangled history, and therefore has this power of boomeranging in many ways, creating, I think, also opportunities for those interested in radical change in their own societies as well.
0: I just want to remind our listeners that you're tuned to the Project Censored radio show on Pacifica Radio, and I am speaking with Professor Abood Hamayel. I want to dig into that a little bit because you, in that same piece, you call this area of the Mediterranean the cradle of anti-imperial dreaming. And you'll oftentimes hear people, like in the U.S., they say not only will Palestine be free, but Palestine will set us free. It'll free us all, which part of me goes, like, I don't like the way that sounds because it has these kind of lackadaisical undertones of like, hey, let them fight for our freedom. We'll just sit back and watch. But there is something to this aspect that fighting against Israel is not just fighting against a singular project, but really kind of a figurehead, a placeholder for the larger, the global conglomerate of imperialism, of colonialism, of

0: apartheid. And I was wondering if you could dissect that a little bit, this that kind of framing that not only will Palestine be free, but Palestine can free us all.
1: Yeah, I mean, look, I think I have the same hesitation towards this slogan for reasons that you also mentioned a bit around it, which is there is something to which you say that we can treat the slogan as a bit one where we can displace the struggle onto others while remaining ourselves unengaged in a meaningful manner. And I think this is a typical, if you want, operation by which, you know, you elevate something to some sort of, you know, we can call it sacred or some sort of catechism, and then still, you know, the principal dynamics of that operation is that you maintain a distance from the sacred. You remain a distance, you remain in awe, but you keep that distance as a signifier of your inability to actually meaningfully engage in the struggle. So there's one element to that. It could also be sometimes problematic in the sense that Palestine becomes an empty signifier. So it becomes an empty signifier in the sense that instead of looking at it as concrete history with its own material set of practices, with its own dynamics, with a long array of struggle, with people who have suffered, but at the same time, through that suffering, created different ways of producing hope and, you know, all of that that comes with that. It becomes an empty signifier for whatever struggle we're engaging in at the moment, wherever we are. You know, it becomes a holder for something that Palestine cannot hold by itself. Let's put it that way, that it's a bit larger. So here, you know, we're already hitting like some of the tensions around like that catches. The other thing I think, which I was articulating earlier, is that, yes, it's true that on some level, our region, for reasons beyond our own necessary, you know, as people of this region, beyond our own control, you know, are sitting in the crucible of a struggle, at the frontiers of a struggle, with different articulations of what it means to be human. And it also produces many forms of dreaming of a different world, a world that could be otherwise, no? And it is more urgent here, more necessary perhaps on some level for those interested in political change as well here, interested in having a meaningful different life as well. And because of the ideological, if you want, lineages of racialized hierarchies that our European colonizers brought with them in articulating their own vision of what it means to own the land, what it means to build a state, what it means to be human, that there is something along those lines where the Palestinian struggle in of itself produces the possibility. And I'm not here saying articulates a meaningful horizon of what actually, it doesn't have a content necessarily. It's more like an imageless, if you want, image. It opens up the possibility for thinking the world otherwise, for imagining a different form of relationship, if you want, to the future as such. And I think this is something that emanates from that direct confrontation, and also emanates from the complexity of the confrontation itself, and, you know, of the fact that Palestinian peasants living in Palestine had to confront an entire edifice of colonial operation for more than 130 years for now. You know, like and that builds the urgency of what is to be done, and the urgency of what it means to do something that would actually articulate a different future.
0: Yeah, absolutely. I mean, I'm going to butcher the quote, but David Graeber talked about how we wake up every day and we recreate the world. And there's absolutely no reason that the imaginary concepts of capitalism and colonialism and imperialism must be made every day. It's just that they are, and they could just as not easily, but they could be done otherwise. And I think this is also, you know, kind of circling back to the initial point, like this is also why it's so important to erase memory, because you erase the recollection, the those who carry knowledge that it was otherwise. You know, colonialism has not been around since the dawn of time, you know, and of course, what is a struggle without memory, without that rootedness of understanding that, that something else is possible? And I feel like also this is something that the US and Israel have in common, right? You see this with the far right in the US, and really just the US as an institution. They

You're right. I mean, there's a lot of funny anecdotes here, like also about the relationship between sometimes even colonial bodies and such, and for instance, specific temperatures. Like Israel and Australia, for example, have one of the highest skin cancers. Like it has to do with people coming from European origin and ending up in a different climate than they're used to. There is a jealousy, and I think that jealousy has different operations. It can even be, I don't want to go into philosophical discourse too much, even on the level of sheer presence of the Palestinian, him or herself, can cause a disruption in the colonial gaze in a way that renders violence the only possible answer for that gaze. And there's a weird operation here in many ways. I mean, if we view, for instance, many of the Israeli settlers in the West Bank, who, for instance, to go back to this kind of archaeological new law and bill, who, for instance, when they came to the West Bank, one of the things that they quite observed about how Palestinian peasants, for instance, treat the land, build their own forms of wall, we call it silsile, for instance, work as shepherds. Ultimately, we see, in fact, a lot of mimetic behavior among these settlers of Palestinian practices, cultural practices, practices that tie the Palestinians to the land, and they mimic them while still denying the Palestinians, any form of relationship to the land. And in fact, working tediously to ethnically cleanse and in some cases, annihilate the Palestinian presence as such. So we see that. We see it in the appropriation, for instance, of food culture, like of Palestinian food and presenting it as Israeli cuisine and building large-scale Israeli restaurants everywhere that actually holds, the old recipes of Palestinian grandmas. You see this form of appropriation of elements within Palestinian culture that could be easily incorporated to nativize the Israeli settler in many ways. And it does have this quality of a confession as well in it. It confesses something. It confesses that on some level, the settler realizes that the native is native and realizes that there is a real concrete connection to the land that is ongoing, that has a long history, that is durable. And therefore, the native holds, a quite organic relationship that doesn't need much of legitimation, recognition, annexation, all of this legal discourses that comes also with modernity. Like it is also on some level quite strange that somebody who claims to be native wants the world or wants the US to recognize that, for instance, Judea and Samaria is theirs. Of course, it has a political significance. You can understand that desire for political significance of, the American Empire recognizing that the Golan Heights, for instance, is Israeli. But at the same level, it is as if there is an insecurity around the relationship to place, time, and practices around it that always needs outside affirmation. And if you come to the West Bank, for instance, you'll see thousands of Israeli flags on roads. The settlers just put Israeli flags everywhere. Of course, it's an attempt to provoke the Palestinians. It's an attempt to declare that this land is ours. But, this obsession with placing flags everywhere, this obsession of removing Palestinian flag, this obsession with it tells us something about this kind of settler psyche that is unsettled, incapable of truly creating an organic link that is not in constant need of affirmation, validation from sources outside of itself. And it's weird because as people of the land, we don't have that need. Like I don't really, despite the fact that we're threatened of, we as Palestinians are threatened by annihilation, we really didn't, most Palestinian society did not care much about the world recognizing the state of Palestine. It's not something that touched us in deeply, like it's not a, yes, there is reasons for it politically that is good, but it's not something that, would really secure us in our relationship with our land. For Israelis on some level, it is. For Israelis on some level, it's a necessary psychic mechanism
through which

0: they feel more entitled, more coherent as a social nation building project. And I think that kind of, you know, if you want, discrepancy between our psyches is already telling about the relationship. And I think also that it touches upon your other questions around time, you know, what it means to be comfortable with time. And I think here, I mean, to articulate time in this, you know, in this context is quite complicated, because there is something in Israel, and I think here I draw a lot from also a friend of mine and a Palestinian scholar called Nasser Abu Rahmeh, who's in the U.S., and he speaks about the fact that Israel is stuck in its moment of inception. With Israel, that the fact that, you know, half of the population between the river and the sea, if not more, is of Arab Palestinian origin, that there's no retrospective legitimation of the settler colonial project in a way that actually the settler can feel comfortable with, that the settler is always in this kind of a position of expansion as to mean to garner security. We can see that with this idea of buffers and zones in Gaza and Lebanon and in Syria. And the more they expand, the more they create new frontiers, the more that there's new frontiers, the more there's settling, the more there's settling, the more there's confrontation, the more it needs more affirmation, validation. So it is an expansive mode, but so it's unsettled. And part of the problem is that because it's unsettled and there's this kind of disruptive relationship to time where you're both stuck and incapable of being comfortable in where you are in place and time, it does produce a violent expansionist settler ideology that is incapable, in fact, of truly feeling secure. And in that sense, is always capable of producing the magnitude of violence that we saw in Gaza, whether it's now or in the future.
1: Yeah, absolutely. I mean, to quote Shakespeare, thou doth protest too much. And, you know, the only thing that the Israelis can do, and you see this in the U.S. too, as the empire continues to fall, it leans back on the only thing that it knows, which is violence, internal and external. I want to wrap up here just sharing this, that because I thought that this was such a beautiful way of putting it, that also from the monthly review, and if you had anything to add here, but the temporal revolts and the folding of history, a refusal to inhabit the world as structured by the colonial timeline, and instead another kind of time. It's dense, recursive, haunted, and alive with the presence of that which the world insists must be buried. And I just thought that was such a beautiful framing and a reminder that also the way that we learn history in the U.S. is very much linear. There's no cycles of time. There is no connection. There's not like this layering of ancient history. Things started in 1776 and then everything else. Like it's a very amputated history, which of course feeds the sort of settler colonial project that of course at the core of the U.S. is. And I felt that kind of reminder and that shift of framing and paradigm was really beautiful.
0: Thanks.
1: And thank you again so much for coming on the show and sharing your insight. Again, I think it's really important for folks in the U.S. and wherever you're listening, whether that be the imperial core of the U.S. or Europe, I think these are important lessons. So thank you so much, Abood.
0: Thank you for having me again.
2: 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Coming up next on the program, Meta's censorship of LGBTQ voices. That's coming up right now, so please stay with us. Thanks, everyone, for joining us at the Project Censored radio show on Pacifica Radio. I'm your co-host, Eleanor Goldfield, and we're very glad right now to be joined again by Martha Dimitratou, who's the founder and executive director of Repro Uncensored, a global nonprofit documenting and challenging systemic online censorship, AI-driven harms, and the influence of big tech on access to information, freedom of expression, and democratic participation. Repro Uncensored's research and investigations have been featured by hundreds of media outlets worldwide. And through Repro Uncensored, Martha also develops cultural initiatives and movement-building projects that bring together art, technology, digital rights, and social justice. And we're glad to be joined for the first time by Casper Pisters, who's the head of communication for Amsterdam's wonderful and notorious Club Church, with a background in journalism. Currently, Casper does comms for the Dutch HIV organization. And Lotje Beek, who is a policy advisor at the Dutch digital rights organization Bits of Freedom, focusing on big tech and online platforms.
1: She mainly works on digital rights within European platform regulation. And in that context, she advocates for the effective enforcement of the Digital Services Act. And Bits of Freedom recently won a court case against Meta platforms based on that law. So we're going to talk about Meta some today, which of course means that this probably won't get shared on Instagram, but that's fine. So let's start off here with just some basics to orient our listeners, particularly because most of our listeners are in fact in the evil empire known as the United States. So y'all are involved in a case against Meta, which for those who don't know is the parent company of Instagram and Facebook, evil Zuckerberg, etc. And as I understand it, it's a case that challenges the rights of corporations to essentially invisibilize already marginalized communities online, something that we see or perhaps don't see happening seemingly at an increasing rate, not just, of course, in the US, but as we're discussing here in Europe as well. So starting off here, what prompted the case that y'all have brought and what are the main like parameters of that case?
3: With Reprint Censor, we've been documenting a lot of the censorship that is happening on platforms such as obviously Meta. Specifically, we documented a big wave of censorship back in November, December with hundreds of accounts that were ultimately taken down in the US and globally. Many of the accounts are actually based in the Netherlands, including Club Church and other accounts like the Queer Agenda that we saw taken down. A lot of the accounts ultimately were put back up, but it took quite a bit of a process, whether it's like a mix between public pressure, press, trying to get contacts that we have within to ultimately get them back. It's very difficult to get the accounts reinstated. The redress mechanisms are harder and harder, despite having legislations in Europe that are supposed to protect account holders against this kind of, you know, discriminatory practices. What we're seeing later on in, I would say, April of this year is a second big wave of censorship that takes down also a lot of the same accounts that we saw in the first wave, including again Club Church, the Queer Agenda, and many other accounts like Teletech and, you know, so on, that were like a lot of incredible cultural queer landmarks of the Netherlands. So it felt very, I think, relevant and important for us to come together and, you know, stand up against what we believe is discrimination against queer accounts in the specific case. And there are many other marginalized groups that are affected. Reproductive health, as you know, is one of them. That's a bit how it came to be. My understanding of the law, and I'll stop talking, is that, you know, you have to be quite national in the way that you run this kind of like class actions, as in, you know, it made sense for it to be based in a specific country. We hope that this could build a good precedent to be applied in other countries within the EU and globally, as well as perhaps try to create better transnational, you know, European class actions against big tech and beyond.
4: Yeah, well, what was interesting to me is it indeed happened to a lot of queer clubs, and people started reaching out to each other, and we were going back and forth with ways to try and get the stuff back, informing each other about other organizations that were being affected. And at some point, I realized that this was a network that was starting to be built. In a way, you could say Meta is organizing their own resistance, because they really are bringing us together to an extent that I have never experienced before. We can't do without Instagram just yet. So much of our communication happens there. But to just keep on going there and hope and pray that we, you know, that we last a little while, that doesn't make sense. So something has to happen. And we all felt that. And that I think that was very vital to, because probably everyone on Instagram at some point already has had that thought. Every queer person, for sure. Like, should I be doing this apart from all the mental health aspects of being on those platforms and the hours of our lives that we hand over to those platforms in return for cat videos and whatnot.
5: In the EU, we have this regulation called the Digital Services Act, which we as Bits of Freedom and many organizations within the digital rights groups have been working on for years. And that's actually the part that's super interesting to us, is whether Meta is obeying the law here. Because like, Meta is allowed to take down accounts if only they are making sure to offer the safeguards that are in this regulation. And what Marta and we found is that many of the organizations didn't get like the legal protection that they are supposed to get when their account is taken down. So when Meta takes your account down or takes your content down or makes like any decision about your account or your content, they have to motivate that decision. And that has to be kind of a like broad motivation. Like, what rule did you breach and what exact piece of content was breaking the rules and why was this piece of content breaking this and that rule? And then also when they do remove your account, they have to offer you a way to appeal that decision. And we saw that in many of the cases, accounts didn't even get like any explanation. Some cases they got explanation that didn't make sense at all. And some organizations just got, hey, you breached Meta's rules, period, which is obviously not enough for a legal motivation that they are supposed to give. And this is something we've been seeing within the queer community now, but also outside of the queer community in so many places. So that's something that's super interesting to us and definitely shows that we have like some legal ground to stand on against Meta.
1: Yeah, absolutely. And I'm curious, in the US, just a lot of things, but in the US, you never get an explanation and you can't appeal. I mean, you can try to, but I mean, it's like throwing stones at Mount Everest. But I'm curious, did anybody ever respond and say, oh, these are the rules you broke? Or has it still been totally quiet and they've still not given you any even like paltry excuse as to why things were taken down?
4: No, there's zero. There's a standard prompt also when we got our account back. Thank you, Martha. There was just a message, you can use your account again. And it didn't even feel good this time around. That is the weird part. Like, yeah, for how long?
3: What we get often is, that was a mistake, or, you know, it's just nothing. It's just we get the account back. And we are seeing that it's becoming harder and harder to reinstate the accounts. It's becoming harder and harder to get access to someone to get any kind of answers. And it's often the same accounts that get hit again and again. So there's no institutional memory that this keeps happening again to the same groups over and over again. And then I think what's also very interesting to talk about is a bit, I don't know if Lasha you want to say, but GDPR, which is, you know, a piece of legislation that is pretty robust, that is supposed to protect your personal information and data within the EU at least. But we've seen how you have like groups of accounts that are related to one account holder, let's say, whether because they use their email or their IP or whatever they use. And all of a sudden, all these accounts are taken down together. You know, that's not the way to go. Obviously, that has nothing to do with the content of the account, but with the actual user. So, you know, there's these kind of questions. And then I think what's also very important to stress is, you know, the whole thing about freedom of expression. And I know the work that you all do with Project Censor. So, you know, often we hear the anti-rights movement saying, yeah, we're getting censored. But the truth is that it's all these culture incredible groups that are keep getting taken down, and that goes very much against freedom of expression and freedom of speech, at least within the EU. So
2: just want to remind our listeners that you're tuned to the Project Censored radio show on Pacifica Radio, and right now we're talking about Meta's censorship of LGBTQ voices.
5: So we sent a summons letter to Meta, but before that, these organizations have gathered a lot of media attention, which is great because then Meta can maybe feel a little bit more pressure. And in the media, at both the like waves of removals, Meta didn't respond for the first couple of weeks. And after a couple of weeks, they responded to like one or two media outlets with like insane explanations saying this was a technical error, which is something they've been saying for like 1 or 2 years now, every time something like this happens. So when young people couldn't search for queer related content for months, they also said it was a technical error. So like pushing technical error as an excuse for this like super smart company every time something goes wrong, that usually the same kind of like minorities are targeted. That's interesting to say the least.
4: Well, first of all, our accounts are reinstalled. So apparently what it is that we were doing in the end wasn't wrong. Otherwise, I don't think we would have gotten it back. But what they effectively accomplish is by attacking some of us, they didn't get to all of us. Even when we lost our stuff, there were some other queer initiatives that were hesitant about posting about it because, you know, it injects a certain fear. Like, oh my God, what if that means we're also being taken down? It is very effective to accomplish that you start censoring yourself. and everything that you put out there. I think that is why it's very important to push back.
1: Yeah, absolutely. The complying in advance and the self-censorship is really dangerous. It can be slipped into so easily. And hearing y'all speak, it also highlights some things that we experience in the US, the difference between like corporate queerness and like a grassroots, like we like to say that, you know, the first Pride was a riot. And, you know, you're not supposed to have Lockheed Martin or the police, you know, at Pride. Like, that's not what Pride is about. And you'd think that places like the Netherlands or, you know, right now I'm in Sweden, who has like a huge Pride parade and da da da and everything's so great. Unless we like start acting up, right? Like we're supposed to be the nice queers that wave our national flags and, you know, serve in the military, right? But if queers start talking back and pushing back, that like grassroots, that dissident queerness is not okay. And so you see like during Pride Month, of course, there's going to be Pride flags plastered everywhere, you know, like literally weapons manufacturers have Pride flags, which is, and I wanted to ask you where the case is now. You mentioned Lucia, you mentioned a letter. Can you tell us where things stand right now? We're recording this, so folks are aware, we're recording this on June 8th. Obviously, it's airing later, but what is the status now?
5: So I think like 10 organizations sent a summons letter to Meta. So that's mostly affected organizations and some supportive organizations like Bits of Freedom and Repro Uncensored. So a summons letter basically means that our lawyers sent a letter to Meta saying, hey, you haven't been following the law and this and that should change. These are our demands. And Meta has received the letter. Right now we're waiting for a meeting with them.
1: Yeah, I imagine the goal is to tire you out. And I wanted to also ask kind of, because Casper, you brought this up too, like the effects that it has, both good and bad. You know, you've got the how this kind of seeped out of the digital space and into, as the kids say, IRL in real life, actual organizing that takes place face to face, which I as an organizer think is the most powerful organizing. So I'm curious, like, how has this then affected that digital space, but then also that in real life organizing in this kind of feeling that, okay, well, then us queers have to find different spaces and different ways to promote our voices and to not be silenced.
4: Yeah, I think Meta is absolutely fine with you criticizing Meta as long as you do it on the Meta platform. They want you to engage in whichever way, angry, sad, happy. The other day, I saw this nice sticker, The Future is Offline. I made a photo of it holding it in my hand, wanted it to post it on Instagram. And I was like, no. As a club, of course, we are about offline and we are about people meeting each other on the dance floor. But yeah, we kind of handed over this whole communication aspect to Meta. We used to have different ways of getting that information out there. All of that is gone now. How to rebuild that? We're very much in an early stage of that. So I can't really tell, but I can tell you that it's happening.
3: I would just add that we have been coming together within this incredible group and also generally thinking of alternative technologies and platforms of communication, you know, which by nature may be harder to move everyone to for multiple reasons, including the fact that we're looking for things that are less addictive, right? I mean, you know, so it's a bit of a paradox on its own. And then I think, yeah, doing as many events as possible. We also, with our colleagues, because there's a lot of accounts also in Germany that were taken down, just did two great events also called No Longer Online. There is efforts also in terms of policy and litigation. There was a lot of health accounts in France that were recently taken down. They're also reconsidering a bit, you know, maybe doing a complaint as well. So I think coming together in a multi-layered way is important. I mean, what we've seen is how easily when you just poke into a specific community to find out a bit about what's going on in censorship, you all of a sudden have hundreds of accounts that are coming out, you know, and saying that they've been censored. So I do really believe that, I mean, you know, this podcast and just campaigning and awareness is very critical. I mean, understanding that there is a very regional on the ground pattern, but also like a global scale of how this is doing and how meta policies are affecting the world, I think is obviously very important.
1: I think that is, I mean, there's so many more threads and I feel like we could sit here and talk for hours until I go get my first glass of wine for the day. But
2: you all have lives to live as well. So folks, do check out Repro Uncensored. They do incredible work, and we've actually collaborated with them on Instagram.
3: So many times. Yeah.
2: It's like the mafia. Like, it's like you try to leave and then it's like, nope. Yeah, I feel like Al Pacino. Anyway, so do check out their work. And thank you so much, all of you. Martha, Casper, Loche, thank you so much for coming on the show. And even more so, thank you for the work that you do. Really appreciate it.
3: Yeah, thanks for having us
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That does it for another episode of the Project Censored Radio Show on Pacifica Radio. I'm your producer and co-host, Eleanor Goldfield, along with my co-host and executive producer, Mickey Huff. 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Again, that's projectcensored.org. 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

0: Good evening. It's Friday, June 19th. I'm Scott Baba. The peace deal between the United States and Iran is off to a shaky start as the first meeting scheduled for further negotiations in Switzerland is scrapped over fighting between Israel and Hezbollah in Lebanon.
1: We're seeing a lot of things play out in real time, right? We saw the announcement that the talks in Bergenstock had been postponed. Then we saw that there was an agreement for a ceasefire. We hope that all of the parties to this conflict will understand that the most important thing right now is to end this conflict.
0: President Donald Trump unveils the new Air Force One, a plane originally built to transport the Qatari royal family and gifted to Trump by the Emir of Qatar.
2: There will never be one like this. This is very unique. This is considered the world's most luxurious plane when it was built. It was built at a level that will probably never be seen again.
0: And as the country celebrates Juneteenth today, we revisit a Juneteenth past and one community's experience of the holiday during Trump's first administration.
3: Yes, it's the day that the word finally got to Texas, but really what it is it's our liberation in the United States of America. And for that, you know, we are really thankful to be able to have these holidays.
0: These stories and more coming up. From the studios of KPFN Berkeley, this is the Pacifica Evening News. I'm Scott Baba. U.S.-Iran talks hang in the balance after a conflict erupted between Israel and Hezbollah. Vice President J.D. Vance was expected to engage in peace talks with Iranian officials today in accordance with the peace deal signed by President Donald Trump this week. KPFA's Kennedy Cuello reports.
4: Peace talks between the U.S. and Iran have been derailed following conflict between Hezbollah and Israel. A key part of the deal signed by President Donald Trump was a halt to fighting in Lebanon, and this eruption of conflict has soured the talks to follow. Israeli Prime Minister Benjamin Netanyahu defended the strikes, restating that Israel has the right to defend itself. Netanyahu also alluded to the Iran deal that Axios said left him fuming.
0: This requires maintaining the security zone in southern Lebanon. It requires that we not leave there as long as Israel's security needs require it. Because this zone separates Hezbollah terrorists from our citizens and our communities. And in a broader view, we will continue to adhere to the supreme goal that guided us and guided me during most of my adult life. Iran will not have nuclear weapons.
4: This comes after a press conference Thursday in which a reporter asked Vice President J.D. Vance about the Axios report. Vance said he did not view the report as reflective of the conversations they had. He then issued a warning to Israel, reminding him of Trump's expectation to see the deal to completion.
5: Donald J. Trump is the only head of state in the entire world who is sympathetic to the nation of Israel at this moment in time. And he happens to be the head of state of the world superpower. If I was in the cabinet of the Israeli government, I might not be attacking the only powerful ally that I have anywhere left in the entire world.
4: According to Israeli officials, they will resume a ceasefire with Hezbollah following the conflict that killed 47 in Lebanon and 4 Israeli soldiers. Stefan Dujarric, spokesperson for the United Nations Secretary General, spoke on the conflict and current ceasefire, saying the UN interim force in Lebanon detected 52 violations of the Lebanese airspace by the Israeli Defense Forces. They also reported the significant escalation overnight and revealed how it is impacting families in southern Lebanon.
6: From midnight until 4 p.m. today, UNIFIL peacekeepers report a significant escalation with 748 trajectories detected. Of these, 695 attributed to the IDF, 53 to non-state actors, again, presumably Hezbollah. most of which were launched from outside of UNIFIL's area of operations. Our humanitarian colleagues warn that for many displaced families, ceasefire announcements have yet to translate into improved safety or the ability to return home or just stay home. People continue to flee amidst the ongoing insecurity.
4: This bout of fighting has had impacts on the planned peace talks between the U.S. and Iran. After preparing for talks in Switzerland today, Vance postponed his travel. A White House statement made no mention of the violence in Lebanon, but Iranian officials made it clear the violence has soured the talks. According to a post on X, Ibrahim Azizi, the head of the Iranian parliament's National Security Committee, says the Trump administration has shown a, quote, failure to commit to the first clause, end quote, of the Memorandum of Understanding with Tehran. He says, quote, the continuation of this situation will come at a heavy cost to them, the first of which will be an intelligent and deterrent response to the violation of the agreement's commitments, end quote. For KPFA News, I'm Kennedy Cuello.
0: It remains to be seen whether the renewed ceasefire between Israel and Hezbollah will put the U.S.-Iran talks back on track, and U.S. intelligence officials expressed concern over the ceasefire lasting. Intelligence assessments reported by the Washington Post cite the unpopularity of the ceasefire with Hezbollah among residents of Israel who have been promised total victory by their prime minister, Benjamin Netanyahu. Stefan Jufa, a resident of Matula, Israel, tells the Associated Press people do not support a military withdrawal from southern Lebanon.
7: We cannot just stop and pull out because here where we are, we need to be protected against Hezbollah. The war started with Lebanon because Hezbollah was firing at us. This is not an Israeli initiative.
0: Intelligence assessments also reveal President Donald Trump's administration has been warned that Netanyahu may take steps to undermine the peace deal with Iran. Today, Netanyahu reiterated that the Israeli Defense Forces would not be leaving Lebanon. Vice President J.D. Vance told the New York Times in an interview that his response to Netanyahu administration is, quote, you're a country of 9 million people. You can't just kill your way out of solving every single national security problem that you have. This before a press conference in which Vance said Trump is Netanyahu's only supporter left on the international stage. Former U.S. Army officer and analyst for the Defense Intelligence Agency, Harrison Mann, said what he thinks the incentives behind the Netanyahu's actions are, saying, quote, permanent war and territorial expansion have been the animating forces of Israeli politics for years. It's no surprise that with elections coming up, Netanyahu has to prove he can do these better than his opponent. Russia and Ukraine escalated their aerial war this week, each striking deep into each other's territory. Ukraine launched two of its largest ever drone attacks on Moscow, setting a major oil refinery ablaze and shutting down several airports. In response, Russia fired dozens of drones back at Ukrainian cities overnight and into today. The Kremlin said the strikes will continue. The AP's Charles de Ledesma reports.
8: Overnight, Russia carried out strikes with guided aerial bombs on Kharkiv and nearby districts. According to Ukraine's State Emergency Service, 10 people, including 4 children, were injured. One of the strikes damaged a warehouse, igniting a large-scale fire that firefighters were still battling into Friday. The attack also damaged up to 40 private residential buildings and vehicles. While in the central Dnipropetrovsk region, Russian artillery and drone attacks hit 3 districts. An 8-year-old girl was killed in Pavlovo, and a 49-year-old woman was hospitalized with injuries. Then in the sub-city of Kherson, a Russian drone struck a passenger minibus, wounding 5. On Thursday, Ukraine had hit a Moscow oil refinery in a major drone attack as Kyiv presses its strikes on Russia's energy infrastructure. Fuel supplies there appear to be under strain. I'm Charles de Ledesma.
0: Meanwhile, Ukrainian President Volodymyr Zelensky told EU leaders this week that fast-tracking Ukraine's membership into the bloc is the strongest security guarantee Europe can offer. Speaking during a two-day summit in Brussels, he said Ukraine wants the war with Russia over by year's end and urged allies to help Kyiv prepare for another winter with air defense systems and fuel. Hungary blocked language accelerating Ukraine's EU accession from the summit's final statement, even as ambassadors agreed last week to advance membership talks. Zelensky said every democratic nation in Europe deserves a place in the EU and argued Ukraine has earned that right through its resistance to Russia's invasion. Allies pledged roughly $4 billion in new aid, including missiles, drones, and artillery ammunition. Nine countries also committed $1 billion towards Patriot missile purchases. At the same time, European Union leaders remain divided over how directly to engage with Moscow as the war in Ukraine continues with no clear end in sight. The disagreement reflects broader uncertainty within the bloc about its role in any eventual peace process and about whether Russia is genuinely interested in negotiations at all. In a statement today, Russia said it is open to dialogue with Europe, but, quote, won't accept ultimatums. The AP's Ed Donahue has more.
9: There is a disagreement within the European Union over opening communication lines with Moscow about Russia's war in Ukraine. European Council President Antonio Costa directed his office to reach out to the Kremlin and proposed a senior official to make contact.
10: The European Union is not, and we do not intend to be mediators. The European Union is on Ukraine's side.
9: Costa says there are no indications Russia wants to talk, but he wants a diplomatic channel in place.
10: We cannot depend only on others to interpret Russian messages, and we must be able to convey directly to Russia our own messages.
9: But deciding on a messenger is facing pushback. Czech Prime Minister Andrej Babiš says Europe is unable to even agree on whether there will be negotiations or who will lead them. I'm Ed Donahue.
0: Italian Prime Minister Giorgia Meloni is accusing President Donald Trump of fabricating a story about her after he told an Italian TV station that she begged him for a photo at the G7 summit. In a video statement, Maloney said, certain things merit an immediate reply. Donald Trump's declarations are completely fabricated. I am frankly stunned. I don't know why the President of the United States behaves this way towards his own allies. After all, this isn't the first time that this has happened. I can only say it's a shame he doesn't show the same resolve towards the enemies of the West, towards the enemies of the United States, towards leaders with whom he, on the other hand, is much more accommodating. But there's one thing he must remember, Italy and I do not beg. Trump told the Italian network he, quote, felt sorry for her and didn't want her as a fan since Italy refused to back the U.S. on the conflict with Iran. Italy's foreign minister has now canceled a planned visit to Washington next week, and related U.S.-Italy business conference in Miami has been scrapped. One of Meloni's top allies went further, accusing Trump of wrecking historic U.S.-European relations and making America unpopular across the continent. The far-right Meloni was once a close Trump ally, the only European leader to attend his 2025 inauguration. But tensions have grown since she criticized his comments about Pope Leo and his handling of the Iran conflict. President Trump unveiled the new Air Force One today, a converted Qatari jet now serving as a bridge aircraft until Boeing delivers new ordered planes.
2: The workmanship of this plane is, when you see it, you won't believe it, actually. The quality of woods, the quality of the materials, the quality of the engines. These engines are the finest. They're the best in the world. Nothing like it. So it's really an honor. And I want to thank the Emir of Qatar.
0: The jet once flew as Qatar's royal family before being gifted to the U.S. last year. That gift has little precedent. The nation's founders were wary of foreign governments influencing American leaders, and the Constitution bars presidents from accepting gifts from foreign states without congressional approval. In accepting the plane, Trump said the jet was given to the country, not to him personally, and he said it will eventually go to his presidential library. A Pentagon spokesperson said security upgrades to the plane cost under $400 million. By comparison, retrofitting two other Boeing jets ordered in Trump's first term for future presidential use has ballooned past $5.6 billion, according to government estimates. The Air Force says the current presidential jets won't retire. They'll keep flying alongside the Qatari plane until the new Boeing aircraft are ready. Labor and trade advocates across the country are calling for changes to the U.S.-Mexico-Canada agreement ahead of a scheduled review next month, arguing the trade pact has failed to adequately protect workers, communities, and the environment, despite improvements over its predecessor, NAFTA. Edwin J. Vieira reports.
11: As part of their Days of Solidarity campaign, they're hosting events in border cities like Buffalo and calling for certain changes to the U.S.-Mexico-Canada agreement, which is up for review on July 1st. Jesse Lenny with the New York Trade Justice Coalition outlines what the USMCA should do to improve trade.
12: The trade agreements, trade should benefit all communities, and it should lift wages and lift and protect workers' rights, protect safety in the workplace, protect the communities and the environment that we all depend on, and it just hasn't done that.
11: He and other advocates want the deal to prioritize everyday people over corporations and doesn't want it to pit working people from the three countries against each other. President Donald Trump has long chided the USMCA despite negotiating it and says he's not interested in renewing it. An Economic Policy Institute report finds the U.S. trade deficit with Canada and Mexico reached $263 billion in 2025, up from $125 billion in 2020. While some believe the USMCA has deficiencies, Lenny and others still see it as a step above the North American Free Trade Agreement. Bureau of Labor Statistics data finds New York lost around 392,000 manufacturing jobs while NAFTA was in effect. He says Rust Belt cities like those in Western New York saw the biggest impact.
12: It really carved out the foundation of the American working class. And that fear of offshoring, the artificial seeking of low wages, bad environmental policies, and no safety protections has also struck fear even in industries that can't be offshored.
11: Under NAFTA, the U.S. lost more than 4.5 million jobs. The Economic Policy Institute finds manufacturers nationwide shed or furloughed more than 576,000 jobs since the USMCA was signed. I'm Edwin J. Vieira for Pacifica Network and Public News Service.
0: A Washington, D.C.-based nonprofit TRIP, or the Road Information Program, held a press briefing this week to discuss its latest report on the condition of California's roads and highways. California policymakers and transportation officials were briefed on the group's findings, which estimate that every dollar spent on preventative maintenance can save as much as $5 in future repair costs. April Lewis of Pacifica affiliate station KMUD reports.
13: Rocky Moretti, TRIP's Director of Policy and Research, led the presentation and presented the group's findings. One of the unique points Moretti made was that increases in state funding for infrastructure projects has been offset by large increases in construction costs.
14: Unfortunately, these boosts in funding have been significantly hampered by a significant increase in highway construction inflation. Since 2022, we've seen inflation for highway construction, roads, for highways, for bridges, for bike paths, for sidewalks, increased by 52%. Obviously, that's had a significant detrimental impact on the buying power of California's dollars in terms of transportation.
13: Rocky Moretti, Director of Policy and Research for the Road Information Program, also gave examples of California's crumbling infrastructure, including in well-funded urban municipalities. He states that over half of San Francisco Bay Area roads are currently in poor condition.
14: The TRIP report found that 51% of major roadways in the San Francisco-Oakland area have pavements in poor condition. Another 23% are rated in mediocre condition.
13: The Road Information Program report also took a look at California's bridges, many of which are in substandard condition. Rocky Moretti argues that bridges, even in fair condition, can result in far higher maintenance costs.
14: The TRIP report also notes that 5% of bridges in California are in poor condition and in need of immediate repair, although they're not closed because the inspections show that they're still safe for travel, and 48%, essentially half of California's bridges are rated in fair condition. These are bridges that local and state governments are doing their best through routine maintenance to keep open to traffic. These are bridges very vulnerable to fall into poor condition where the repairs are going to be significantly more costly.
13: The 5% of California bridges that are in poor or structurally deficient condition are in need of immediate replacement. A recent incident in Northern California includes the Green Bridge near Covelo in rural Mendocino County, which collapsed with a vehicle involved on the evening of June 12th. Assemblymember Lori Wilson from California's 11th District was also a speaker during the trip report meeting. She expressed grave concern at the current state of California's road infrastructure and conveyed that climate change has added to additional stress on the state's road systems.
15: If we want a transportation network that keeps people safe or keeps pace with our people and our economy, we have to be honest about the funding challenges ahead and start planning for what comes next. Our roads and our bridges are aging, our congestion challenges are growing, and our infrastructure is under increasing pressure from climate impacts, storms, sea level rise, wildfires, and extreme weather. And these aren't abstract problems. They show up in people's daily lives. Longer commutes, unreliable travel time, safety concerns, and higher costs for families and businesses.
13: Rural areas often have difficulties with infrastructure funding, and that includes much of the Northern California coast. It will be challenging for the state of California to combat increased construction costs and a large amount of infrastructure in need of repair or replacement. Reporting for KMUD, I'm April Lewis.
0: Hundreds of advocates packed San Francisco City Hall yesterday to protest the city's proposed budget. While San Francisco's budget for the next 2 years is due to be finalized on June 26, a coalition of more than 150 community organizations said the spending plan guts the social safety net. But the mayor's office said it's a responsible budget that closes a massive deficit while protecting core services. Netta Felix has more.
16: This is the People's Budget Coalition, a group of nonprofits, labor unions, and neighborhood organizations. They gathered Thursday at the San Francisco City Hall to protest the city's proposed two-year budget, which is set to be finalized on June 26th. They say City Hall's plans would strip essential services from more than 25,000 San Franciscans and lay off over 1,500 nonprofit and city workers. But Mayor Daniel Lawrie's office disputes that number, putting job eliminations at 550 positions. Tamari from the Heavy Milk Democratic Club warned that regardless of the figures, cutting public health and community support programs is neglect to vulnerable groups.
17: We are cutting millions in funding to HIV and AIDS healthcare. We're shutting down clinics for trans youth, a lot of them unhoused. See, in Kentucky, we don't have a choice. Everything's funded through the federal government. That money is gone for Kentucky. But here we do have a choice, and we're choosing wrong. Mayor Lurie, the Board of Supervisors, they need to do the right thing and just give us our damn funding.
16: The coalition says the proposed cuts total more than $100 million from community programs, $57 million from public health, and $10.5 million from human services. The mayor's office says the June 1st budget restores proposed cuts to LGBTQ plus services and maintains legal aid for immigrant communities. Advocates, however, say these restorations won't reach everyone. Jennifer Walsh, for example, spoke for seniors and people with disabilities.
18: These programs are lifelines, allowing us to live independently and stay connected to our communities. Cutting funding leaves us with impossible choices and threatens our ability to remain housed, healthy, and included. Please protect these services and restore the funding that so many of us depend on.
16: Lucia Obregon represents the Latino Parity and Equity Coalition. She says that funding to Latino workers has been cut by 74%, even though they kept the city running through COVID.
19: We represent 67% of the waste management and cleaning services, 63% of agricultural work, 23% in child care and social services, 50% of construction workers. That is who Latinos are in this city. Yes. Right now, we are lost of losing all of our programs that offer case management, and we are underfunding workforce programs. This cannot continue.
16: The city says it faces a $642 million two-year deficit and a structural gap that could reach $1 billion within 5 years if left unaddressed. The Board of Supervisors has until June 26th to finalize the budget. The People's Budget Coalition is hoping the proposed cuts are reversed. Reporting for KPFA Radio, I am Annetta Felix.
0: A California lawmaker is reviving a controversial proposal to make public records harder and more expensive to obtain, drawing fierce pushback from transparency advocates. According to reporting by the independent newsroom CalMatters, the bill by Democratic State Assemblymember Blanca Pacheco of Los Angeles would let government agencies charge up to $66 an hour for record requests deemed commercial, and it would allow agencies to sue requesters they consider malicious. Pacheco said the goal is to stop frivolous requests, especially those generated by AI, from overwhelming local governments. But first, free speech and government transparency advocates say current law lets agencies reject truly burdensome requests. They warn this measure would let agencies delay responses, discriminate based on requesters' purpose, and weaponize lawsuits to discourage transparency altogether. David Snyder of the First Amendment Coalition said the bill, quote, looks a lot like an effort to evade accountability. Critics also note Pacheco significantly narrowed an earlier version of this bill back in May, only to bring back the more restrictive provisions now after it had already cleared the assembly. The bill is co-written with the League of California Cities and California State Association of Counties. The U.S. military has attacked a boat accused of smuggling drugs in the Eastern Pacific Ocean, killing three people. Yesterday's attack brings the number of people who have been killed in boat strikes by the U.S. military to at least 211 since the Trump administration began targeting those it calls narco-terrorists in early September. U.S. Southern Command did not provide evidence that the vessel was ferrying drugs. A video posted on X showed a boat speeding through the water before being struck.

0: And bursting into flames. I'm Scott Baba. You're listening to the Pacific Evening News. We'll be back with more after this.
1: Hi, this is Dennis Bernstein, host of Flashpoints here on KPFA. 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
0: Exactly 6 years ago today, KPFA's Lauren Schmidt was on the streets of Black Wall Street at a moment when the community was meant to be celebrating Juneteenth. We end tonight's broadcast with an encore presentation of Schmidt's ground-level reporting in honor of Juneteenth, highlighting our nation's painful past, the resilience of the community, and the ongoing struggle for justice and equality that so many continue to fight for today.
3: In June 2020, I was in Tulsa, Oklahoma, the home of Black Wall Street, and the sites of one of the most atrocious race riots in U.S. history, the Tulsa Massacre. At the time, the city was both celebrating the Juneteenth Freedom Holiday and bracing for what was to come. Seeking re-election, Donald Trump had scheduled his first campaign rally since the COVID-19 outbreak to take place in Tulsa, which coincided with the 99th anniversary of the Tulsa Massacre, and on the very day our nation honors Black liberation, June 19th, or Juneteenth. The day that in 1865, federal troops arrived in Galveston, Texas, to enforce the emancipation of enslaved people. Now, officially, Juneteenth, National Independence Day, is a federal holiday. June 19th, 2020, came just weeks after the police murder of George Floyd, as the Black Lives Matter movement surged nationwide, especially in Tulsa. Many feared that the president's decision to hold a rally on such a significant date in a charged location could spark another race riot. Tensions rose as his supporters flocked to the cities wearing red MAGA hats. Tonight's rebroadcast honors the voices of Greenwood and those who continue the fight for justice and freedom. This story starts in Greenwood, a historical district in Tulsa that was organized by Booker T. Washington in 1906. Washington was a leader in the Black community and even advised multiple presidents throughout his life. Greenwood was to become so prosperous that it was given the nickname Black Wall Street, a name still commonly used today. People of color had created their own businesses within the district, such as grocery stores, print shops, movie theaters, nightclubs, and churches. Greenwood was the home of booming Black professionals. Black Wall Street had achieved its own economic independence, and residents selected their own leaders and supported their own economic growth. A local poet described it as the original Wakanda, a reference to the fictional city in the Marvel movie Black Panther. For 20 years, the Greenwood District thrived, until June 1st of 1921. On that day, nearly 100 years ago, a group of white supremacists led an attack on Black Wall Street, and the day is remembered as the Tulsa Race Massacre. According to Wikipedia, it is believed to be the single worst incident of racial violence in our country's history. Members of the KKK, soldiers returning home from World War I, and other white supremacy organizations burned down the entire 35 blocks of Black Wall Street, from the ground and even the air, using private planes to drop firebombs. To make matters worse, law enforcement personnel are believed to have been on board some of

definitely put into United States history books within this past year, 2020. Something else worth mentioning is that Tulsa's main industry at the time of the massacre was oil and the banking company, BOK Financial Corporation. After Greenwood was burned to the ground, the company oversaw the construction of the Tulsa Union Depot within the district less than 2 years later. The Black community, however, would ultimately turn tragedy into triumph. In 1942, Greenwood was rebuilt and once again became the home to over 240 Black-owned and Black-operated businesses. Although the neighborhood has yet to see the same economic success as the early 20s, Greenwood is now a cultural hub where you can find educational and artistic landmarks that promote history, culture, and positive race relations, such as the Black Wall Street Art Gallery that helps paint a picture of the past.

0: I arrived to Tulsa on Juneteenth and made my way to Greenwood for their community celebration. Juneteenth is an extra special holiday for the Greenwood neighborhood because it is believed that were among the last to be freed on June 19th, almost 200 years ago, had made their way to their new lives in Tulsa, Oklahoma. For these reasons, the community in Tulsa was particularly offended when Trump chose to book a campaign rally on Juneteenth at the site of the BOK Financial Corporation Center. Although the community celebrated Juneteenth with a socially distant barbecue and speeches, folks seemed to be preparing for the next day. During Black Wall Street's Juneteenth celebration, I got a chance to speak with some of the locals.
1: So I'm Berlinda Radney, and I serve in several different capacities, but one of the ones I'm most proud of and on this occasion is I'm a commissioner on the Greater Tulsa African American Affairs Commission here. And the one thing that I'd like to remind people about Greenwood and Juneteenth specifically is to remind people that this was a freedom colony. And a freedom colony was something that formerly enslaved people established for themselves for the purposes of being able to live freely and be able to govern themselves and be able to enjoy the fruits of their labors and talents. And so what I always enjoy about these moments is that we can not only commemorate the sacrifices and the sorrows, and certainly the massacre that occurred on May 31st through June 1st of 1921 was a horrible tragedy. But the thing to remember is that on June the 2nd, these people got up. You know, they weren't put down. They got up and they looked around and they said, all right, we can turn some dirt and we're going to get some more bricks and rebuild it. And they did. And that is what it is that we're really celebrating with the spirit of Juneteenth, is that, yes, it's the day that the word finally got to Texas, but really what it is it's our liberation in the United States of America. And for that, you know, we are really thankful to be able to have these holidays. At the end of the day, we don't really care what Trump is doing on the other side of town, because this land and this area here is sanctified. And, you know, and we're here to celebrate our freedom.
2: The thing about Tulsa is Tulsans are pretty much a peaceful people. African-Americans in Tulsa, you know, if they wanted revenge, they would have gone after that long ago. They're a peaceful people. They're here to celebrate themselves. They're trying to make a difference and bring back something that was lost. And so I don't think we're concerned about violence. I think a lot of the white-owned establishments and companies are concerned about the violence that Donald Trump may bring here. But that's imported violence, not local.
0: Community organizers created a schedule to be on patrol all night in their neighborhood to prevent any violence or destruction that might occur as a result of the president's presence.
3: We as Oklahomans have an obligation to step in when communities fear they're being burnt down in our backyards or they're going to be burnt down, to make sure that doesn't happen, which is why the vigil is twofold. One, to defend this space. Do not disrespect this area. This is sacred ground on multiple levels. We're staying out tonight. We know that folks are over at the BOK. They can have that, but we want to make sure

0: upended, not just physically, but ideologically. Because I haven't been able to breathe for years now. And to be quite honest, I've been holding my breath since George Floyd died.
1: The next morning, I noticed all of the local businesses within a 20-block radius of the BOK Center had boarded up their windows and buildings in case of violence. By 10 a.m., about 100 or so vendors lined the blocks closest to the venue with Donald Trump merchandise. Items included T-shirts that read, "Ladies for Trump," "Impeach This," a photo of the president giving an obscenity with his hand, and "Trump 2020, your feelings." A slightly different message than Obama's Hope T-shirts. Things were fairly calm. Only a few counter-protesters, some holding signs, were standing on various corners. Another journalist I had been working with in Tulsa caught wind that just an hour away in Oklahoma City, a Second Amendment march that had been organized by Black activists was also set up to take place the same day of Trump's rally. Local media described it as a Black gun rally. Organizers welcomed all to attend in solidarity to help shed light on the inequalities that the Black community faces when it comes to the Second Amendment and police brutality. So a photographer with Renegade Media and myself jumped in a vehicle and drove an hour to Oklahoma City, where we went live with Black gun owners and their allies who are marching from the Ralph Ellison Memorial Library to the governor's mansion.
2: Create a little space between yourselves when we move out. If you are unarmed, please stay in the middle of the protest or the rally. We're not protesting, we're rallying. We didn't come here to beg. We come here with some demand.
3: Y'all, everybody ready? Let's go and have some fun. Right.
1: As the crowd marched, they chanted Black Lives Matter and other cries for equality. Although there were around 100 men and women armed to the teeth with pistols, rifles, and shotguns, the demonstration was entirely peaceful. One of the organizers invited the press and other unarmed attendees into the center of the group, offering shelter in the event that violence was to break out, but it never did. And despite the crowd of 200 blocking traffic on Main Street for 2 hours, motorists were fairly understanding and honked in support.
4: Black Lives Matter!
5: Right, that's right, brother! Black Lives Matter!
1: Despite a few hundred people of color carrying guns marching to the governor's mansion, only one police officer showed up. I saw him shake hands with the organizers before he left. It's also worth noting that this took place in Little Black Wall Street in Oklahoma City, an hour away from Tulsa. I got a chance to speak with two attendees, one a Black man, one a white man, both heavily armed.
6: Well, we're just sitting here shooting the shit the American way. But it ain't about guns. It's about rights, and it's about people having the ability to be free as an individual and as a person, no matter what color. But it boils down to the fact that at this point in time, we have abusive and just law raging police officers at this time. Not all of them, but majority of them. And what we need to understand is we ought to come in as a family, come together and treat people as humans. When you detain someone, treat them as a human, treat them as your brother, treat them as your sister, treat them with respect, and you won't have these problems. Yes, ma'am.
7: Oh, are you happy to see that there's, you know, non-people of color here too,
6: yeah,
7: supporting?
6: My brothers. I'm an ex-military. This is how we do it. The white-black connection. That's how it's been. I had no problem. I'm like comfortable as hell right now. I love seeing different people representing. That's America. We're the underdogs. You're supposed to represent the underdog. If it was white that were getting killed, I'd be there with him. Just like he would be there with me. And that's how I look at it. That's my brother. I was raised in this country, born in this country.
8: Unfortunately, I forget the quote, but it's just like, you know, they came for socialists, I didn't speak up because I wasn't socialist. They came for communists, I didn't speak up because I wasn't a communist. But then when they came for me, no one's left to stand up and talk for me.
6: Exactly.
8: Exactly what I'm doing.
6: I second that emotion. Me and this brother are not buying the bullshit from the President Trump because we don't give. We're real Americans, and we're going to do what we have to do to protect our country and our people. That's how we do it.
7: Can you talk about your hat and why you chose to wear that today?
9: It says make racism wrong again, because, you know, that MAGA hat to me means bring slavery back, black and white water fountains back, lynching back. That's what that means to me. So dog whistles to his racist counterparts.
1: After the rally, I spoke with two young men to learn why they showed up to today's march.
7: What, to you, what does it mean to be black and armed?
10: I mean,
3: I mean, normally, you know, every time somebody sees somebody black with a gun, they think we have to do something illegal. But, you know what I'm saying? This is our right, just like everybody else.
4: Like, protect ourselves.
3: Being darker don't make us less. Being darker don't make us less. So as long as we free, we got the freedom to do everything that everybody else has to do.
7: And if people, like, are seeing this, what message are you trying to make clear today?
3: We not out here naked. We gonna protect ourselves. Because it's our right. And that's the beginning and end of it. We're born here. We're citizens of this country. You know, no matter how people feel about us, how look at us, that's who we are. We Americans. They try to act like, oh, we're not, but we are Americans. Blood of our ancestors on this soil.
1: My colleague asked if police act differently when they see armed protesters.
10: When they're unarmed?
3: Oh, for sure. Because they know that, you know what I'm saying? When you're unarmed, they know they have the upper hand. If they know you have a gun, they tend to be a little more, you know, standoffish.
1: Another reporter asked if he saw the video of George Floyd's murder.
3: Yeah, I saw it. Unfortunately, I try not to watch stuff like that. Cause, you know, fuck. That's how you know that man's a devil. That's all it is to it. That man is a devil.
4: All over a $20 bill?
3: That was
4: $20.
3: It was real.
4: And it was real.
3: It was real.
11: Exactly.
3: Even if it was fake, you ain't about to die for $20.
4: For real, $20.
3: If I shoot somebody for $20, I'm a bad guy. They do it, you know, it's, you know, they trying to uphold the law. To them.
1: He continued by asking if he thinks the police tend to criminalize those that they kill.
3: Yeah, every time. Every time. They shoot me right now, they're going to bring up every traffic ticket I ever had in my life. They're going to pull up pictures from when I was 15, 16. You know what I'm saying? Like, oh, look at this guy. Look what he doing. Maybe. Breonna Taylor got killed in her house, and they charged her boyfriend for shooting back at the cops when they don't even know what's going on. Like, that makes no
7: sense. No knock warrant in plain clothes.
3: Which is against the Constitution. Well, not the Constitution. It's against the law. Like, they've already went to the Supreme Court about no knock warrants. It's against the law. Plain and simple. Breonna Taylor should still be alive right now. She died for nothing. Ayanna Jefferson should still be alive right now. Like, you come inside somebody's home and you kill them. And you don't go to prison. Doesn't make any sense. I go inside anybody's home and shoot them, no matter what they're doing. I'm going to jail. The laws have to apply for everybody. That's all it is doing. Yeah.
7: We're still waiting for justice for so many others, but are you feeling hopeful that there is a change?
3: No. No, not from the government or from the police. My hope is that the people arm themselves and protect themselves, because I can't wait for a cop to protect me. You know, even if I think he will, it's still going to be 20 minutes before he gets there, and I'm dead. You know what I'm saying? Depending on where you at, I'm dead. But if you see somebody shoplifting, they're going to come right away. But if I'm saying, hey, man, somebody's trying to kill me, they're not coming. Not that soon. And they might shoot me. They might shoot me when they get there. And I'm the one that need help. So instead of waiting for them, I'm going to protect myself best way I can.
7: What's the solution? A lot of people are calling for defunding the police, abolishing the police. Where do you stand on that?
3: I mean, defunding the police, I know people think that it's taking all the money from, but that's not what it is. It's taking some of the money because no police station in America deserves a tank.
4: Yes.
3: Like, that's a military vehicle, and it tears up our roads that we pay for, and they riding around in it acting like we insurgents. But we're citizens of this country. We're not doing anything to anybody. And they have tanks and SWAT trucks. They bring SWAT trucks for meaningless things. Like, what are you so scared of? You are the police. You're supposed to protect us, but you're scared. Now, how are we supposed to feel?
7: Do you think there are good officers out there?
3: I mean, I guess technically maybe, but every police department has been guilty of some type of corruption. And if those officers don't stand and say, hey, look, you're wrong, then they're bad too. Like, that's their job, to uphold the law, no matter who is breaking it.
10: And, you know,
3: even if it's their counterparts. And I know a lot of times they get ostracized from the rest of police, but that's a police problem. That's not my problem.
7: And I see your ring. Do you have a family?
3: Oh, I do. Yeah, and we stay.
7: You have children?
3: I do. I have one. Two.
7: Do you have to have a special conversation with them?
3: But they're babies. You know, they're one. You know, I'm going to raise them to know how to handle themselves, how to protect themselves.
7: What does that conversation look like?
3: It's like, I guess it's kind of hard to explain, but you know, like, when you go places and you see people look at you, you know, like, you can feel like what they're, you know, how they feel about you already. Like the prejudging that they do. And I'm gonna have to show my sons that. I'm gonna have to let them know that even though you think that everybody's nice, everybody's, you know, they're not out for you. And of course there are good people in this world, but you have to, you know, be on guard because you don't know who is who. You gotta treat the police like, you know what I'm saying, like they're supposed to be scared of you when it's the other way around.
10: You gotta put your hands on the steering wheel, make sure all your lights on, don't reach for anything. Even if you have nothing on, you can't even reach for the ID that they asked you for. Philando Castile was reaching for his gun permit like they asked him to. And they shot him. They killed that man after following their orders. I remember the young man at the hotel didn't have a weapon on him, young white guy, was crawling to the police. His shorts started to fall, and they shot him. He had a pellet gun in the room that the hotel wanted him to have. He was killing rats with it. So he didn't have a weapon on him, and they still killed him. And it's a white guy. You know, I tell people all the time, it starts with us. But, you know, before too long, there'll be a whole lot of white people the same way. Especially if you don't stand up and, you know, realize that we have rights like everybody else.
7: Unfortunately, a lot of people have been confused about what the message Black Lives Matter means. A lot of people want to say all lives matter. So what do you say to those folks?
10: Man, I mean, you always see the analogy. If a house is on fire and the police, I mean, the fire department comes, the person who else is not on fire isn't like, hey, spray my house. That's not how it works. Is that whoever needs help needs help. And we're not saying that only Black Lives Matter. You say Black Lives Matter because you want people to realize that also, just like everybody else, our life also matter. My life matter, his life matter, your life matter. But they'll see yours and his, and they'll think that it's more important than ours when that's not the case. Like, we know that everybody's lives matter. If it didn't, we wouldn't be having to say Black Lives Matter.
6: But you happen to access what is that conversation like that we have to talk to our kids about. That's when the problem comes in. Nobody else has to have that conversation. Oh, when Billy gets pulled off, put your hands on the steering wheel and just, no, like, you see Billy with a gun, you're like, oh, Billy, yo, that's a nice AR-15. Exactly. Oh, yeah, how many bullets does that carry? It's just a whole different story, a different feel. And that's, it don't make no sense.
10: Yeah, we shouldn't
6: all
10: have
6: way
10: to
6: back
10: like
6: to
10: that.
6: The Willie Lynch theory. They try to divide and conquer us, and we still living like that. We are not slaves.
10: The civil rights movement happened in the 60s, and we're still out here. It shouldn't be like that. By now, we should have figured it out.
1: After the pro-Black Lives Matter, pro-Second Amendment rally in Oklahoma City, my colleague and I jumped back in the car and headed to Tulsa. We had heard a BLM counter-protest was currently organizing in Greenwood and set to march to the BOK Center, where Trump was holding his rally. Other reporters had shared intel that members of armed militias and members of the new extremist group called the Boogaloo Boys would be in the city along with thousands of the president's supporters. It sounded like a recipe for violence. As we pulled into Tulsa's inner city limits, all exits to downtown were blocked off by police while the president was landing. We managed to take a back road and park just a few blocks away from the venue. Within moments, we realized we were in the right place at the right time as hundreds of Black Lives Matter supporters were marching around the block, heading towards the BOK Center. We followed them as they chanted. After a few blocks, more and more counter-protesters joined in on the brigade. Soon, the group that appeared to be a few hundred turned into a few thousand. Oddly enough, on both sides of the street, on the sidewalk, there was a crowd of mostly white folks wearing red hats that read Make America Great Again. Meanwhile, marching straight down the middle of the road was a diverse herd of counter-protesters chanting Black Lives Matter. There were some heated exchanges as folks marched, but it all came to a head near the entrance of the rally. Although Fox News and other alt-right media groups like InfoWars reported that the rally's poor attendance was due to protesters blocking the gate, that was false. And I know because I was there. The Tulsa Police Department, assisted by National Guard officers from all over the country, including Ferguson, were blocking the counter-protesters about the length of a football field from gaining entrance to the rally. Trump supporters were behind the National Guard, the police and press in the middle, and counter-protesters on the other side. A group of young female counter-protesters had pushed the National Guard's blockade back by 12 or so feet, something that ignited anger on the other side. And a fist fight did break out about 2 feet from my own head. The man wearing a MAGA hat threw the first punch and was quickly arrested. Meanwhile, the National Guard locked arms and created a physical wall, preventing the two groups from colliding again with violence. After another 30 minutes, things seemed to calm down and protesters decided to keep marching the 4-block radius of the BOK. I decided to follow them. I kept walking and came across another intense moment. Bikers in their leather outfits were listening to the Trump rally on their radios outside of the event, unable to get in. Looking back, the folks listening to the event outside were more fired up than the ones inside. The bikers were waving Confederate flags. which has recently become a prohibited symbol, even in NASCAR. To a lot of people, seeing someone wave a Confederate flag gives the same emotions as seeing someone waving a swastika. The crowd of bikers seemingly wanted to offend the BLM protesters and started screaming things like white power, at which point the opposite side yelled back, black power, which bikers, hypocritically enough, called racist. Organizers with Black Lives Matter had been trained to de-escalate, and a group of young women would always arrive to the intense situations just before I thought for sure violence would break.
11: Go! He's losing side! Y'all need to keep going! He's a loser! He's waving the flag of losers! Keep going!
1: There were a lot of moments like that, and also a lot of happy moments. There were many times folks on both sides would find common ground, like this moment. Just down the block from the bikers in leather, there were other people yelling at each other, and I thought violence was about to erupt. But then, someone put on Bob Marley.
12: It's this love, it's this love, it's this love, it's this love that I'll be here.
1: And I kid you not, everyone in a red hat and folks in Black Lives Matter t-shirts all joined, singing Bob Marley. A Trump supporter that was just yelling at a protester even passed a joint to a black man with dreads. My jaw dropped. There was actually a lot of moments like this. I heard many people explain how they were happy that they finally got a chance to hear each other out. A lot of Trump supporters said that they hated the division between groups and wished they could all find common ground. Unlike the BLM counter-protesters, Trump supporters don't see the president as a symbol of division and hate. I tried to find out why, but could never get a clear answer. By 9 p.m., the rally was ending, and I know members of the press and law enforcement were concerned this might escalate the situation on the streets. The BOK Center can hold nearly 20,000 people, and we all expected a wave of excited attendees to pour onto the streets and clash with counter-protesters. Little did we know that only a quarter of the arena was filled. Most, no offense, seemed fairly bored and ready to go to bed. Although the BOK Center can hold 20,000 people, the Tulsa Volunteer Fire Department said there was only an estimated 6,200 in attendance. Over two-thirds of the seats in the BOK Center were empty. And who's to blame? Some say TikTok and K-pop. Millennials and Korean pop stars are bragging online about how they reserved tickets to the Trump rally without any intentions of attending. Donald Trump, as usual, blamed the media, Democrats, and protesters. Either way, both sides, in fact, were winding down, and counter-protesters over megaphones told their group to head to Greenwood, aka Black Wall Street, so they can partake in a giant dance party. Much to my surprise, as I was rendezvousing with colleagues as things were winding down, a police officer jumped out of his vehicle and pointed a gun.
13: Back the away from the car now! Back up!
14: Pepper ball shot at protester.
1: At first, I thought live rounds had been shot into the crowd of counter-protesters. Except within a few moments, you could hear a choir of sneezing, wheezing, and coughing. Then I realized the police had shot pepper balls. My first thought was how un-COVID safe that move was, considering how most of the crowd was unmasked. Lucky for me, I came prepared with PPE and a gas mask, so I didn't feel the severe effects like others did. For reasons still unknown, the police fired their pepper balls at BLM protesters who were retreating, the Trump supporters who were heading home, and the press. In fact, my colleague with Renegade Media was directly targeted and shot by the non-lethal round. They were a little shaken up, especially considering they have PTSD after their time reporting at Standing Rock. We decided to go back to Black Wall Street and check in on the celebration. Although Donald Trump tried to crash Tulsa's Juneteenth, the community is calling it a victory, as the city of Tulsa was untouched by violence and destruction. After marching in the streets, the crowd was now having a giant dance party under the Tulsa Bridge, near a giant mural that read Black Wall Street.
15: My name is Dr. Rico Wright. I own Black Wall Street Gallery, running for mayor. I just need y'all to know something real quick. This is significant because the fact that we are all here partying is just significant. So y'all give it up for yourselves one time. Because we about to move the needle on three. Black Lives Matter! Black Lives Matter! I said Black Lives Matter. Black Lives Matter. I said Black Lives Matter.
16: Black Lives Matter.
15: I said Black Lives Matter. I said Donald Trump. Okay, peace, peace, peace.
1: Dr. Rico Wright, the owner of the Black Wall Street Gallery, shared a few words with me.
17: This is the movement. Welcome to the future, baby.
18: What are people celebrating?
17: Juneteenth. Black freedom, black liberation, emancipation. We weren't slaves. We were enslaved. There's a difference. Know the difference, baby.
19: Bay Area weather this evening, mostly clear before becoming mostly cloudy, lows in the upper 50s. Mostly cloudy tomorrow morning, clearing to sunny later, highs in the upper 60s to mid 70s. In the Central Valley, clear tonight with a low around 60, sunny tomorrow with a high near 90. In Los Angeles tonight, increasing clouds with a low around 60, cloudy tomorrow morning, then gradually becoming mostly sunny with highs in the mid-70s. That's it for the news tonight. I'm Scott Baba. Special thanks to Kennedy Cuello and Lauren Schmidt for putting together this holiday broadcast. Good evening.

0: Last year, KPFA teamed up with Stern Grove to bring you one of the Bay Area's most beloved summer traditions to the airwaves. 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Known for their explosive blend of Colombian cumbia and electronic beats, Bomba Estéreo brings the kind of energy that turns a concert into a celebration. 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
4: Maybe the Gulf Stream doesn't stop. What does that mean for extreme climate change in Europe? Dr. Alice Carter-Champion from Royal Holloway finds surprising deep past stories with news for today. When permafrost thaws, natural systems could release more greenhouse gases than humans do. Not much you can do at that point. From Institut Pierre-Simon Laplace in France, Dr. Philippe Sieyès returns with worrying new science. First, planet Earth is frantically waving hands about climate change. Overheated Western Europe, unheard-of June wildfires on Greenland, Antarctica above freezing, even in the dark of winter. This is wrong. It should not be happening. Here is the quick news. Yet another punishing heat wave struck Europe last week in June. France closed hundreds of schools and canceled public events. Paris soared above 40 degrees C, over 104 Fahrenheit, for the first time ever in June. The heat turned into extreme weather in Germany, big storms. Spain reached 45 degrees C, 113, with dust pollution from the Sahara in the south. A new report from Alliance Trade warns such extreme heat drags the European economy. Productivity could fall as much as 7% in some EU countries. Climate change cost the economy big time, too. And then there's both poles. They're melting. In the dark winter of Antarctica now, when it should be cold, almost like outer space, we have a weird winter heat wave. In some places, temperatures are 36 degrees Fahrenheit above normal for June. That is 20 degrees C hotter. According to Business Today, the Antarctic Peninsula recorded daily highs above freezing during that coldest, darkest stretch of the year. Glaciers on King George Island are thawing, and they should not be. Even Antarctica can't freeze these days. Meanwhile, U.S. representatives tried to erase the words climate change at a big Antarctic meeting. They call it specific environment change instead. France expressed it had strong concern about the gradual disappearance of references to climate change in the work of the Committee for Environmental Protection. At the other end of the world, Greenland is warmer than ever, plus a recent heat wave. Ice loss in Greenland is massive, up to 17 times faster than normal. After its warmest January on record, Greenland is now dealing with something new, wildfires. According to Carl Brick Zinglerson, head of the Department of Environment and Minerals, there are no traces of vegetation fires in Greenland before 2008. This is new. Greenland has wildfires, and they're starting earlier. In America, there's a battle of extremes. One heat wave follows another with ugly storms, tornadoes, hail, the works in between. The brilliant Emily Aitken reports, America is set up for fire like a tinderbox. In her Substack newsletter, Heated, Emily finds government reporting Already this year, 33,349 fires have already burned through more than 2.6 million acres, a little over 4,000 square miles. That is about 63% higher than the 10-year average for this point in the year, end quote from Emily. The federal government declared a national preparedness level 3, not usually seen in June. It's better in July or August. Down in the south, it's been killer heat from Texas to Florida. In Tropical Storm Arthur and its aftermath, Louisiana broke its all-time record for 24-hour rainfall. It was 22 inches, 55 centimeters in 24 hours. This one went over 2 feet of rain, basically in a day and a night. Lots of flooding, people dying. It was dangerously hot in South Texas, of course, up to 120 degrees Fahrenheit, 49°C. Florida meteorologist Jeff Berardelli says it's not just unbearably hot there now. It's way hotter than it used to be in Florida. He checked records and says, quote, "There's been a huge increase in extreme heat across Florida. Look closely. In the 1950s, Florida averaged 20 to 30 days a year with a heat index of 100 degrees Fahrenheit or above. Now that number is 2, 3, and even 4 times higher due to hotter, more extreme weather. It is not coincidence. It is climate change," says Jeff Berardelli. "Decades ago, I lived near Tampa without AC. Don't try that now. According to Berardelli's graph, in the 1950s, Tampa had 20 days with a heat index of 100 degrees Fahrenheit or above. Now it's 80 days. Miami had 15 days over 100 heat index in the 50s. Now it's 5 times more, 70 days of unbearable weather. It is cooking in Florida right now. No wonder wildfires and extreme precipitation are on the rise there. So it's not just sea level for Floridians. So this planet is extremely hot in all the wrong places. This is before El Nino adds its burst of Pacific Ocean heat. Don't look away from climate news this summer. This is going to be one hell of a time in the Northern Hemisphere. I'm Alex. I'm focused and determined. 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
4: Scientists in Europe warn us about a big change in the ocean. The impacts would be beyond our experience. The warming North Atlantic current could shift, leaving a patch of awful cold in a rapidly warming world. It sounds strange. Could it happen? Well, it already did, and we just learned more about that abrupt climate transition long ago. The results are shocking, not what you expect. Dr. Alice Carter-Champion was part of the team publishing June 11th in Nature Communications. At Royal Holloway, University of London, Alice is a researcher into the deep past of the ocean. She is a time detective, collecting clues from the bottom of lakes and the sea. We reached her at a workshop in Bulgaria. Alice Carter-Champion, a warm welcome to Radio EcoShock.
6: Hi, great to be on here. Thanks.
4: Yeah, well, let's set the stage. Global ice sheets reached their greatest extent around 26,000 to 19,000 years ago. And this new study begins at the Holocene as it was approaching around 13,000 years ago. What was the climate like at that time, around 13,000 years?
6: So we actually had a warm period not too dissimilar from the earlier stages of the Holocene, from around 14,700 years ago. Until this transition back into near glacial-like conditions. So you might have seen temperatures that were not too dissimilar to kind of the pre-industrial or maybe a little colder, but you would have also seen much, much more open vegetation and kind of earlier succession and maybe a landscape that was a little less stable, particularly across, yeah, Northwest Europe and America when it wasn't covered by the Laurentide Ice Sheet, which was a massive complex of ice that covered much of Atlantic Canada and northern USA.
4: Yes, everything seemed heading for a warmer time we called the Holocene, but around 12,900 years ago, there was an abrupt, severe cooling in the Northern Hemisphere lasting about 1,200 years. What happened to the British Isles during this excursion called the Younger Dryas, and why is it called that?
6: Yeah, it was a pretty stark conditions, to be honest. Our reconstructions, well, not from this study, but more generally, suggest that particularly in the Western Highlands of Scotland and high areas in the Lake District and parts of Wales in the UK at least, small ice glaciers and ice margins expanded again. And you saw conditions maybe up to 8 degrees colder, with permafrost covering quite a lot of Northern Europe. So it was pretty chilly.
4: 1,200 years is a relatively short time to be talking about in geology. How do we know this really happened?
6: We have to use records beyond the historical kind of evidence that we have. So there's no textbooks or archival material that we can use. But instead of searching back through the pages, we can look at sediment records. So with the idea that below the surface, we have in lakes and particularly within the ocean, we can start to see that further back, kind of deeper that you go, you reach further back in time. And so you can extract proxies for climatic changes. For example, if you're thinking in a lake setting, you can get tiny grains of pollen that record and are kind of produced from trees. And from those pollen grains, we can infer vegetation changes. You can extract quantitative, pretty robust temperature reconstructions from small fossil midges, little non-biting midges. They're called chironomids, and they're very strongly dependent on what the air temperature or the surface water temperature was in a particular lake. So we can use a range of different proxies for climate change in place of using archival material. In the ocean, there are similar proxies, although slightly different. So the study that we published in earlier this month used small microfossils. So they're about the size of a grain of sand. They're called foraminifera. They're not particularly complicated beasties. They look a little bit like popcorn, the ones that live in the surface ocean. But what these foraminifera can tell us is what the temperature and salinity of the ambient water around them was at different points in time. So by looking at a 1 centimeter or half a centimeter going down a sediment core, a mud core, from below the sea floor, we can reconstruct what both the surface temperatures were doing. So some of these foraminifera like particularly cold conditions, whereas some of them are more associated with more tropical waters. And again, just above the bottom of the seafloor, you also get these foraminifera, different species, obviously, that also can record temperature and salinity and kind of the water mass characteristics. So from looking at these and the geochemistry of these foraminifera, we can start to build up a picture at specific locations of what was happening in the North Atlantic during this time period of abrupt cooling. It's only through kind of adding these observations or paleo observations at specific points across both the North Atlantic, but also in North America, in Europe, that we can begin to build up this picture of what climate was doing and how quickly it changed.
4: And here we come to an astounding surprise. Contrary to what we thought, the big Gulf Stream did not stop during that severe pullback.
6: No, not at all. So we were expecting to see cooling at the onset of this cold period. However, and in line with what quite a lot of climate models have predicted, we actually see through these foraminifera and the chemistry of their shells, we can see that there was actually a warming of this north offshore Canada region. So the Gulf Stream, instead of substantially weakening and kind of limiting its northward extent, extends further northward onto the kind of closer to the coast. And this is something that we saw both at the onset of the Younger Dryas period, but is also something that we're seeing today. So you can look at kind of changes relative to the global mean or kind of the mean ocean change. And you can see both this warming of the Gulf Stream region close to Atlantic Canada and Newfoundland, Nova Scotia. But you also see this cold blob, so this cooling south of Greenland that's really, really stark and has caught the attention of quite a lot of scientists and the public.
4: And key to what you just said, you could measure sort of surface temperatures long ago from those little creatures and right down near the bottom. Can you tell us what your team thinks happened? Tell us about the layers of what goes on in the oceans in those past times.
6: Yeah, I think that's one of the kind of key points from our study is that we think of that bring us our warm conditions kind of to Northwest Europe is where it's often thought of as kind of conveyor belt, a quite simple treadmill-like structure. But actually, by looking at both the surface ocean and deep ocean at our very sensitive location in the Northwest Atlantic, we're able to see that actually it may not be a simple treadmill that we're reconstructing and that is responsible for this warming and cooling that we see, but actually something that's a little bit more like a seesaw or a cross trainer. So at the onset of the stadial, the Younger Dryas, we see this cooling and this reduction in deep water formation. So that bit kind of as you go over the treadmill down into the bottom, that's the key location where kind of the driver of this treadmill. And we think that weakened in the Nordic seas because of massive amounts of freshwater input from the ice sheets that were kind of surrounding it, you know, from Norway and maybe even from the Arctic via, you know, from the North American ice sheet via the Arctic. And what that did is within a human lifespan, within about 50 years, 50, 60 years, that triggered this northward shift in the surface current in the Gulf Stream. But actually, then within a couple of decades, so within 86 years from the beginning of this shift, we see a compensation almost from a different region of deep water formation. So that kind of engine part of the treadmill, actually, maybe it's not that it was just the importance of the overflow, that deep water forming in the Nordic seas, but there may have been some kind of compensation from subpolar deep water forming, either in the Labrador Sea or in the subpolar regions of south of Iceland. And that's really important to think about because it means in the deep ocean, maybe we're not just going to be seeing one simple switch or sliding scale, but actually it's much more complicated than we've previously thought. And the same in the kind of surface ocean. If we're looking at the northward extension of the Gulf Stream, then that means that particularly around Nova Scotia and Atlantic Canada, we're going to see really, really substantial warming, which has pretty big consequences that we're already seeing for marine ecosystems, you know, species range changes, collapse of certain colder tolerant species and a change in the oxygenation of the waters, all which can have really severe consequences for us kind of in the upcoming century. But then on the flip side, if we've got cooler conditions further north, south of Greenland, we're going to start to see these big gradients in sea surface temperature, which is kind of associated or is thought to be associated with more unstable conditions in the atmospheric system. So I'm not an expert in the atmosphere, but we know that if we see changes in the configuration of AMOC, of this overturning circulation, then we can expect to see perhaps more extreme conditions in Northwest Europe. So an increase in heat waves or colder winters or more stormy conditions. So it's really, really crucial to think of the ocean not just as a simple sliding scale of on or off, but as this nuanced and interconnected picture where you have both surface conditions that are responding to the deep ocean on timescales that are infinitely relevant for humanity.
4: Well, that sounds pretty bad, but beyond that, too, if we were believing the Gulf Stream must have stopped, then maybe experts have been looking in the wrong places. What do you think?
6: I think it's important to think about the Gulf Stream as just one current in a whole interconnected system of this overturning circulation that I was just talking about. And I think while we haven't got all of the answers in this kind of one particular study, but we can start to see that the patterns that we're reconstructing and inferring match very well with what we predict from physical kind of oceanographic and climate models. So these results fit in pretty well to what we understand about the physics of the ocean.
4: And you mentioned the time lag and between undersea changes and the great cooling, and it was within a lifetime of 30 to 80 years. Is it possible the Gulf Stream, or AMOC, as you say, could have already begun to change, but we might not know it until 50 years later, say?
6: Without wanting to be too alarmist, I think AMOC is already changing. If you look at observational records, which only cover, you know, the last 22 years, we can start to see that there is some weakening. Whether that would mean collapse, I mean, to be clear, this study does not reconstruct a collapse of AMOC, and the results instead just suggest that even with a reconfiguration of the currents rather than a weakening, you can still get pretty big regional changes. So perhaps instead of thinking in kind of absolutes, we need to be thinking and reconstruct, or thinking and trying to work out whether the changes that we're already seeing, so we're already seeing the cold blob, this cold period, this cold region around south of Greenland, and we're already seeing warmer conditions where the Gulf Stream would be extending or did extend during the Younger Dryas. And so it's important to try and cut down our carbon emissions as much as possible, because fundamentally we are seeing some changes that were associated with a reconfiguration of the overturning circulation, like in the Younger Dryas. How that may change in the future, that's one of the things that it's so crucial to try and understand better. And I think by looking at the nuances of these surface conditions and how they relate to changes in the configuration of the deep circulation, and testing the changes that we can see empirically in the paleo record with climate models, is the kind of crucial next step to be able to better understand whether we're approaching a tipping point or are kind of what the point of no return may be.
4: And we've been talking about a severe cold period that could cover northern Europe if the ocean changes, even as the rest of the world overheats. But what about the eastern seaboard of North America, like New England and Canada's maritime provinces? What happened then, like almost 13,000 years ago, and what could happen if the Gulf Stream changes this century?
6: Well, I think from what we can see, at least in the Northward Extension region, so around Nova Scotia, we can see warming in the surface ocean conditions observationally, and we can also see that during the Younger Dryas period at this kind of onset of the cold period. But the conditions were very different in the northern seaboard of Eastern America, because there was still a substantial ice sheet that covered quite a lot of that northern region. And so this would have really, really depressed the temperatures and made them much colder. So I think that's also an important point to kind of highlight. While it's really crucial to look at the past kind of beyond the observational record to better understand how these periods of abrupt climate change have kind of played out and what the sequence of events has been, it's also important to remember that they're not a perfect likeness to the conditions that we see nowadays. So whether it be the massive ice sheet that covered much of, you know, Atlantic Canada and some of North America, or the big ice sheet that covered much of Norway and Sweden and Finland, or the sea level change. So sea levels were tens of meters lower than we're expecting, or that we're seeing nowadays, and that we may be expecting in the future. So I suspect that I'm not an expert on kind of what's going to be happening in the future in the northeastern seaboard. But I think it's important to remember that we're in a very different situation now because of the carbon dioxide emissions and the rate and magnitude of heating that we're seeing kind of globally, but particularly in the high northern latitudes, that actually it's not as simple as what happened in the Younger Dryas is going to happen again. So I would be surprised. I don't think it's likely that there's going to be this substantial cooling like we saw in the Younger Dryas in northwestern Europe, but we might see more unstable conditions. And in the same way, it's unlikely that there might be a reconfiguration of the AMOC because of say, meltwater conditions in the seas around Norway. But instead, because the seas have warmed so much and the atmosphere has warmed so much, that also can kind of limit or reduce the amount of water that can sink down in that treadmill, that engine part of the treadmill. So we still may see weakening or reconfiguration of the overturning circulation, but it's not necessarily going to be via exactly the same mechanism as we saw in the Younger Dryas, because the conditions are different at the start.
4: The year 2015 was the hottest on record to that point. A map of ocean temperatures showed a lot of bright red warming patches around the world, but as you mentioned, there was a strange blue cold blob hovering in the Atlantic below Greenland, and this year that deeper ocean cooling spread as far west as Canada's Labrador Sea. Could you tell us more about how this could be part of the puzzle of the AMOC change?
6: Yeah, so I think that's one of the kind of critical contributions of our studies, is because we're seeing this cold condition that it existed and we reconstruct kind of via other records at the onset of the Younger Dryas, because we've got kind of meltwater coming from the ice sheets. Okay, maybe, you know, in the Younger Dryas period, it was from the Laurentide ice sheet across North America, and maybe today it's more coming out of Greenland meltwater or sea ice melting. But we have cold conditions kind of in this south of Greenland and Labrador Sea region, whereas our northward shift of the Gulf Stream that we can reconstruct from the Younger Dryas matches pretty well to this warming conditions that we see in observational records, and we can also see kind of in marine ecosystem responses. So I think what we may be seeing much more in the future is this complex surface temperature pattern that is particularly nuanced and is not just a simple cooling or warming. And that's because of this rearrangement of the North Atlantic circulation system that is likely occurring. Just to add to that, I think the key point is with the ocean changes, so with these gradients in temperature, with these differences of cold and warm, that's also going to impact our atmosphere, which will impact our weather patterns for different regions. So it's going to make things kind of more complicated to predict and forecast. And I don't know about you, but I've been watching the weather forecasts like nobody's business over the last few weeks, because we've had heat waves and then we've had loads of rain and we've had quite extreme conditions in the UK. And I think that's kind of more of the same to be expected, because we're seeing these complicated temperature patterns in the ocean that will then result in more complicated atmospheric patterns.
4: That, I think, is a profound point. I'm going to be looking into that further. Now, the movie The Day After Tomorrow showed massive cold invading in just weeks. Scotland and New York froze over before governments could react. In real life, though, if this ocean change develops, what would you think could happen in the UK?
6: Oh, good question. Day After Tomorrow is one of my absolute favourite films for its inspiration from the Younger Dryas interval. But I think it's really important to make it clear that we're not expecting temperature changes on that magnitude or at that kind of pace. It was beautiful dramatisation, but a dramatisation nonetheless. I think we'll see patterns of instability with increasing changes in the configuration of the circulation system. As I mentioned before, models suggest that with a change in the overturning circulation, we might be expecting more heat waves, we might be expecting more extreme storminess and kind of intervals of increased rainfall, which would then mean potentially kind of flooding concerns. If I had to summarize it in just a few words, an unstable future.
4: On June 14th, the UK's Guardian newspaper, three top ocean scientists reported programs that monitor the strength of the North Atlantic currents are at risk of being defunded, especially in the United States. The European Open Eye initiative sounds promising, but that doesn't really become functional until about 2035. Are we going blind to this existential danger for the UK and Northern Europe?
6: I must admit, I was really disheartened to see the news that these initiatives, particularly the Ocean Observatory's initiative, was being potentially at risk of, as you say, being defunded. And I think it really is crucial to try and understand and observe and monitor, particularly at the highest resolution. So for the Ocean Observatory's initiative, this was only set up in 2015, but the depth, breadth of information has been absolutely fantastic. And I think there is a real risk that we are going to be losing a vital element. Like you say, our eyes. I'm really profoundly worried what will happen in the future if we don't have oversight on how our ocean system may be changing and is changing, particularly because we can show and we can see how complex the surface temperature patterns and the deep circulation is. It's really, really crucial to get as much information of what's happening in real time as possible, so that we can best begin to forecast and understand any potential approaching tipping points.
4: We have been discussing the new paper, Coordinated Shifts in Deep Water Formation and Gulf Stream Migration During Abrupt Climate Changes. So after publication, it's always on to something more. What are you working on these days, Alice?
6: Oh, great question. I like lots of different elements of reconstructing past changes. I just started a fellowship with the Leverhulme Trust that's looking at reconstructing shifts and the opening and closing of the Bering Strait through flow, again, in the past, and how that may impact our understanding of overturning circulations. So I'm going to be sticking around the North Atlantic region with my sediment cores and using my favorite foraminifera.
4: From Royal Holloway, University of London, we've been speaking with expert paleo-oceanographer Alice Carter-Champion. Find links to the science and more notes to follow up in my weekly show blog at ecoshock.org. Alice, thank you for sharing time with our listeners.
6: Thanks. It's been great fun.
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4: About 15% of all land in the Northern Hemisphere is frozen year-round. But in the distant past, all that was covered with green life. And that old carbon is stored in the deep freeze, waiting for warmer days to release it. When permafrost thaws, natural systems might release more greenhouse gases than humans do. Is that mechanism already at work? We have new science with more answers. Dr. Philippe Sies is Associate Director of the Laboratory of Sciences of Climate and Environment at Institut Pierre-Simon Laplace, a top-level research institute west of Versailles. Dr. Sies is a physicist specializing in the global carbon cycle and climate change. From France, Philippe Sies, welcome back to Radio EcoShock.
8: Hello, nice to see you again.
4: Good. Well, just before we get to the permafrost, here we go into a strong El Niño year, expected to drive more record heat later this year. You and I talked in 2024 about a study suggesting natural recapture of CO2 by land plants collapsed during record heat. Should we expect another bump in climate change during El Niño simply because overheated plants can't capture as much of our carbon pollution?
8: We do expect that every El Niño comes with a weakening or collapse of the absorption of carbon dioxide by the vegetation in the tropics. And we believe that the same thing may happen in a few months, because the El Niño, which is forecasted by

0: essentially in northern Canada, Alaska, and Russia in Siberia. We are talking about a huge amount of carbon, typically more than 2,000 billion tons of carbon. This is about three times the amount of CO2 which is in the atmosphere. So we also know that the climate of the Arctic is warming very rapidly, much faster than the global climate. So in response to this fast and large Arctic warming, even if a small fraction of this frozen carbon gets to be destabilized and released as CO2, that will be a massive amount going to the atmosphere and contributing to amplify the future warming.
1: Yes, until recently, a lot of experts and the models treated the Arctic landmass as a helpful carbon sink for the rest of this century. You are co-author of a new EGU paper titled Net Release of CO2 from Thawing Permafrost Soil Carbon, Predicted to Occur Earlier in This Century. What is the new view of when permafrost becomes an important driver of more climate change?
0: Well, the conventional view is that as the climate warms in the Arctic, it's beneficial for plants because they have a longer time to grow and to take carbon and to put it in the soil. So all the conventional climate models that have an imperfect description of permafrost carbon predicted that the continuous growth of plant was basically beating or offsetting the small release of frozen carbon by thawing. We found something different, because for the first time, we accounted for a lot of frozen carbon, which is deep. We're talking about carbon, which is buried deeper than 1 or even 3 meters. And when we account for this old, deep carbon, we found that it's quite vulnerable to warming, and it could release more CO2 than previously thought. And this is the reason why, instead of behaving like a continuous carbon sink in the future, according to our model predictions, we see that the sink will continue until the middle of the century and might reverse to a source because of the very strong effect of the CO2, which is released by the deep carbon that was previously frozen.
1: Philippe, what are the mechanics of permafrost thaw? Is it a shorter snow season, more rain than snow, or just the raw power of heat under the sun? What makes it happen?
0: Permafrost is basically ice, maintaining the soil in a kind of cohesive way with the carbon is the prisoner of the soil ice. And permafrost can thaw just because the air temperature in summer becomes warmer and warmer, and the 0 degree line penetrates deeper and deeper in the soil. Like maybe 50 years ago, if you go to northern Canada, the ice could be found in summer at 20 centimeter depth, and now you will find it maybe at 30 or 40 centimeter. And in addition to that, you have also some abrupt collapse of permafrost, which is observed locally. This phenomenon is called thermokarst. Thermokarst is a massive collapse of ice. In some of the permafrost soil, you have really a lot of ice. Like we're talking about 20 to 30% of ice. So in a single warm summer, all this ice can disappear if the temperature gets above the 0 degree line and doesn't come back. And what was previously frozen basically becomes mud. And this mud will release a lot of CO2 and also methane. So you have two processes. You have gradual warming and, you know, decomposition of this previously frozen carbon. And you have also abrupt changes. All the models we have today, they do the gradual part, and they don't know how to do the abrupt changes.
1: And as you say, the new work dives into ancient carbon deeper below the shallow active layer that most scientists were looking at. How old is this carbon, and why is it becoming a factor sooner than we thought?
0: Well, this carbon is mainly of two types. In northern Alaska and in vast regions of northeast Siberia, this carbon is about 20,000 years old. It was formed during the mammoth time. It's called mammoth steppe. So you had some good grassland with a lot of herbivore grazing and a lot of dust also depositing on the soil. And over time, this has created those incredible deposits, which are relatively rich in carbon, which are called yedoma. So yedoma is very thick. You can find the donor more than 100 meters of thickness, and it contains carbon. This carbon was formed during the Ice Age, during the time of the mammoth. The second big pool of deep carbon is peatland. You have a lot of peatland in Canada, a lot of peatland in Siberia, and peatland are accumulators. Every year you have a little layer of mosses or grass that die and sediments, and basically a peat is a pile of organic carbon that is frozen at depth, and peat carbon can also be very deep. Some peats are more than, you know, several meters in thickness. And again, when the temperature gets to a deeper, the 0 degree temperature gets to deeper depths, this peat carbon can be released. And peat is a pure carbon. It's 90% of carbon that you find in the peat. It's really plant material.
1: We might assume that permafrost thaw is mainly a summer thing, so we get seasonal waves of new greenhouse gases and then a freeze-up. But is that true? Do permafrost lands continue to emit warming gases in autumn and maybe even in winter too?
0: That's a very good question, and research community is asking itself this question. We don't have a full answer to that. But the idea is that soils have a very strong thermic inertia. So if you have a warm summer, there will be like a tongue of warm temperature going deep into the soil. And then when the soil freezes from the top, because the winter or the autumn is coming, the soil can remain unfrozen during parts of the winter because it's still warm at depth from the previous summer. And if you have snow, snow is a very good insulator. It's like a blanket. So indeed, when you have warming in summer, this warm temperature in the deep soil can extend during parts of the winter before everything freezes. So indeed, the legacy of summer warming on autumn and possibly winter emission is quite an important phenomenon that explains why carbon could be released even during the non-growing season by permafrost soils.
1: How do permafrost thaw assumptions in climate models compared to hard data collected in the field?
0: Well, unfortunately, the climate models or the Earth system models, which are used for predicting future temperature and CO2, out of 11 climate models that were used by the previous IPCC report, there is only one of them that has a description of permafrost carbon. All the others, they have frozen soil, but they don't consider the carbon, which is prisoner of this frozen soil, only one. And this model, which is the only one that is having permafrost carbon, did not have deep carbon. It did not have any Yedoma, did not have any peat. So this model underestimated the release of CO2 when the climate would warm in the Arctic because it didn't have enough carbon to lose. With our new model, where we recreate or reconstruct the history of old carbon, and we can simulate the presence of carbon deep in the soil, we found, of course, that there was more to lose. And the other bad news is that this carbon frozen is not something which is difficult to decompose for microbes. It's really something fresh that was put in the refrigerator. And when you open the refrigerator, the microbes, they just jump on it and they can decompose it very quickly. So it's very labile and it's very basically tasty for microbes for them to decompose it rapidly.
1: A number of papers in the last couple of years warned the Arctic sink grabbing carbon from the air is becoming a source instead. In January 2025, scientists from the Woodwell Climate Research Center found more than one-third of Arctic boreal region is now a source of more carbon into the air. What do you think about the sink-to-source transition?
0: That's also a good question, because from the observation that we have in the Arctic, this paper in 2025 found that indeed already today the climate in the Arctic has warmed by about 4 degrees, so it's very high warming. About one-third of the Arctic land is already emitting CO2. And when you compare this observation today with what is predicted by climate model, they still consider that, you know, the Arctic is green and is taking up carbon everywhere, which means that the model are clearly missing some carbon loss processes, which we observe already today. And if they are underestimating the vulnerability of permafrost carbon today, it's very likely that they also underestimate what will happen in the future when the climate will warm even more.
1: Here's another factor. On Radio EcoShock, we cover increasing super wildfires, especially in the far north, like Canada's record-smashing burn in 2024. A 2025 study led by the University of Alberta found burned permafrost peatlands release carbon for years after wildfires. So it's a complex picture where extreme northern heat pushes wildfires that expose more permafrost land. Did your study factor in wildfire damage?
0: Unfortunately not. Our study just looked at peat and Yedoma, but we did not have any description of wildfires which are currently moving far north in the Arctic. And indeed, wildfires, not only do they burn soil down to a relatively significant depth in case of peat burning, but as you explained, they also prevent ice to come back. So there is a salt permafrost for sometimes 10, sometimes 20, sometimes 30 years after fire. So indeed, the occurrence of fire is not only relieving CO2 immediately, like what we saw during the extreme fires in the Canadian summer in 2023, but they cause also a legacy for the future by continuing to let salt soil emit CO2 after fire. And this process was not included in our study, but we did have another study that was published earlier, I think in January this year, where for the first time, we estimated the emissions of peatland fire in northeast Siberia, the region where there is a lot of peat. And we found that because of the very strong warming of the last 5 years, storm tracks, lightnings, moved very far north. Before, there was no storm in the Arctic, and now you have a lot of summer storms that are creating lightnings. When lightnings are reaching the ground, they create fires. And we found that in this region covered by peatland, in eastern Siberia, over the last 10 years, peatland fires have represented more than 20% of the total CO2 emission from fires. So they are extremely important. I think there is also work in progress showing that indeed during the Canadian fires of 2023, it was not only the trees that burnt, but there was also a lot of soil burning, and many peats have been burning, and that explains why the emission from wildfires in Canada during summer 23 has been so high. It's not only because biomass has been lost and trees have burned, but also soils and peat soils have been burned.
1: Yes, that's what fire experts are telling me as well. You mentioned Russia. Are they doing a lot of research in Russia? What have you heard about permafrost there?
0: Well, Russia is the home of permafrost, and unfortunately, with the geopolitical situation, it's not possible anymore for anybody working in US or Europe to continue to perform research in Russia. So we have lost a lot of precious observations in this very vulnerable region of the world. So I don't think much research is done currently now on the permafrost and the permafrost carbon in Russia, and yet it's the largest source of than carbon are in Siberia and in northern Russia, and it's really a pity that we don't have any, you know, observations, at least in the field. We still have satellite measurements, but they don't measure directly carbon fluxes from permafrost to understand what is going on in this very important region of the Earth.
1: Could you tell us just a little bit about the lead author of this new paper in Science?
0: The paper of our team that was published last Monday on permafrost is entitled Net Release of CO2 from Thawing Permafrost. And the first author is a postdoc called Li Qi. She's from China. She's a woman scientist, extremely bright scientist, because she was the first to be able to include the representation of the formation of peat. You know that peat started to grow basically during the Holocene, like over the last 10,000 years. And she also managed to simulate the climate of the mammoth, the climate of the ice age, to be able to let her model grow very deep carbon deposit in the Yedoma. And then when she arrived, you know, in like 1800, before the Industrial Revolution, the rise of CO2, she had everything ready in her model to understand how this deep carbon is in place, how vulnerable it is, and how it will respond to historical and the future warming.
1: So if we go into a guessing game, let's fast forward to 2070, which is just 44 years away, well within the life of many living now. Given what we know so far, what do you think will be happening with the permafrost and the atmosphere then?
0: Well, it seems that the warming in the Arctic is inexorable. It's currently 3 to 4 times faster than the global warming. We are not heading into a strong reduction of carbon dioxide emissions, although we may hope that this will change in the future. So right now, with the state in policies and the lack of mitigation effort, we are probably going to have a global warming of 2.5, perhaps 2 degrees, if we don't do anything. That's global. And for the Arctic, it means an Arctic warming of 7, sometimes 8 degrees in some regions. So, you know, it's just physics. If you expose the frozen soil to temperature above zero during a long part of the year, a lot of the permafrost will be gone. And the carbon will be available for microbes to be decomposed. We still have a lot of uncertainty because we don't know if this carbon is fully tasty for the microbes. We think it is tasty, but we don't have too much measurement to confirm that. And also part of this salt carbon might not go to the atmosphere, it might go as dissolved carbon to the rivers and to the ocean. And this lateral export of carbon after it is salted from permafrost soil is something which is still missing in our model. So we have a lot to do to understand all the possible pathways that determine the fate of previously frozen carbon when it becomes salted.
1: You know, most of us are worried about paying bills or about war and politics. We don't wake up wondering how the permafrost is doing today. But this is a big problem, and it's another one that could sink the climate ship. Who is watching over this? What scientific groups or government agencies or NGOs are watching the permafrost thaw?
0: Well, we have satellites that can tell us now, with relatively good precision, the extent of permafrost and how it is changing with time. We had a lot of field stations that were extremely useful, in particular in Russia, but the data collection has almost stopped. So that's a very big problem for the scientific community because you cannot measure everything from space using satellites. So there is no specific organization which is specifically watching permafrost, but of course there are several research groups in Canada, in the US, in Europe, who are studying permafrost. You have several space agencies, in particular the European Space Agency. They have produced very nice maps of permafrost extent, which are very useful for the scientific community. And you have also the International Permafrost Association, which is a group of scientists from different countries. We are trying to share the efforts and data to better understand the permafrost processes, including the changing area of permafrost.
1: Nobody is going to throw a big protective tarp over more than 6 million square miles where the permafrost might be, up to 20 million square kilometers in the far north. A few scientists have suggested injecting sulfates above the Arctic to save the remaining sea ice and slow permafrost thaw, maybe. What do you think? Is there anything that humans will be able to do?
0: That's just difficult because, as you said, the region is very big, it's inaccessible, and it's a theater of a lot of phenomena upon which we have very little control as humans, like when the sea ice disappears, the Arctic Ocean becomes darker, it absorbs more energy, and the temperature becomes warmer, and this warmer temperature will reduce further the permafrost extent. So it seems that in this big natural machine, we don't have a lot of options to intervene and to manage things. You might think, of course, that changing the climate by geoengineering, but you don't think we don't know all the consequences of this. There have been also some local effort or test to try to better manage the snow cover during the permafrost, basically to make the snow a bit thinner so that the cold wave of the winter gets better into the soil. And one way to do that could be by restoring herbivores, because when you have reindeers or herds of animals who are grazing during the winter to survive, they rake the litter in the frozen soil, they disturb the snow, And the snow becomes less of an insulator, and the cold wave of the winter is able to refreeze the soil better. So I'm not saying that this is, you know, a genius idea that will save us from all the permafrost carbon release, but definitely in regions where you have herds of animals, one option could be to manage Arctic landscape by restoring some grazing pressure.
1: So, the bottom line is we have to drastically slash our greenhouse gas emissions because natural systems like permafrost are responding to our warming by adding more warming. What does your new study tell us about projected net CO2 uptake of the northern latitudes and then what the carbon, human carbon budget has to be?
0: Well, indeed, our new study is showing, so it's only one single model, and of course more models will have to reproduce and to try to do the same exercise, that instead of being like a safe trap to absorb carbon in the next century, the Arctic land will continue to absorb perhaps until the middle of the century, and then in case of high warming scenario, they will go progressively into reduced uptake and they will emit carbon to the atmosphere. So we are not prepared to that because all the projections for what we call the remaining carbon budget, basically how much carbon are we safely allowed to emit from human activities in order to overpass a global climate warming of 2 degrees, it will have to be reduced again, because if we know that there is a dangerous mechanism at work in nature which is capable to release CO2, we will have to brake more effectively to further reduce the human-induced emission. And unfortunately, we're not really taking this road at the moment.
1: And here is what we are really talking about. In 2003, France suffered the most mass heat deaths in modern European history, and heat like the Sahara continues to invade France now and then, even recently. And these hidden changes in the Arctic that we are talking about could make all that worse in coming decades. How worried are you personally, Philippe, about climate change?
0: Well, since I'm the guy doing research on the bad news, I try to protect myself because, of course, everything I find, whether it's reduction of the forest carbon sink in Europe or very bad years like El Niño year in the tropics or now this permafrost release, are showing that the likelihood of bad news ahead means big sources of CO2 coming from natural systems is very strong. So it's important, of course, to warn the public with that, but it's important also to continue the research in order to be able to really reduce the uncertainty and to better predict what will happen, because as you said, it's extremely important. And honestly, I think it's almost a scandal to see that there are maybe only 10 or 20 research groups who are researching permafrost carbon actively. And because it's so important for humanity to understand if permafrost carbon will become a source or remain stable in the future, it should be a massive investment in research. And unfortunately, it's still not completely the case.
1: As we wrap this up, what are you working on next?
0: Well, I'm working on bad news, as I said. So I'm working a lot on how forests in Europe have been declining carbon sink, despite the fact that they are heavily managed, because you have a lot of attacks of insects and also fire in the summer. So I'm working a lot on how those disturbances, as we call them, are reducing, sometimes quickly and sometimes drastically, the absorption capacity of forests. And we're also working with several colleagues on this peat fire, because nobody knows about peatland fires. There have been like a curiosity with zombie fires, that start in the summer and start again the next winter or the next spring. We believe that peat fires can be also a very important amplification of warming, and there is very, very little data, very, very little research on it. So this is also, I think, a very important new like earth system process that needs to be studied, and so that we can understand what is the risk for the future.
1: Well, I know how important peat fires can be because in 1997 and 98, the last strong El Nino, the peat fires in Indonesia pushed that country up to be about the third or fourth largest carbon-emitting country in the world. So definitely there's a lot that go on. And we could also look at the peat fires in Russia in 2010. Very important there. From Institut Pierre-Simon Laplace, we have been speaking with Dr. Philippe Sieyès, and you can find links to all the science science we just talked about in my show blog, Wednesdays at ecoshock.org. Philippe, thank you for sharing your time with us.
0: Thank you very much. Have a good day.
1: I'm Alex Smith for Radio EcoShock. That's it for this show. Check out all our past programs free at ecoshock.org. Thank you for listening, and let's meet up again next week.

sun rises. But we can make it to the road in a homemade boat, 'cause that's the only thing we got left that'll float. It's already over all the wheat notes, 2 feet high and rising.

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1: Welcome to Investigations. Today we are happy to be again with Savannah Fletcher, a local mover and shaker, and we're going to talk to her about her latest ideas and epiphanies, as well as her recent travel to Europe. Welcome, Savannah.
2: Thank you, Birch. Happy to be back.
1: Let's just start with a little travelogue, if we could. I want to know how you got to the west coast of Scotland and where you went from there.
2: Yes, well, I got to the west coast of Scotland via public transportation, which I think is a great starting point and takeaway because throughout Scotland, the trains and the bus system and the ferries are all so affordable and accessible and frequent. It was really nice. But I took a train from Glasgow, Scotland, up to Oban, and then hopped on one of their Calmac ferry systems to the Outer Hebrides, which is this chain of 10 islands west of the Isle of Skye, so the Outer Hebrides, and biked from the southernmost island all the way north to the northernmost island over a week. It was delightful.
1: How many islands did you touch?
2: 10.
1: Wow.
2: Mm-hmm.
1: That's impressive.
2: Thanks. I mean, I don't know how impressive it is when you see how close together some of these islands are, but I'll take it. I'll take it.
1: So you did not tent out. You stayed at little inns?
2: Yes. They call them hostels, mm-hmm. and I stayed at hostels throughout the trip.
1: Mm-hmm. Tell us about the hostel experience in Scotland.
2: I loved it. I would say it probably differs if you're at a hostel in a big city versus these very remote islands where most have a population of roughly 1,000 or fewer people. But I think one organization that's worth uplifting from that is the Gatliff Hebridean Hostel Trust. Mm. And this group takes old crofters' homes. You might think of them as the newer white houses, not the black houses style there on those islands. And when folks have left some of these more remote islands, because similar to Alaska, they have a mass out-migration problem from these islands to go to the bigger cities for more jobs, more affordable living, and they turn them into hostels. And it keeps folks who are in the community employed. It can sometimes take property that someone wants to do away with, but it was their biggest investment. They can purchase that building and then make it a hostel to encourage more tourism. And it was really fun going to these places because it's either hikers or bikers stopping at each of the hostels. And, you know, you're in a bunk room with 8 other folks. But often on my trip, I also went to some hostels where I was the only soul there. And I had a night to myself. And it's an honesty system. You put your cash in the box, you write your little thank you note, and then you go on your way. It was delightful.
1: Wow. Do they give you breakfast?
2: They don't. They have a very well-stocked kitchen, but I was biking around with my Scottish oats and ate a lot of oatmeal on the trip. And something about Scottish oats, I don't know if it's how they process them. It makes very good oatmeal.
1: Mm-hmm.
2: Mm-hmm.
1: So how did you cook your Scottish oats?
2: How did I cook them? Boiled water on a stove in a pot.
1: Okay.
2: Mm-hmm.
1: You didn't do it outdoors?
2: No, I did not.
1: Okay.
2: I did not bring my camp stove, but that's the beauty of the hostels there. They have very robust kitchens because mm-hmm. there aren't many places in the way of restaurants, so you're expected to cook a lot of your food.
1: Mm-hmm. The other question I was going to ask you, if they did give you breakfast, was if they gave you broiled tomatoes and blood sausage.
2: Yes, I encountered that aplenty in the cities, and I normally don't eat meat that I'm not procuring myself, but I made an exception for the cultural experience.
1: Uh-huh. So how do you get on with blood sausage?
2: You know, better than a lot of people, I think.
1: Okay.
2: Yeah.
1: Great. So did you end up at the butt of Lewis?
2: I sure did. And it was glorious. I think even more impressive on the Isle of Lewis is what they would call their Stonehenge equivalent. And the name's failing me right now. Begins with a C, but they have this collection of standing stones that have been around for millennia. And it was really impressive to see. And unlike Stonehenge, it's still a site where you might be the only person there for a 30-minute span of time. You can walk up right among these standing stones that are taller than you are. And they ask you not to touch them, which I didn't. But the fact that there are no barriers, there's no cost to entry, you can just walk up there and be in these spaces was really powerful and makes me sad that so many places have become such commodities that to protect them and preserve them, you have to stay many, many yards away and never come near them.
1: So we're now going to segue into our epiphany section of the show. Did you gain any epiphanies in Scotland?
2: Oh, my travels. So I've been traveling for 3 months, and Scotland was almost a month of that time, 3.5 weeks. And I think throughout a lot of my travels, I don't know if I'd call them epiphanies. I feel like you have to have a certain level of confidence behind it to call it such. But I think a refreshed perspective. And one thing that I really leaned into and feel happy to have rediscovered is taking time for those things that might feel indulgent, you know, like your own crafts and your own pursuits and the beauty of making something with your own hands. And even if it's, I say just, but even with air quotes, if it's just an artistic expression, why that's a really important thing to take the time for, to fill your own cup, but also as a contribution to community and our world. Because at least personally, I think I've spent so much of the last 5 years of my life pursuing legal impact or political power. And those are also important things, but life is so much richer when it has a more diverse spread on one's plate.
1: Say more about your craft, please.
2: Yes. Well, the craft I have been leaning into is woodblock printmaking. I used to make woodblock prints a decade ago, more frequently when I was in the Southwest of the United States, but due to other things in life, it went on the side burner. And now I'm excited to get back into carving. And one of my most enjoyable ways to travel was going to print shops. So I went into Edinburgh Printmakers, and they're a well-renowned print shop that has such a nice studio space. And just for 25 British pounds, so roughly, you know, $35, I got to spend a whole day in their studio using their printing press, using their inks, carving out wood. And all I had to buy was my own paper to print on. And it was both really great to use the tools there, but also the community. There were folks in that space that were just swapping ideas, sharing what they were working on, and it makes it so much richer. I think it's nice to have your own quiet space at home to create, but also go create with other people because you'll learn new things. And that's, we were just talking before we began this interview about a book I picked up today from UAF's library, and it's on German expressionist woodblock printmaking. And it's a style I didn't know existed, but I deeply love, and actually has a lot of similarities to my style of woodblock printmaking. And I discovered it thanks to someone else in the studio who saw what I was working on and said, "Oh, very German expressionist of you." And I said, "Is it?" And that, those are the kinds of things you'd never get otherwise. And it opens a whole new world.
1: Wow. I love it. And what a deal for $35. I mean,
2: agreed.
1: Really?
2: Truly. It was very generous. Originally, it was supposed to be a 2-day workshop that cost a lot more than $35, but they didn't have enough people sign up. And I think most people who were attending lived in town. So you get an email 5 days prior saying, "We didn't have enough attendees, we're canceling, and it's no big deal." Whereas I had flown all the way from Alaska. And so when I heard it was canceled, I sent a distraught email saying, "Truly, I can't come to the studio." So I don't know if it was a one-off kindness or if this is a general availability, but it was very lovely regardless.
1: Good story. So tell us more, please, about what you're thinking about, what you've been thinking about in the last 3 or 4 months, and where this might take you.
2: Well, one thing that I've been thinking a lot about, and that was a big feature of my travels, are bookshops and books. And that is because I now run Solstice Books, so I'm always thinking of what is the role of a bookstore in a community. And something that I think has overlapped with that, that I'd love to share actually, is from a book I picked up at Nolwenn Library just a week or two ago. It's called What We See When We Read. And in general, we all know there is a, this is by Peter Mendelsohn. It was published in 2014, and currently I'm trying to get it in the bookstore, and I can't find any more copies in print. So I have a fear that like many books, this one might be one that had a short print run. And even though it's barely a little over a decade old, you might not be able to get used or new copies anymore. So be on the lookout for it. It's a total gem. And it's talking about very much what the title says, what we see when we read. And that practice, and why is literacy so important? Why do we keep hammering it, not only for school-age children, but for adults? And why is everyone saying the lack of reading in our general population is such a problem? And I think there's one piece that he explores that captures some of it. There are so many aspects to the importance of literacy, but I'll just read this one quote from him. It says, "If fiction were linear, we would learn to wait in order to picture. But we don't wait. We begin imaging right out of the gate, immediately upon beginning a book. When we remember reading books, we don't remember having made these constant little adjustments." That's the end of the quote. But he goes on to say, when you think back of a book on a book you loved, you picture like it was a fluid movie and you could see that character from the beginning, the villain. You had an image of the villain the whole way through. But in reality, as you're reading a book, you might not know anything about them, or you might know that they had a devilish smile, but you can't picture anything else about that person. And yet somehow our mind creates a vivid, complete story that we think back on almost with more strong feelings and emotions than some things we see and can identify fully in our day-to-day life. You might feel some characters you read about so completely, but it's only after you've read the whole work. And this is a long-winded way of getting there, but I think the problem in not reading more books, especially long-form novels or long-form nonfiction too, and today we just read short articles, you see short 3-second videos, you're on social media and you're pummeled with a lot of quick attention-grabbing media, is you forget that to get a complete picture, you need more than one sentence. You have to read that whole paragraph, you have to read that whole chapter, the whole book, and it's only after you've completed that time-intensive, focused practice that you have a complete picture. And books train your muscles to pay attention to that. However, if you don't read books and you read one-sentence memes or short videos, you start to think you have a complete picture that you've taken away from that little bit. And then similarly, because it is such an instant attention-grabbing medium, whether it's Instagram or Facebook or the comments on the Newsminer or wherever it is, you start to share your thoughts and opinions. You'll comment, you'll like, you'll share it with someone else before they've really been fully formed or fully informed, I should say. And I just think we're leaning in this direction of taking things out of context because we're never given the full context to begin with. And books are a great counter to that because they are full of context. No one would, maybe some would, but few would dare to read one chapter of a book and then go tell someone, let me tell you what this whole book is about, especially a fictional novel, because you'd realize, I haven't read the whole book. I don't know how it ends. I don't know if other characters come into play. But we speak with such confidence when it comes to a one sentence highlight from a news article and we think we know the full story on something.
1: Yes, the loss of contextual thinking.
2: Mm-hmm.
1: Can you say any more about the values of contextual thinking and how it applies to maybe your work as an attorney?
2: Oh, yes. I think it's very critical as an attorney. And that is why it might be an annoying cliche, but when friends ask you for, you know, not formal legal advice, but your quick legal opinion, I am always one of those friends who says, this is not my full legal advice. I would have to research it. I don't know. And the classic lawyer phrase, it depends. And it's because it does. Everything is so context specific. And I think where I've seen clients of mine get in some of the biggest trouble is when their friends give them quick off the cuff advice. And they think, well, I had a landlord-tenant issue one time, and this was true in my case. So I heard 3 sentences of your situation, and this must be true in your case. And things vary so much. Yes, there are certain standards and rules, but they have to be applied to the facts of each case, whether that's a legal case or anywhere in life, our morals and standards. Things can't be so black and white. They require nuance. And I guess what more to say on that in terms of legal work other than you need a lot of information. You take a long time to sit and read. so many different iterations, because that's how our legal world evolves. We evolve with one-off cases that are hyper-specific, but you're supposed to glean general rules from each of those. And each time you're trying to rework a different fact pattern to now fit yours. And how do things slightly change and alter based on this slightly different fact pattern? Sometimes they're very similar examples. Sometimes they're not at all. And that's where you get, especially in Alaska, really creative constitutional legal arguments, because things are novel, because you are really sitting with something for the first time and trying to say, based on our general legal principles in our state, how does this shake out? It's not always clear.
1: Hmm. Can you give us an example of a case that you worked on that involved critical contextual thinking?
2: Yes. I know I keep hammering back to books, but I will go to my book banning case. There's one I could speak about, but it's still ongoing, so I'd rather not.
1: Right.
2: So we'll focus on the one. I represented a group of families with their students who attended Matsuburo School District schools. And this is now a couple years ago, but the school board there got a request from members of the public who are part of this group called Moms for Liberty, this nationwide group that has been labeled some extreme things by some organizations. But their goal was to ban many, many titles that they disagree with from public libraries, from school libraries. And they provided the Matsuburo School District with a list of 57 titles. And they said, these need to be taken off all your middle school and high school library shelves right away. And the school board, in response, said, you're right, we're going to take off every single title. We haven't even read it. We're just going to take them all off. And it was only after we filed our lawsuit that they then said, oh, we're going to put together a review board. The books will still stay off the shelf, but we might put them back on the shelf if the review board reads them and decides they're okay. And there are a few novel things there. Something that's misunderstood a lot in issues related to book banning and censorship is that we have a really famous federal case. PICO is the shorthand. PICO was the man's name who brought a lawsuit against his local government who was banning books. And in that case, the Supreme Court kind of ruled in his favor, but it was in a slightly unresolved way. They said, it sounds like these books were removed because they called these books, what was the word? But something in the vein of disgusting. And these are un-American books. Clearly, personal opinions versus for pedagogical reasons to remove books. And the Supreme Court said, well, make sure your reasons are appropriate. And let's have the trial court review this again and make sure there aren't pedagogical reasons. But if just because you think a book's disgusting or un-American, that's probably not a good reason to remove it. So it did make some clear law that you can't, as a government body, remove books from public libraries, school libraries, just because you disagree with them. But it didn't affirmatively say that Americans have a constitutional right to the access of ideas. That was the underlying premise, you know, similar to freedom of speech, free access to ideas, because you can't, those are kind of part and parcel. If you're free to speak whatever you'd like to say, say in a book, but then you're not free to access said idea through said book, it doesn't really work out. The circle is incomplete. But the court didn't say that. The court said, can't remove for this reason. We need a better reason. So it leaves states like Alaska, who are now having bans like we had at the Matsu, having to ponder these questions, and especially apply to Alaska's constitution, which has even higher civil right protections, including the right to free speech and access to ideas. But again, what does that fully mean when you play it out in practice? We don't know. So that was one where we had to really critically think. And surprisingly, what ended up winning the case wasn't even the question of freedom of access to ideas, but it was actually the question of due process. And these books were removed before they read a single page of them. And some books were removed that were never even in the library system to begin with, because they were from this National Moms for Liberty group list. And it just, one, shows the silliness of it all. You're banning a book that doesn't even exist in the library. But two, it was that question of, you need to give that book its due process. You need to read it, actually open it, before you determine it's inappropriate for the school. So the court ruled in my client's favor on that issue, saying, Yeah, they removed all 57 books before cracking a single spine to read any of them. So we're going to say that that was inappropriate. And that case resolved itself, like so many cases do outside of court. So we won that preliminary injunction saying these books need to go back now. Read them first. And if you read them and then want to remove them, you can do that. And once we won that, the district said, we're just going to put them back minus the few that we had read in that time that we did find to be inappropriate for this age group due to some explicit sex scenes. And my clients were fine with that. You know, I think when you look at a middle school library, there are different pedagogical questions that arise than for, say, a general public library. But anyway, that's a long-winded story, but trying to show again the nuance and how there wasn't a directly applicable case, but you need to look at something holistically and try to pick some of the rules and general principles to apply them to this new scenario. And then what ends up winning your case might not even be what you first thought was the strongest claim, but a different angle on it.
1: Mm-hmm. What I take from that, one of the things I take from that is I love the idea of books having due process. That's a beautiful concept.
2: Mm-hmm.
1: You can hold up a book and say, this book is granted due process.
2: I mean, it's the power. It's funny. It's only when it walks through the door of a public library, though, because if it were in someone's private bookshelf, they could go ahead and, you know, burn that book, heaven forbid. But the power given when a librarian chooses to acquire something for the collection versus had they never chosen to purchase that book, they could say, we're just never going to purchase it. And you wouldn't even know because it was an administrative decision. But yeah, the power of maybe one employee adding something to a collection that then gives it a certain protection because now it's the people's book.
1: And it also gives libraries a certain laboratory status, which I love. I've never thought of that before. Let's buy this book and see what happens.
2: I know. I love that too. And unfortunately, I do think that's starting to terrify some librarians because they're facing these threats and these lawsuits. But it is powerful. And librarians have had that power. We have given them that power for decades, and it's just kind of gone unspoken of or unacknowledged. But now I think people are seeing that power, and that's why these threats are arising, unfortunately.
1: Savannah Fletcher, tell us another idea.
2: Another idea. Well, one idea I have is about books that are no longer in print and the importance of the ecosystem of how we keep books alive. And I was already saying What We See When We Read by Peter Mendelsohn, what I read from earlier, I, as a bookseller, could not get through my general wholesale route because they had no more in print. But I was able to find it at Nolwenn Library. And this is just, like I said, a 12-year-old book. But I've had this experience so many times. Actually, a big part of my journey going to Scotland that I was unsuccessful in was trying to find this young adult series that I loved called The Wind Singer by William Nicholson that came out between 2000 and 2005. It was a trilogy. So these three books came out in that time. And I had read it as a child, and there was a scene that stuck out in my mind as so moving, and then I just forgot about it, like many of the books you read as a child. And then a customer came into the bookstore earlier this winter saying, Savannah, help me find this book. I'm trying to find this book. And he showed me the photo of the cover. It just brought it all rushing back.
1: Wow.
2: So powerful. And I was like, oh, I had forgotten that is the book that I have been thinking of for all these years. I want to read it again. And I looked to get it in the bookstore because if I was so moved by it, you know I want to share it with the next generation. And it was out of print as well. And I was like, it's a British author. So I thought if I go to the UK, perhaps I'll find it there. Perhaps they don't print it in the US anymore, but they'll print it in the UK. And I went to so many bookstores, used and new. And I asked people, I would ask, is this in your collection? And I just kept striking out. And it's wild because, again, a book that's about 20 years old, that had a pretty successful initial run from my understanding of it. It was a big author, William Nicholson, and yet it was gone and I couldn't get it. But the only place where I could get it was through the Alaska State Public Library System. So even the wonderful Nolwenn does not have the Wind Singer trilogy, but Big Lakes Library did. And thankfully, they were able to send them up to Nolwenn for me to pick up and read. So I've been able to read them again, but it just shows why we need this ecosystem for books to keep them alive. I have so many people come into the bookstore and apologetically say they're going to Noel Wien Library. I'm sorry, I don't always buy all my books. I go to the library. Say, that's wonderful. I don't need to make money off of you for every single reading experience you have. And libraries have that power to keep books on their shelf for decades that otherwise disappear. Bookstores have to keep a fresher stock, only the big hits. And you need all of them to keep things around, especially if there's a new exciting book. The wait time at the library might be 6 months, but I'll have it for you. You can buy it. But if it's an older book that's not in print anymore, your only option is through our library. So that archival power and the importance of keeping our physical books, because it's something I know you and I have discussed before, the digitization of so many things, or just the outright removal due to the cost of storage and the cost of space. But it's so critical that we hold on to these things, because I think we're losing more and more control over the internet. We thought in the, you know, early, at the beginning of this century, internet was a place of possibility and freedom and exploration. And I think we're seeing corporations buy up more and more segments of that space and manipulate it and control it. And if you want to have agency and access to things unabridged, we need our libraries. We need the physical repositories.
1: We also need our Powells.
2: Yes.
1: It's a good thing we still have Powells.
2: I agree. Yeah. Powells is critical. The Strand. I got to see a lot of great bookstores while I traveled, and it was just a good reminder. Little ones like mine and the enormous ones.
1: Mm-hmm. Wow. That's great stuff. It also brings to mind the dichotomy that you hear these days. The answer to move fast and break things is move slow and fix things.
2: Yes.
1: And we need that in our libraries, in our bookstores. Move slowly and be sure that you have access to these older books and that they don't die of old age or young age.
2: Mm-hmm. And that makes me think back to the importance of craft, too, and knowing how to preserve these physical things and working with our hands. The Bookmakers Guild here in Fairbanks is so amazing for that, for many reasons, but that being among them.
1: Mm-hmm. Okay, we're getting a little low on time. Tell us another idea.
2: Another idea. Total change of subject that we probably don't have time for, but other things that are really percolating for me. We're about to face a busy political season. It already feels like we're in the midst of it. But Phil White and Dave Messier won their election to GVA just yesterday. And energy is very present of mind. People are talking about the natural gas pipeline. But I just think we need to solve our energy problem, because that's another critical piece of living here and being able to survive here. And I just feel like that of so many things is really going to drive a lot of people away from our community. So energy is very front of mind. I don't know if I have a solution, but I worry about it.
1: Yes, one big element to that picture is the cost of firewood. Mm-hmm. It's approaching $900 a cord. Isn't that amazing?
2: It is amazing. And I know part of that is because we have caused such pollution with our firewood. There are now such restrictions on what kind of wood you can buy. And again, not taking the time. Move slowly and fix things. Prep in advance. Dry your wood so that you can use it. Instead, we use the excess heat from the Aurora power plant, which is a creative use of

0: excess heat versus just dumping it into the river. However, if we were able to plan in advance and move more slowly and really seasonally prep throughout the spring and the summer for that winter, we wouldn't have such an urgent, I need dry wood and I need it now, and now it's so expensive because it's such a scarce resource. Yeah, it's hard. And that's been many people's alternative. And when that is no longer affordable, fuel is nowhere near as affordable and just getting more and more expensive. So I'm grateful for summer because I don't need to heat my house.
1: Can you say more about the possibility, or maybe probability, that the population of interior Alaska is going to keep shrinking? What does that imply?
0: I mean, we're already seeing it. It implies, in the way that I'm seeing it in Fairbanks versus some other communities is younger folks are leaving. And I think that plays out differently than, say, there was just a general population decline overall. But as we have a shrinking, aging community in Fairbanks, it means that we don't have people providing the medical care that we need. It means you have more contract workers. Folks are flying up here, whether it's to work for mining or to work at the hospital, and they're here on 2 weeks off schedules or for a 3 month contract, never to return. And in general, that just erodes a community. Those folks aren't likely to go to our local stores to buy their goods. They're going to order on Amazon. They don't know their way around. They're going to go to the few box stores. So you see local business suffer in terms of the quality of care people receive. When it's someone you don't know, who's not invested in your community, who's not your neighbor, it's not going to be the same. You're not going to build that relationship. Someone who can track someone's medical changes or needs over time isn't there. And then our schools decline because there's no students attending them, which we're already exasperating with our huge population in homeschools here in Fairbanks. So we already have a greatly diminished public school system. And it just creates a storm where I fear, unless you're a very independent, resilient person through the last years of your life, you face this tough challenge of not living a full, rich life because you've now become so limited and you can no longer split your own wood, but that's what you always relied on. Your house needs that. And so life might end sooner or end unpleasantly, or people leave. And so many folks, even at older age now, are moving to the lower 48 near relatives, near more resources, near the medical care they need. So I don't know. I fear it's going to mean a lot more empty storefronts and a lot more lonely people. And we already have, I think, this epidemic of loneliness. But when you don't have people invested in the community at all stages, it just builds on itself.
1: Thank you very much, Savannah. We have run out of time, but this interview ended up exactly the way I wanted it to. We got some great ideas from you and some great new resources. So we'll have you back again to talk about ideas and to talk about travel, perhaps. And that will end it for today. Thank you.
0: Thank you.
1: And thank you all for listening to Investigations on KWRK Radio.
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3: Today on Wings, Nkoko Iju Africa is a community-based organization in Mombasa, Kenya. It started informally to advise young women who traded sex for money on how to leave the trade or at least be as safe as possible.
4: It is absurd to sleep with somebody just to get 20 shillings.

0: Singh Kane, performing in our Democracy Now! Studio. This is Democracy Now!, democracynow.org. I'm Amy Goodman with Juan Gonzalez. We end today's show looking at MAGA Inc., the name of a new report by CorpWatch, looking at what it calls Trump's world of crypto czars, tech titans, and prison profiteers. The report examines how many of President Trump's allies are profiting from his second presidency. We go now to London, where we're joined by Protap Chatterjee, executive director of CorpWatch. Protap, thanks so much for being with us. Tell us what you found. Describe MAGA Inc.
1: Thank you, Amy. What we've discovered, taking a deep dive into the business that profited from Trump, you can group many of them into these categories, the crypto czars and the tech titans and the prison profiteers. The crypto czars are companies like World Liberty Financial, which is actually a Trump family venture between his sons and the sons of Steve Witkoff. And what they're doing is they're cashing in on the cryptocurrency boom, together with companies like Tether. And what they do is they sell stable coins and decentralized finance. So these are schemes by which you can move money anonymously around the world, something that drug dealers, gun manufacturers or gun dealers and criminals love. This is the sort of business that is now benefiting the Trump family. So this is the first aspect. He himself and his family have basically taken a cut of those proceeds and literally doubled his fortune from probably $3 billion to about $6 billion purely by taking a cut out of these proceeds. The second group of people we're looking at are the tech titans. So these are the open AI companies like OpenAI and companies like Oracle that are running vast databases. And they have been, their data is being used by companies like Palantir. And so Trump, the day after he was elected, brought Larry Ellison and Sam Altman of OpenAI to the White House. And he said that he would be helping them get energy for these data centers. And one of the key things that you need for a data center is an uninterrupted supply of power. So this means that he has is giving contracts to people like Kelsey Warren, who runs energy transfer pipelines, and they are supplying gas to data centers in Texas, in places like Abilene in central Texas, in Amarillo, San Antonio. And this is extremely profitable, but it also has a huge impact on local groundwater supplies. We're talking a quarter trillion worth of gallons of water being used by data centers across the country, and it's going to double. So this is a huge, huge problem. But not only that, the data that they're using and vacuum up is going to companies like Palantir, another big Trump supporter. And Palantir is using this data to help ICE round up people throughout the country and to provide to the Pentagon to use for things like Project Maven to target people in wars in countries like Iran. In fact, the Menab strike, the girls' school that was hit early on in Operation Epic Fury, was a result of Palantir's data data analysis. So this is a huge problem because these companies, these profiteers, are supporting Trump and now they're reaping the benefits. But perhaps the biggest amount of money has come from gone to the prison profiteers. So companies like Geo Group and Core Civic in New York. Geo Group, which runs the Delaney detention center in New Jersey, Core Civic, which runs huge detention centers in places like Leavenworth, Kansas, and in California. So they, particularly a company called CSI Aviation, that has, it's an air broker company. They essentially operate airlines to deport people from the United States to countries like Brazil and the Honduras. They shackle prisoners and they deport them. And they literally are the biggest beneficiary of new federal contracts. So these are some of the people. The CEO of CSI is a man by the name of Alan Way, another big fundraiser for Trump. So these are the people that we think are profiting the most out of MAGA, the business of deportation, the business of gathering data and analyzing for and also the crypto scams by which people's money is being transferred anonymously and profit is being made by the Trump family themselves.
2: And Pranab, I wanted to ask you, some folks are missing from this analysis. First of all, in the tech titans, would you also include companies like Amazon and Musk's empire of Tesla and SpaceX as well? And also all of these different divisions, as you describe it, of Trump's of MAGA Incorporated, depend on finance capital. Don't they also depend or are underwritten largely by private equity firms like Blackstone and Apollo, KKR, Carlyle Group?
0: And Prathap, you have 30 seconds.
1: Yes. Well, the biggest profiteer out of this, the banking companies, are really Cantor Fitzgerald, run by the sons of Howard Lutnick, the U.S. Secretary of Commerce. And they have made literally a killing in providing money for the data centers and also for crypto companies like Tether and World Liberty Financial. These are the people that have made the most money out of it. Of course, companies like Amazon also provide the data, the cloud support for immigration.
0: Prathap, we're going to have to end it there, but we're going to continue in a post-show and post online at democracynow.org. Prathap Chatterjee, Executive Director of CorpWatch, will link to your new report, MAGA Inc., A Guide to Trump's World of Crypto Czars, Tech Titans, and Prison Profiteers. I'll be tonight at the IFC for the final screening of the film about Democracy Now! Steal the Story. Please go to democracynow.org.
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4: From across the nation and around the world, for Pacifica Headlines, I'm Jesse Lent.
5: We continue to make progress on these technical negotiations. We left a lot of our team. The Iranians left a lot of their team at the resort there to keep on working at it. So all in all, a very productive 36 hours. We're going to have to keep working it.
4: Vice President J.D. Vance speaking to reporters as he departed from Switzerland yesterday following high-level negotiations with Iranian officials, including Iran's parliamentary speaker, Mohammad Baler Ghalibaf, footage and reporting from the Associated Press. The news agency reports that Iranian President Masoud Pezeshkian is traveling to Pakistan today for talks with the officials who have been mediating negotiations between Tehran and Washington to end the U.S. and Israel's joint war on Iran, now in its 116th day.
6: This is probably what we're most excited about as Americans. The Iranians have agreed to invite IAEA inspectors back into their country. That is a major milestone for the American people and the first step in permanently denuclearizing or permanently ending a nuclear weapons program in Iran.
4: Vice President Vance announcing yesterday from Switzerland that he had persuaded Iranian officials to allow inspectors from the International Atomic Energy Agency, or the IAEA, to view Iranian nuclear sites bombed by the U.S. last year. However, Iran's foreign ministry spokesperson, Esmael Begay, told reporters in Tehran today that no visits have been scheduled for the U.N. nuclear watchdog. Footage courtesy of L'Agence France-Presse. The IAEA has made several inspection visits to Iran since Israel's 12-day war against that country in 2025, but has not been granted access to the bombed enrichment sites targeted by America in that war. President Donald Trump has said he is leaving the negotiations to end the war with Iran in Vance's hands. If it works out, I'm going to take the credit, the president told the New York Times last week. If it doesn't work out, I'm blaming JD. According to the Memorandum of Understanding signed by both sides last week, the issue of Iran's nuclear program is to be worked out within a 60-day negotiating period, which began on Thursday. The U.S. waived sanctions on Iran for 60 days starting yesterday as part of the preliminary talks. Though President Trump's statement that he will, quote, do what I have to do if Iran does not stick to its side of the agreement while negotiations were happening, threatened to derail the talks, according to Iran's ambassador to the United Nations in Geneva, Ali Bahraini. Despite Vance's departure from Switzerland, the negotiations are expected to continue in low-level technical talks throughout the week. After reopening the Strait of Hormuz following the signing of the memorandum, Iranian officials said on Saturday they had closed it again in response to Israeli attacks on the Iran-backed militant group Hezbollah in Lebanon, according to the Times of Israel. Since then, Tehran and Washington have reportedly agreed to establish a line of communication to, quote, avoid incidents and miscommunication with the aim of safe passage for commercial vehicles through the waterway, Qatari and Pakistani mediators told the paper. Israeli Prime Minister Benjamin Netanyahu is reportedly panicking over the new Lebanon deconfliction mechanism, which could limit Israel's freedom of action and remove it from the oversight framework. In response, he launched diplomatic efforts to protect Israel's interests, that country's Channel 12 reports, citing a senior Israeli official. Israeli troops opened fire today on the Lebanese town of Nabataya al-Fakwa, killing one man and wounding two others. Lebanon's national news agency reports that the shooting occurred near a bulldozer clearing a road in the surrounding area. The United Nations Children's Fund, UNICEF, has issued a statement that it is, quote, devastated by the killing of 17-year-old Raghad Ashour, a UNICEF youth champion and advocate for children's rights in Gaza, who was killed yesterday by an Israeli strike while walking to school in Gaza City. The attack, which hit a vehicle in the Ramal district, also killed a paramedic and wounded four people, according to the AP. She believed in protecting children and dreamed of a better future, UNICEF said in a statement. Our hearts are with her family. The endless killing of children must stop. And the Pentagon has told senators it needs roughly $80 billion in additional funding, mostly to cover the cost of the U.S. war against Iran. The White House Office of Management and Budget has yet to make a formal request to Congress, but Defense Secretary Pete Hegseth has been making the rounds on Capitol Hill, including on Monday evening, according to the Wall Street Journal. Those are the latest Pacifica headlines. For the Pacifica Network, I'm Jesse Lynn.

0: Today on Against the Grain, the backlash against trans people, which has swept both the United States and the world in recent years, is not as new as it seems, according to historian Jules Gill Peterson. She traces the emergence of transmisogynistic violence over the last two centuries, which she links to the establishment of colonialism, capitalism, and more recently, neoliberalism. From the studios of KPFA in Berkeley, California, this is Against the Grain on Pacifica Radio. I'm Sasha Lilly. Why is there such extensive violence against trans women? Are psychological explanations enough? Or do such explanations ignore history and the structures of power in our society? Jules Gill Peterson is professor of history at Johns Hopkins. In A Short History of Transmisogyny, she takes a materialist look at the connections between violence against trans women and trans feminized people, and empire, wage work, the enclosure of public space, and the criminalization of the poor. Jules, while the numbers are not always clearly tracked, can you give us a sense of the scale of violence directed at trans women and the arenas where such violence tends to be meted out?
1: I think the most spectacular form of violence against trans women are the ones that kind of make it, you know, into the headlines and tend to be counted in a more concrete way. So physical violence, inter-partner violence, and violence that might result in criminal charges or criminal proceedings are the kind of violence that gets tracked. And really, those numbers have been increasing kind of exponentially since that tracking began. But it didn't begin that long ago. It's a sort of an effort by NGOs and other advocacy organizations to try and put some statistics on violence against trans women. But it does seem like that violence, at least the more we count it, the more apparent it becomes to us. But in some ways, I think of that as the tip of the iceberg, that there's a whole suite of forms of violence that attend trans women, you know, depending on class and race and, you know, where you live in the country and so on and so forth. But we could really think of a whole structure of social violences, whether you want to talk about, you know, mass incarceration and policing, or, you know, a lack of access to housing, or, you know, impossibility of transitioning in the medical healthcare system. And that's even before we get to the kinds of symbolic or political violence that has been meted out increasingly, I think, in the media and from, you know, certain political parties and movements in particular. So there's sort of like an entire ecosystem of violence. And I say that not because violence is quintessentially, you know, what defines trans womanhood, but simply to draw attention to just how many different compounding forms of violence tend to collect around trans women during their lives.
0: And to what degree would you say that kind of violence is global? I mean, obviously, different places have different histories, and some of that history we'll be delving into. But as we think about this widespread violence in the present moment, is it fair to say it's a global phenomenon?
1: It is, and in really interesting ways. You know, I'm not a big fan of American exceptionalism, but I could kind of forgive anyone for thinking that perhaps the United States was exceptionally violent or uniquely violent as a culture or society against trans women, when in reality, the kind of characteristic street-based violence, policing violence, and interpersonal violence that a lot of trans women report in the United States is something that we see recurring around the world in a pretty surprisingly large number of countries. But I think what's interesting about that then is it might be global, but it's not because it's a universal problem. The fact that it's global to me suggests that some process actually is replicating the conditions of possibility for this kind of violence in many more places than we should expect, because trans women are not a universal worldwide kind of category of identity or culture.
0: Right. And one of the things that you emphasize in your book is that we really need to get away from kind of notions of the violence against trans women as being somehow kind of essential, you know, something that has always been with us and therefore will always be with us. And yet, you know, many of the explanations for violence against trans women are basically tautological in nature. That is, that trans women are the victims of violence because they are trans women. In a nutshell, if we were to move beyond such circular explanations, why is there this violence?
1: I mean, that's really the question, right? And you know, I just want to always say, like, it's uncomfortable to ask questions about why extreme violence happens in the first place. I think both because the violence is so disturbing, but also because the answers are often very uncomfortable. And so I think that question of why is really pivotal, though, because if you want to understand why something is transpiring, you need to know what caused it if you want to be able to stop it. The explanations we've been given so far have been mostly just psychological or criminal, that some people are, you know, insecure in their gender, or they're hateful in their hearts, or, you know, we all know trans women are so devalued, we don't really have to explain why people lash out at them. But like you said, that tends to imply that this is just sort of a permanent state of affairs, there's really nothing to be done, maybe, or that it's really hard to know how to reduce that violence. But for me, I think the real question of why leads us back to causes and effects. Who invented the kind of trans panic that tends to be the pretext for, alibi for this kind of violence? When did it first emerge? For what purposes? Was it to target trans women at first, or was it, you know, invented by, say, the state? Was it first employed by individual men or by the police? These kinds of questions, I think, start to just sketch out a much bigger context. And so I think the question of why does violence against trans women happen kind of moves us out of that really dramatic, spectacular scene of violence itself and starts to ask some bigger questions about what are the real social determinants or historical structures that create, again, the conditions of possibility in which a whole group of women are understood and are made into targets for violence.
0: Well, let's drill down into that then, because you argue that we can't see the present moment as isolated from the history that preceded it. And you're looking at least over 200 years of violence against what you term trans-feminized people. And I guess to start with, I'd like to ask you, what do you mean by that term? And at what point can we see that they started to be targeted?
1: So the term transfeminization, although I admit I'm kind of loath to coin terms, I know they could be kind of clunky, but in this case, I think it's really helpful. The term is sort of just a verb. It refers to a process, something that's done to a group of people, instead of kind of tying violence to a specific identity category. And I think this is really helpful. This just emerged for me to give a sense in my research, because when I started to research the history of trans panic, as in the trans panic defense that's sometimes still successfully used during criminal trials to, you know, reduce sentencing or to achieve an acquittal if someone is, you know, being put on trial for attacking or perhaps even killing a trans woman. Well, as I kind of just looked backward in time at all of the examples I could see of trans panic, you know, well before it was a legal defense, just this kind of experience where trans women, you know, might be doing sex work, might just be on a date, might be in a relationship with a man. And at a certain point, that man claims a revelation that, you know, she was trans, whether she disclosed it or he learned it on his own, you know, sort of put him into such a frenzied state that he then lashed out violently. And because anyone would react that way, it's, you know, it's kind of rational or, you know, shouldn't necessarily lead to criminal charges. Well, that kind of trans panic, you know, you can kind of follow it backwards in time all the way back to the late 19th century in places like New York City. But I was just reading some other unrelated histories of groups of people who are not trans women, but who over time have, I think, become associated with trans femininity. So hijras, a group of people living in the Indian subcontinent or in the Americas, different indigenous kinship structures and cultural categories that today might get put under a two-spirit umbrella, just sort of seeing that actually trans panic was trained on those populations even a little bit earlier in the 19th century before trans women are describing it kind of interpersonally in their dating life or in sex work transactions. And so that kind of clued me into the fact that, Oh, I think some of the characteristic kind of trans panic retaliatory violence against people associated with trans femininity, especially in public, might have been invented actually for groups of people who aren't trans women, like to this day. And so because of that, I thought, well, I really need a way to talk about that without just steamrolling the huge cultural differences between these groups of people. I wouldn't want to call them trans women when they don't identify as trans women, when they didn't live as trans women. And so in that sense, transfeminization is sort of a process that we could use to talk about whenever a group of people or an individual is sort of apprehended in this way, that their presence often in public is treated as some kind of, you know, feminized but sexualized threat to someone, whether, you know, an individual man, a police officer, or to the state, you know, to a colonial government. And that then there's this kind of retaliatory, repressive violence that comes in to put that person or to put that group of people, kind of put them back in their place. And so for me, transfeminization allows us to talk about this without stressing too much about, you know, who's a trans woman and who is not and what's the right definition, which honestly is the same problem we would face if we were writing a global history of violence against women in general, because the category woman is not like cross-culturally universal. And certainly the Western European American versions of that category have a certain weight and dominance that kind of disciplines and colonizes the rest of the world. So I wanted to be able to talk about that, but mostly I just wanted to be able to be accurate. And so for me, the kind of huge insight that propelled me into this research was the fact that kind of trans panic and retaliatory violence seemed to happen first in the context of colonial violence in multiple places around the world. And it wasn't necessarily trained on people I would think of historically as trans women. It was trained on people, you know, who are kind of trans feminine and maybe in some ways, but who have their own entire cultural, you know, spiritual linguistic systems for understanding their way of life. But that way of life is coming into contact with a colonial authority, whether the United States or the British Empire. And there's something really important going on in that scene of violence for understanding both what happened to those populations, but also for thinking about what it would mean to say if violence against trans women has roots in colonialism rather than, say, you know, inherent human psychology or just like interpersonal dating dynamics or even, you know, intrinsically sex work dynamics.
0: Well, I wonder if you could tell us a bit more about that. The military has sort of an outsized role in this story and, of course, the reach of the empire in seeing these colonial roots. How do you understand why the violence of colonialism, which of course took myriad forms, took this form as well?
1: Yeah, it's a great question. And I think it's so helpful in some sense because, you know, it's tough to talk in such broad brushstrokes, right? You know, like not really talk about the entire world and all of colonial history. That's, you know, too many different examples. But it does seem like in multiple places around the world, both in terms of settler occupation of land, like, you know, in the Americas, but also classical sort of overseas colonies like the British Empire, French Empire, Dutch Empire, German Empire, you start to see as, you know, large military forces occupy, you know, those territories and are, you know, involved basically in establishing foreign sovereignty, you know, and also pacifying indigenous populations. That's sort of their way of thinking about it. You start to see that one of the things that happens is you have this large population of mostly male soldiers who are far away from their homes, who are, you know, living in a colonized territory, and, you know, who are looking for all sorts of things, including companionship, affection, you know, kind of domestic labor, reproductive labor, all of the kinds of classically gendered supports that they might have felt entitled to, and that even military culture and that kind of dynamic between a colonizing force and indigenous people might even sort of reproduce on the interpersonal level. So one of the things you start to see, especially in the 19th century, it's just the growth of large red light districts all over the world, often proximate to military bases. And this is a dynamic that continues well into the 20th century. If we wanted to just use the United States as example, you could think of, you know, U.S. military bases to this day in the Philippines or in South Korea. You know, there's histories in, you know, post-war Japan, but you have these kinds of red light districts that that spring up where men who are, you know, employed in colonial armies, you know, are often going, you know, when they're on leave or after hours looking for, yeah, those kinds of forms of companionship and support that they don't have because they're in an all-male space and they're not, you know, in their home culture. And so a lot of sex work springs up in those districts. And often people whose livelihoods have been totally disrupted by colonialism, like their, you know, their land and farms have been confiscated, or, you know, the cultural system or kinship system, religious system they lived in has been outlawed by, you know, the colonial state, or just their whole life has been made unstable. People like that tend to be flooding into these large cities, tend to work in the service industry, trying to make a living, you know, out of the situation that they're in. And so in that, you start to see groups of trans feminized people who might have had a completely different way of life, you know, their own kind of, you know, sanctioned socially or spiritually role in their communities, pushed into these cities, pushed into red light districts, and really kind of having no other option than to engage in sex work or other kinds of domestic service labor for soldiers and other colonial administrative officials. And if you just think about that as both an economic, but just a basic power imbalance, right, that even the soldier, who's certainly not setting policy, but who might be stationed overseas, has a lot of authority, maybe even legal indemnity against being charged for any crimes while they're deployed, and also, you know, has U.S. dollars, say, on a military base in the Philippines, that person has a lot of buying power. And so really the conditions are sort of set for the exploitation of that power relationship. But many different instances actually come to mind when I write about in the book is the murder of a Filipina trans woman, Jennifer Laude, not that long ago in the 21st century, a trial that, you know, was really ongoing until 2020, where a lot of activists in the Philippines simply argued that, you know, the killing of a local Filipina trans woman by a U.S. Marine basically was acting out the United States' ongoing colonial relationship to the Philippines, almost at the interpersonal level, as if like one recapitulated the other. And so I just think that's like such a different context for understanding everything that kind of gets almost concentrated and boiled into these scenes of interpersonal violence. Like there's the whole weight of empire almost hanging over these relationships that kind of get worked out interpersonally. And ultimately, you can think of soldiers as sort of like really the first line representatives of colonial power kind of on the ground.
0: Jules Gill-Peterson is my guest. She's a historian and the author of A Short History of Transmisogyny. I'm Sasha Lilly, and this is Against the Grain on Pacifica Radio. While moving from the global South to the U.S. South, I wanted to ask you about one of the arguments that you make, which is that in thinking about the oppression of and violence against trans women and trans feminized people, you argue that wage labor has played a central role in that story. And I wanted to ask you about the United States during slavery and then in the post-emancipation period when wage labor was being extended and how that shaped the politics and economics of transmisogyny.
1: Yeah, it's a wonderful question. And, you know, part of why I think it's so important is something that's probably not, you know, super, super obvious necessarily, which is, you know, we talk in pretty generic terms today using the phrase transgender or just trans as this kind of all-inclusive gender umbrella sort of term. And part of what that kind of misses out on are some of the really intensely gendered differences between different kinds of trans people. And so for me, talking about the history of trans women in particular, one thing that's important to say is what distinguishes trans women or the way women transition from trans men and trans masculine people is that it almost always involves a huge downward spiral in economic and social mobility. So, you know, if you give up a shot at a life, particularly if you're white as a man in the world, you know, not only to pay on the time period, are you losing out on the opportunity to work at all? You might be losing most of your civil rights, can't vote anymore, can't necessarily own property. And being a working woman in particular, you know, well into your recent history is quite a huge step down, just like in raw numbers. And so for trans women, transition has always been organized around managing the kind of fallout from choosing to become a woman and becoming devalued economically, socially, legally, and so on. And so that's one of the reasons why, actually, historically, trans women are really central to, and this distinguishes them from trans men, central to the sex work industry, central to nightlife and the service economy much more broadly. It's why trans women have a long history of being entertainers, of working in bars in sort of seedier parts of town, because those are places where you can get a job down on your luck with no papers, working under the table. But they're also the kind of jobs that tend to package up and sell commodified femininity and sexuality to customers, especially to men. And so trans women have this kind of long history working in red light districts, working in the sex and service industry in large US cities. But I became really fascinated by, like, well, how far back does that go, right? If there's something about that political economic arrangement, the very possibility of walking into a neighborhood where there's a sex work stroll, or where there are, you know, a large cadre of bars, maybe with stripteases or burlesque or cabaret or drag for sale. I mean, those haven't always existed. So I wanted to go back and look at, yeah, the antebellum period in the lead up to the Civil War, where industrial capitalism in the United States is still, you know, emerging in a symbiotic relationship with a slavery-based economy. And that's classically, you know, the big division between North and South, although as historians, I think, have gotten into, it's, you know, a little leaky around the edges. But there are really, really interesting ways to look at this development. So for me, I center a lot on one particular Black trans woman named Mary Jones. She was arrested in the 1830s, you know, essentially for stealing the wallet of a white man, allegedly during a sex work transition, was put on trial. And Mary Jones is a really interesting person because she, you know, was a free Black woman living in New York City, part of the first generation of Black New Yorkers to be living after emancipation. So New York State had very gradually ended slavery. But of course, it was still legal throughout a lot of the rest of the country. And so New York City was often kind of lampooned in the white supremacist press, in the pro-slavery press, as an example of the disarray that would visit the United States should slavery be abolished. And in particular, Mary Jones was turned into the spectacle because white supremacists argued that, well, look, here you have a Black woman dressed very finely, promenading along Broadway with, you know, well-to-do white gentlemen, selling sex to them. And so, you know, if slavery is abolished, then sex across the color line will become ubiquitous. That was really sort of the, you know, the kind

0: kind of satire produced around her, and the libel around her free Black womanhood. Interestingly enough, the press didn't really care that much that she was trans. It was sort of like icing on the cake for them, that they didn't really dwell on it too much. But we can really think about Mary Jones as a person who experienced the kind of contradictions of modern trans womanhood. It's only because, you know, she lived in a generation that was free in New York that she was able, you know, for example, to acquire enough mobility by being a sex worker, to purchase the clothes of a fine woman, right? To live in the world as a woman, to be recognized as such through her work in the service industry. And that's something that wouldn't have been possible for her had she been born just, you know, one or two generations earlier, when many, many more Black New Yorkers were still enslaved. Kind of, to me, really animates these sorts of tensions between what kind of freedom basically modern capitalism has bought for trans women. It has made possible a certain kind of mobility that you can leave behind the conditions of your birth, that you can acquire through work, you know, the work of femininity, the work of sexuality, selling a kind of ultra-feminine self to men, that you can acquire a real womanhood in the world, and that that might allow you degrees of mobility and freedom, the likes of which, you know, few had known before you. But at the same time, for Mary Jones, it came at a very high cost, as it did, you know, for all African Americans leading up to the Civil War and afterwards, where emancipation did not bring genuine freedom. And for Jones, that kind of recurred over and over again in the fact that she was arrested and criminalized.
1: We could see all this continuity. And yet, of course, U.S. society changed, you know, in effect, capitalist social relations even deepened coming into the 20th century, and of course around the world as well. But I wanted to ask you what that looked like, what the situation of transfeminized people look like in the United States during the American century, especially in the pre-Stonewall period.
0: I think that period actually has so much to tell us about the world we're living in today, in part because Stonewall has so remythologized everything that came before and after. And so going back to that 1950s, you know, 1960s era, I think can be really instructive because it wasn't that long ago either. But this is a fascinating era in which, you know, things are not quite settled in the way we might imagine today. And by that, I mean, today we tend to think and repeat and rehearse that, you know, gay men and trans women are very, very different kinds of people. A gay man, you know, his gay identity has to do with his sexual orientation. A trans woman's identity has to do with her gender. Of course, trans women can be lesbians and so on. But really, actually, prior, you know, to Stonewall, there was a very different kind of system in place socially, and it was much more of a class system. And that's partly because, you know, the gay world was a little bit more class mixed than the rest of American society because, you know, of course, you know, sodomy was illegal in a lot of states. So was cross-dressing or, you know, masquerading, drag. And so a lot of different kinds of people who were afraid of being found out for being gay, whatever it meant to them, were kind of all pushed into the same neighborhoods, often into the same bars. And so you could go to a gay bar and meet, like, you know, a cocktail waiter, you know, sitting next to a banker or something like that. And that would have been pretty unusual in the rest of America. But these are the same neighborhoods we were just talking about, where trans women had been working, both as sex workers, but also as performers, bartenders, and so on for a long time. So they're also there. And in fact, the line between, you know, effeminate gay men and trans feminine people, trans women, not so clear at the time, especially in the working class. And so part of what's really interesting is that trans femininity, trans women are pretty central to gay culture, like for everyone, but especially to gay men. I mean, gay men are fascinated not just by drag queens, but by the drag queens who wear drag off stage. And those people tend to be called street queens, as in they get up and drag on the street, something that's illegal in most places, very risky, very dangerous, also seem to sort of defame gay people more broadly by being kind of trashy and flaunting it in public, right? And so there's this whole culture pre-Stonewall where, on the one hand, the onstage drag queen is kind of celebrated and vaunted as, you know, very showy, very funny, very campy, the only one who can get away with making jokes about straight people. But the street queen is seen as taking it too far, kind of trashy, really the danger of embracing effeminacy too much, going all the way, trying to be a woman for real.

0: This moment, I think, in the 60s, where the street queen kind of incarnated the possibility of a much more aggressive kind of working class revolution coming out of poor gay neighborhoods. And it never really came to pass. But I continue to think it's a really interesting source of inspiration, perhaps for us today, since we're living in another period of just unimaginable wealth inequality and also pretty severe political repression and political violence against both, you know, gays and lesbians and trans people.
1: Well, I wonder if you could talk more about the period after the Stonewall Rebellion and more broadly what we might think of as that surge of kind of left social movements. Feminism was one of them. It was a time where many things were questioned or in play, and yet at the same time, the forms that that kind of politics took ended up in many ways reviling the trans woman or the trans feminized person. Can you talk about that? Because when you're discussing the global panic around trans that we're experiencing, obviously it takes forms on the right. But there are also ways that it has taken forms on the left, and sort of tracing those roots and understanding them seem to be important for those who are interested in all of our mutual emancipation.
0: Oh, I really appreciate that. And I totally agree. It's like, you know, not to say that the right is never complex or formidable or intimidating, because it often is. But like, you know, it's a little easier to take for granted their opposition to especially kind of forms of solidarity that would be interested in our mutual emancipation. But coming from the left, and particularly the kind of liberal center left position, I think this is a really important story. And it's, for me, it's not a tragedy narrative. This isn't a declension narrative. It's not that we lost something. So I don't mean to argue for a kind of left nostalgia. I think that's something I know I kind of came of age on. Someone who was sort of politically activated around the second Iraq war, I was like, wow, was the left really as cool as I heard about, you know, back in the day? But I actually think of these more as genuine class struggles that are ongoing, just unfinished. We're still in the middle of this. And it only started 50 years ago. So, I mean, one of the easiest kind of, or a great synecdoche for all of this is just to talk about New York City, where Stonewall happened. Basically the most famous, political uprising. And the aftermath has been talked about a lot. We hear these two names in particular, Sylvia Rivera, Marsha P. Johnson, who are two people, two transvestites, you know, trans women, gay people. They used lots of different terminology, but working class, people of color, sex workers, who in the West Village organized Street Transvestites Action Revolutionaries, which was an early gay liberation group that was not a trans splinter group, but, you know, ultimately emerged out of this kind of class conflict with gay men. So what happened was, you know, after Stonewall, you know, in some of the early kind of organizing by the Gay Activists Alliance and other groups in New York City, a lot of it really was energized by college students, which is great. Stonewall is like only a couple blocks away from NYU. And so basically in the early 70s, one of the first actions that, Gay Activist Alliance is working on is trying to, you know, hold a sit-in on NYU's campus to protest something. And, so Sylvia, Marsha, and the street queens show up in full force because they're pledged to gay liberation. They understand, you know, the struggle is mutual, even though these are not girls who have a shot at college by any means. And, you know, they're getting ready, they're going to the sit-in, and word comes out that the NYPD is on its way. And what happens is a lot of the gay college students going to NYU, you know, a lot of them are white folks who see a lot of upward mobility attached to their college degree. They kind of do a quick vibe check and they're like, we're not going to fight the police. Then they leave, and they actually leave the trans women on their own when the police arrive and violence ensues. And so in response to that, you have, you know, this group of trans women say, like, well, you didn't put your body on the line for gay liberation when push came to shove. And the police are really, you know, the primary, you know, kind of manifestation of state violence against all of us, and the kind of revolution that we claim we're fighting for has to start with opposing the police. But there's really this kind of breakaway moment. And so what I really see is not a split between, say, gay politics and trans politics, as in a split between gender and sexuality or between identity, but just a class shift that a certain middle class set that was disproportionately white started to think, well, if we make a pitch for ourselves as normal, healthy men and women who just happen to be gay, we might get somewhere with that. And frankly, they did, right? I mean, that has been really the engine of gay civil rights. Yeah, everyone kind of knows this history. But I think part of what's so important right now and what holds my attention to what we lost by sacrificing quite deliberately the interests of poor trans women and street queens is like, okay, well, then we get to, say, 2015 and something like the legalization of same-sex marriage, which is sort of became a huge goal of LGBT civil rights movements. What did that win? I mean, since then, we've seen more political homophobia and transphobia quantitatively than ever before. And some of the, it's not even obvious that that right to gay marriage will be maintained, let alone a whole bunch of other interconnected struggles, you know, perhaps most importantly, reproductive justice and abortion rights, as well as, you know, the right to transition or gender affirming care. It just seems to me that that kind of calculus that, okay, well, if we get rid of the working class, the most disreputable people, the sex workers, the ones who make us look bad, we claim we're normal and healthy, we ask for private rights like any other Americans, like, okay, that'll at least protect us. Well, it hasn't even protected that class, right? I mean, I understand why people were motivated to make those decisions, but really, I think LGBT liberalism has kind of just been an abject failure. It hasn't even succeeded in securing the interests of the very narrow class it claims to represent. However, again, like I said, I don't see this as like a tragedy that's played out and now we're screwed. I just think actually that class struggle between middle class and a kind of working class coalition that's more interested in a politics of solidarity rather than kind of defending your private interests, I think like that's just lying in wait. And of course, it never extinguished. You know, there's plenty of working class movements for trans equity, you know, for changing material conditions for trans women that have been ongoing continuously since the 70s, just as there have been ongoing, you know, working class feminist movements and, you know, some gay and lesbian movements as well. So there are plenty, you know, of movements that are still ongoing, but that struggle, I think, is important to me because the kind of progress narrative and even backlash narrative, I think, about homophobia and transphobia today still presumes that there was just this sort of kind of like unimpeachable or straightforward victory in the 70s, 80s, and 90s. And I don't really see it that way. I see it as kind of a class struggle that is unfinished and yet has had nothing but pretty dismal returns, especially lately.
1: Jules Gill-Peterson is my guest. She's professor of history at Johns Hopkins, and we're discussing a short history of trans misogyny. I'm Sasha Lilly, and this is Against the Grain on Pacifica Radio. Well, your framing of the class divide and tensions that came out of the period of the 60s and 1970s and into the 80s and so on, I think leads very nicely to a question around the emergence of the term transgender and the meaning and politics that were associated with it. Can you tell us about the origins of the term?
0: Oh, I'd be delighted. And this is maybe the place where I get to play the role of the provocateur more than normal, because, you know, transgender has been presented to us as like a kind of, you know, as a positive term, right? As a signal of social progress. Oh, we have this wonderful term. It's an umbrella term. It's inclusive. It's radically inclusive. It's better because everyone could identify as transgender, right? And so what does it really mean today? Well, it's pretty loose, right? But just sort of like anyone who sort of departs perhaps from the gender that was assigned to them at birth, regardless of whether they transition or not. And really, maybe even more than that, in its most capacious, trans or transgender is supposed to mean, well, anything that sort of challenges gender norms. You know, it gets like pretty vague and pretty abstract. But I really don't see this as like a triumph. I think actually and I'm so glad you asked it that way. I mean, this is about a kind of middle-class hegemony really kind of flexing its muscles in the 1990s. So if we go back to the 90s, you know, the way the story of transgender as a term is usually narrated is that it was this radical intervention to say that trans people were not defined by medical diagnoses. There was an older term, transsexualism, transsexuality, but there are also all these psychiatric diagnoses, gender identity disorder, and so on. And the story even I was told in college and in grad school was that transgender came in to say, well, you don't define me, doctor. You know, I can be trans any way I want. And there's this coalition of people, and it doesn't matter whether you transition or not, and that's so wonderful. It's not even clear to me that that was necessarily the main reason the term was invented. I think actually the much more, you know, significant birth of the term was in the social service landscape, in kind of NGO service delivery. And to me, this is a story about neoliberalism. It's a story about austerity and the fallout, you know, not just of the Reagan years. I mean, the dominoes were set, you know, back in the 60s, I think. But really, by the time we get to the early 1990s, what you have, and I'll use New York City as an example, you know, you have neighborhoods rapidly gentrifying, like the meatpacking district, where you have rents just skyrocketing, and you have a kind of college-educated, mostly white, like self-described stylish class of people moving in, a lot of artists and intellectuals. And, you know, part of what that's doing is not just displacing the literal meatpacking distributors in the neighborhood, it's displacing the poor trans women of color and street queens who have been working the meatpacking district streets for decades. Like, they're getting hounded by the police because gentrifiers are calling the cops on them. And in that process, right, they're finding that, oh, okay, well, this newly expensive New York City is not for me. I'm not getting anything out of this, right? And but we're also hitting a point where, you know, this kind of underclass of trans women have been completely left behind by political economy for multiple decades. And it's also a period where, you know, HIV/AIDS is circulated at alarmingly high rates. And, you know, there's just famously not a good healthcare system in this country. And so it's sort of left to safer sex outreach programs, kind of just these social service public health model style delivery services to basically go out onto the streets and try and do, you know, early sort of harm reduction with these sex working trans women. And they're actually the ambassadors of transgender. Like, transgender arrives there because it's like a term you use when you're writing a grant to the state or a private foundation to explain this high risk group of people. And the whole point of the term in that context is not that it's radically inclusive, it's actually to mark a difference. Transgender is supposed to say that those girls are not like gay men. And here it is, the term in the other way we use it today. Transgender is about gender, right? So gay men, that's about sexuality. And so basically, it's this term that you have all these outreach workers and organizations using to say, oh, well, honey, you know, to these girls on the street, you're not a gay man. You're not like gay people. No, you're transgender. You're a high-risk population. We need to manage you accordingly. You know, basically, we need to, with great compassion in a liberal way, police you and police your behavior. And trans women on the street tend to reply, I don't know what you're talking about. That's like, I'm gay. Of course, I'm part of the gay world, that working class gay world. And so this term kind of arrives and basically starts casting them as backwards, as kind of having outmoded beliefs about themselves. But if you just think about the class history we're talking about, driving a wedge between street working trans women and gay men serves to, again, push their interests further and further apart. And really, I think it's part of this larger quality of life policing, neoliberal gentrification, kind of Giuliani era New York story, where we see those girls displaced from their neighborhoods, pushed out to make room for people who are paying high rent, and nothing has been given to them except these cheap, meager social services that are not addressing basic needs, let alone healthcare needs around transition or HIV/AIDS. And so it's really, for me, transgender is not the moment of political radicalism and triumph. It's like the moment of the kind of quotidian despair and disappearing of poor people that we have come to associate with the kind of neoliberal era where public space is being destroyed, everything is being privatized, and increasingly, right, even though things like being unhoused, things like addiction, you know, forms of poverty are on the increased reliance on food banks, people who are uninsured, even though all those things are going up, there's this incredible demand backed by the power of capital and the police to disappear those people from our cities. And like that really is something that affects these poor trans women of color very hard, but it's not only happening to them, right? I mean, it's happening to so many other kinds of people. But for me, again, it's like, that's not meant to be a tragedy narrative. It just means like transgender is not the arrival of like, oh, we finally figured everything out. We're good radicals now. It's the arrival of an intensification of a struggle. Like we have to solve these nagging, severe issues, you know, of poverty and policing and racism that were obvious in the 60s, but frankly are only getting worse after deindustrialization, austerity, you know, and all sorts of policymaking from Reagan and Clinton all the way down to Giuliani.
1: Right. And of course, that austerity and those pushes aren't just confined to the cities and areas of the United States, but of course, it's a global project. And in that global project, often Western non-governmental organizations play a role, often in partnership with the state, as the social safety net has been cut away. How then has the export of this Western notion of transgender people, how has it been brought to the global South by NGOs? And what have been the consequences of the export of that term?
0: That's a fantastic question. And it really, again, reminds us of the relationship here between the United States and, you know, the global South. It's not just that things recur. There are direct kind of funding pipelines, you know, policy pipelines, intellectual pipelines. But you're right, that kind of NGO birth, you know, at the street level in U.S. cities is matched, although maybe it starts a little bit later, with NGO work all over the global South. And you can think about this sort of theme, unifying theme here of transgender as a hallmark of modernity, of being a kind of modern kind of person. It becomes a sort of yardstick, you know, emphasis on the stick, a kind of disciplinary tool that sort of ties the provision of services, often in partnership with the state, that aren't otherwise available to people living in poverty, with really strong moral prescriptions about how they should live their lives. So I think the main ways we would see this happening are, you know, again, coming back to these same transfeminized populations we were talking about earlier, whether it's hijras living in post-colonial India or travestis living in you know, even post-dictatorship Argentina, or, you know, trans-Filipinas living in the Philippines. I mean, you could pick in any number of contexts where you see NGOs sort of tying basic services. It's often, again, sex work outreach, so providing condoms and testing, as well as access to HIV testing and medicines, but increasingly also access to things like hormones and other transition-related forms of care, but also just basic legal bureaucratic things that trans-feminized people need all over the world when their, you know, state bureaucracies classify them one way or another and make them more vulnerable to violence. And basically, you see all of these things being handed out, obviously being handed out under great scarcity, so not meeting demand in the first place, but often attached to really severe moral prescriptions like you must stop doing sex work. And more broadly, that transfeminized people all around the world should start to move towards and approximate Western trans womanhood more and more. And that might mean through a kind of Western medical model of medical transition, which just sort of lands often not at all for different groups of people who have other ways of styling themselves or changing their bodies. But more broadly, just that they're like, you should move towards basically the way middle-class trans women live in Europe or the United States or Canada, when that really just like has nothing to do with how people are living. And certainly there's no material attachments to those demands. And so over time, I think you're seeing this kind of pressure to replace other ways of life with a Western transgender way of life. But I always want to say like that's to say sort of what the broad trend and push and pressure has been from NGOs and partnership with different states. But that's not to say that people on the ground haven't resisted that, or even very smartly, tactically made use of the opening given by, okay, well, here is access to some really important medical supplies we need, or access to some minimal money that we can redistribute in our community. Sure, sure, we'll play along and call ourselves transgender, and we'll, you know, come say nice things to the grant reporters and the grant funding institutions, or appear at a, you know, UN sponsored this or that. But like, you know, on the ground, people are just making the best with what they're given access to. But again, I really think we could think about this sort of the globalization of precarity, basically this kind of gentrification, not just of the terminology or the imposition of an identity category called transgender, but really the attempt to replicate this kind of precarity that attends the poor trans woman underclass in the United States around the world, but really sort of in concert with the way that people in the global south and their labor are exploited to the benefits of transnational corporations and capital more broadly. So it's huge, huge scale, right? I'm talking in broad brushstrokes here, but I really think that's such an urgent area.
1: To end with, Jules Gill-Peterson, you've been tracing trans misogyny over the last two centuries of colonialism, capitalism, and then, of course, in its latest iteration as neoliberalism. And I wanted to ask you, if one were to reject the way that a lot of the politics around trans women and trans feminized people has taken, what would mutual liberation actually look like in the politics of solidarity if we were to reject a particular kind of liberal politics around transgender and transfeminized people? What would that look like to you?
0: Well, I'm so glad you said, you know, it would be about the liberation of everyone and that it involves solidarity, because that for me is the fundamental lesson here, is that actually most of the suffering that trans women and trans feminized people have been put through is genuinely a consequence of the absence of solidarity. It's that they've been degraded and marginalized in the sense of being put on the bottom of the social order and kind of left on their own as exceptions, as particularly unusual or inexplicable or particularly despicable. And so haven't been able to mount an effective politics on their own because they have some of the least resources and frankly just aren't a big enough population. And so ultimately what we need is a kind of leftist materialist politics premised on solidarity and building coalition between movements that see profound transformations, not just domestically but internationally, of capitalist social relations towards a less immiserating world. But I think in particular for the issue of trans misogyny, if there's anything that that concept can teach us, it's that there are such intense barriers and prohibitions on solidarity with trans women and trans feminized people that it is worth kind of spending some time trying to undo that ideological problem, to break through some of those obstacles first as a way to more effective solidarity. And so one that I propose is simply actually to take what I think is the greatest strength of trans femininity as such and kind of just wear it proudly, which is to take the concept that trans women and trans feminine people are kind of the most feminine, sort of the most woman. And think about that on just sort of philosophical sense. Trans women are an interesting group of people because they genuinely want to become women and have to work really hard against everything, kind of swim upstream to achieve a status that is otherwise degraded in a patriarchal culture. And so trans women are often very practiced in being extra, in being the most, in packaging that up and selling it sometimes, but genuinely embodying glamour and beauty in ways that make people very uncomfortable, including, I think, many liberal feminists, because so much of equality has been premised on women having to become more like men. And so I think one way to begin to sort of tackle trans misogyny is to think about what material politics could go along with and help contribute towards revaluing trans women for that expression of excess, for a world beyond scarcity, beyond austerity, for promising kind of endless glamour and everyone having more than they need, because that's the kind of world that everyone needs, but that trans women and trans feminized people are really well positioned to tell us about, help us desire, help us dream for, and help us fight for. And so ultimately for me, I think trans women and trans feminized people are kind of the most incredible untapped allies in so many struggles for material liberation around the globe. And it is to our collective detriment that we not engage them more and put their interests as our interests collectively in that expression of solidarity. Because of course, if we created a world in which trans women and trans feminized people enjoyed more than they needed to live the kind of lives that they wanted to, free from state violence, police violence, and interpersonal violence, that would simply be a world in which everyone else was benefiting from those radical transformations as well. So I think, again, this for me is not to invent anything new. It is to seize the real countercurrents that are available to us in this long history that is otherwise a very violent history, but that I think contains the seeds for a really beautiful expression of solidarity and an embrace of, frankly, being the most.
1: Well, in those very hopeful words, I want to thank you for being on the program.
0: Oh my goodness, thank you so much for having me.
1: Jules Gill-Peterson is professor of history at Johns Hopkins. She's the author of A Short History of Transmisogyny. You've been listening to Against the Grain. I'm Sasha Lilly. Thanks so much for listening. And please tune in again next time.
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Welcome to Circumpolar Sound and Song, a 30-minute program showcasing the rich diversity of indigenous music from around the northern world. On each weekly show, we will present and discuss selected traditional and contemporary music created and performed by musicians from Alaska, Canada, Greenland, Scandinavia, and Russia. Our aim is to share music from circumpolar cultures with you, sounds and melodies rarely broadcast here or anywhere else. We hope that you will enjoy and learn from what you hear. Circumpolar Sound and Song is produced for KRFF in Fairbanks, Alaska, in affiliation with the Music and Anthropology Departments at the University of Alaska, Fairbanks. Once again, the name of this program is Circumpolar Sound and Song, produced in Fairbanks, Alaska. My name is Susan Hurley-Glova, and I'm hosting today's show featuring music from Native North America, Volume 1, Aboriginal Folk, Rock, and Country, 1966 to 1985. This beautiful 2-CD set with extensive notes on the artist was released in 2014 on the Light in the Attic record label out of Seattle, Washington. Long in the making, the project is the brainchild of Kevin Cipriano Howes from Vancouver, British Columbia. He began finding records of Canadian Indigenous bands playing rock and other kinds of popular music, recognized that the music had never been properly documented, and began to systematically gather it. Over the course of 15 years, source material was unearthed at locations ranging from vinyl swap meets and stores to public and private libraries. He followed up on the recordings, contacted the musicians in the far north, and asked their permission to re-release their songs. There are 34 tracks on the 2 CDs. Howes is working on a second project that will feature indigenous rock and folk music from the southern part of the continent as well. Much of this northern music had never been heard by a wider audience, and as you will hear, between 1966 and 85, there was a lot of really good music being made by indigenous artists. I'll feature some of it on today's show, beginning with a band and a song called Sikamut. Sikamut means people of the ice. Inuit musicians make their home in the Nunavik region in Canada, north of the province of Quebec. The group formed in the early 1970s, and it was a formative player in bringing rock and roll music to the Nunavik region. The group had a repertoire of more than 50 original songs about hunting, gambling, drinking, relationships, women, weather, and everyday life. The band's infectious music sung in their Inuit language dialect was popular not only with locals but with outsiders as well. This song that you're going to hear pushes along with a strong backbeat, electric guitar, chugging bass lines, and enthusiastic vocals. Owing quite a bit to Buddy Holly's Peggy Sue, the lyrics are an invitation for people to enjoy the party, and it was on an album that received airplay in other regions of Canada and immortalized the group as bona fide Arctic rock stars.

I'm playing music today from a wonderful collection of rock and roll music made by Indigenous musicians from the far north. The track you just heard was recorded in the Nunavik region of Arctic Canada in 1976. The next selection is by the Chieftones, who billed themselves as Canada's all-Indian band. The song you'll hear is called I Shouldn't Have Did What I Done, and it was recorded in 1966. The Indigenous band members met at a residential school in Edmonton, Alberta, but they were raised along major rivers in rural British Columbia. The salmon industry was the greatest source of employment there, but during winter, when the fishing slowed down, music was central to the village experience, and the young musicians listened to a lot of regional, country, and Western. When these young men were sent to school in Alberta far from home, they bonded over early rock and roll artists like Elvis Presley and Jerry Lee Lewis, and formed a band that initially played for school functions but then went pro. To attract interest and publicity, the Northwest Coast group wore matching white suits and Native American bonnets associated with Plains tribes, and the headdresses became a successful marketing tool. The Chieftones continued to perform throughout the 1970s. One member died from cancer, but the remaining members are alive and well, currently scattered across the United States and Canada. They maintained a strong degree of professionalism, achieving great success in the cultural music business. At one point in the mid-1960s, they even toured with the Beach Boys. Their song, I Shouldn't Have Did What I Done, begins with a kind of cliche Hollywood Indian beat, but quickly moves into an original early rock groove with lyrics reflecting regret about saying the wrong thing at the wrong time.

Today's show focuses on little-known music recorded by Native North Americans between 1966 and 1985. That last song was from a band called the Chieftones from the northwest coast of British Columbia. The next song takes us back to eastern Arctic Canada with two songs from the Innu or Montagnais indigenous communities located in Labrador and northern Quebec. The first is by the musician Philippe McKenzie. The song is called Mistashibo, and it was recorded in 1975. McKenzie wrote and performed songs in his native Imu-Amu language, and they speak of family, friendships, identity, culture, native rights, and nature. He was a catalyst and leader of the Innu folk movement during the 1970s, when folk, country, pop, and rock music integrated into the indigenous music landscape. McKenzie's repertoire garnered not only local interest in the province of Quebec, but the attention of the Northern Service Division of the CBC. The term Mistashibo means Great River, and it refers here to a local river that was a long-established waterway passage for his people. McKenzie continued to play until 2009, when a medical condition brought his career to an end. His music is little known outside of Aboriginal and French-Canadian audiences, but his original musical style and gifted writing skills are of lasting value to all listeners. I find this track particularly appealing with its almost Iberian harmonies and beautiful melodies sung in the Innu indigenous language.

That was Mr. Chibot by Philippe McKenzie. You'll hear now another project that he was involved with. This was the Groupe Folklorique Montagnier. The song was recorded in 1977, and it became an anthem for not only the Innu people, but also for Aboriginal people from across Quebec. I think it's a very interesting combination of folk and Indigenous musical elements.

Those were two songs from the far northeastern regions of Canada. Today's program showcases early Indigenous recordings of rock, folk, and country from Native North America. Next up is a band from the province of Alberta called Saddle Lake Drifting Cowboys. The name of the song is Modern Rock, and it was recorded in 1982. Plains Cree musician Edwin Queenie grew up in a large farming family in Alberta, and Hank Williams became his idol. Queenie taught himself how to play guitar, and he learned to speak English at school. He formed a band with friends, and they hit the road playing a mixture of country, waltzes, blues, boogie, and good old-fashioned rock and roll. The song Modern Rock was a new style for Queenie. He was influenced by the new wave sound he heard on the radio in the early 1980s. The group performed until 1994 before disbanding. For your listening pleasure, here are the Saddle Lake Drifting Cowboys getting down with their instrumental track, Modern Rock.

That was Modern Rock, a song by the early indigenous country rock band Saddle Lake Drifting Cowboys. Continuing with more music by indigenous northern musicians, you'll hear a track by Morley Loon, recorded in Montreal in 1979. Cree artist Morley Loon seems to have been a real force of nature. He became active in music at an early age, and as a teenager, he also took up acting and was in minor roles in several Canadian films. On the track you're about to hear, Ndo He No, Loon plays guitar backed up by a percussionist and a flute player. The name of the song translates to the hunter, and it reflects the hunting and gathering tradition of Loon's people and region. If you close your eyes and absorb the music's pulse, it's easy to visualize the subject of this mesmerizing song. A traditionalist in appearance, Morley was a seasoned traveler and road warrior, performing across Canada, the United States, and Europe. He apparently approached things with a special joie de vivre, celebrating his Cree culture and promoting it to all. He died of cancer in 1986 before he was 40, but his spirit lives on through his music.

That was the Cree musician Morley Loon with No He No. The last featured artist on this first show on Native North American popular musicians is John Angayek. I'll play the song I'll Rock You to the Rhythm of the Ocean. It was recorded in 1971 when he was a student at the University of Alaska Fairbanks. John was born in 1941 in Lake Alaska and was the first of many children in a large Yupik or Western Inuit family. He went to a mission high school, graduated in 1961, and enlisted in the U.S. military where he served in Vietnam. At the University of Alaska Fairbanks, he was able to make a recording of his own music. We won't be able to hear the whole song, but this will at least give you a taste for what his music is like.

You have been listening to Circumpolar Sound and Song. This show was produced for KRFF in Fairbanks, Alaska, in affiliation with the Music and Anthropology Departments at the University of Alaska Fairbanks. The program's theme music was produced by Philip Glova. I am Susan Hurley-Glova, host of today's show. Thank you very much for listening, and please tune in again next week.

0: Texas. This is Rob Mulford, local contact for Veterans for Peace, North Star Chapter 146, with an urgent request for active duty reservists and National Guard service members. Under international treaty law, constitutionally the law of the land, you have both the right and duty to refuse illegal orders. Please check out the Veterans for Peace website, Appeal for Redress, and or its chapter contact listing. There you will find my contact information for Fairbanks, Alaska, North Star Chapter 146, Wage Peace. Stay strong.
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3: Hi, I'm Richard Nelson for Encounters, a program of observations, experiences, and reflections on the world around us. For many thousands of years, this sound has drifted through the forests and over the muskegs and meadows of the southeast coast of Alaska. The sound of a deer call. It's a very simple little thing made out of two strips of wood with a little space between and a rubber band stretched between that little space. It's the same thing that you probably did when you were a kid holding a blade of grass between your thumbs and blowing on that. And it's a similar sound until fairly recently that sound was made more like the way we did when we were kids with a blade of grass, or especially Tlingit people here had learned to make that sound by using the leaf of a dwarf dogwood, or what's often called Jacob berry in this part of the world, holding that against the roof of your mouth and blowing on it to create a similar sound. It is a magical, magical morning on this island off the coast of southeast Alaska. I'm standing in a long, narrow muskeg or bog, and every twig, every branch, every needle, every trunk is covered with billows of snow. Snow clinging everywhere. The ground of the muskeg itself also billowing with snow. It's as if you could walk through the clouds. If you've been on a jet plane flying through towering cumulus clouds, you've had this same kind of feeling of moving through this world of white, and in this case, white and black, a beautiful mazework and mosaic of snow. The snow in this muskeg is about, in some places up to my knee, a foot to 18 inches deep. That makes it about belly deep for a deer, and I've just come out from the edge, and right here, cutting a line right straight across the muskeg, is a deer track. In fact, two deer tracks. One fairly smallish track and the other quite large. And what that tells you is almost certainly a buck was following a doe. It's the rutting season. It's December, actually the second phase of the rut. The initial rut in this part of the world starts around the middle of November. And does who do not mate and become pregnant during that first estrus cycle will come into another one about a month later. And that's what time of year it is now. So there are bucks following does around on this island. What I'm doing, hunting for deer, reflects one of the most deeply rooted and elemental of all human activities. It goes back at least 3 million years, possibly 4 million years. It may well be the key to the evolution of our species. Hunting requires intelligence, at least the human form of hunting does. The ability to think, to strategize, to understand what the animal you hunt is going to do, where that animal

mind of a hunter. I'm not hunting alone today. I have my dog, Kita, a little border collie who's wallowing through the snow next to me here, not too happy to be out here in this muskeg. It's hard for her to get through this. Little border collie, black and white. I've hunted with her for many, many years, 16 years now, I think, taking advantage of her companionship as well as her acute hearing, her remarkable eyesight, and above all else, her sense of smell. A few minutes ago, as we started to approach this muskeg, Kita was lifting her snout and getting excited and shivering a little bit, and I knew we had walked into the cloud of scent from a deer. There are many ways to hunt deer, and in the lower 48 states, oftentimes people hunt in stands. It's not done very often here in southeastern Alaska, where a hunter will say, there's a nice tree right over here next to me, a big spruce tree with a bare patch of ground underneath it. The hunter may sit under there for hours just waiting for a deer to come by, perhaps near a deer trail, maybe in white-tailed deer country near a place where buck is rubbing its antlers. They often return to those places, whitetails do, or a stand up in a tree on a branch or a little homemade or manufactured kind of a stand where the hunters will sit up in a tree. Another way to hunt deer is by driving, done in many parts of the country, especially in the Midwest, where a line of people will move very, very slowly through the forest or through marshes or meadows and try to push deer toward other hunters who are on stands waiting. But here in southeastern Alaska, almost everybody hunts by what's called still hunting, a paradoxical term. And oh, here's another set of deer tracks, a little older with a lot of snow in them. The last ones were very fresh. These have some new snow in them, so it shows that they're from earlier this morning or maybe from yesterday. And here's another one, another track where a deer kind of plowed through deep snow here. You can see how its chest and belly were dragging through the snow. Still hunting, the way that we do it in this part of the world, it's kind of a paradoxical term because you're actually moving. You're not standing perfectly still. But the term, I think, is to remind you that it's very important to walk slowly and then to stop, to walk along and then stop, just as I've been doing as I've been talking with you, so that you're watching where your feet come down, watching for every twig, every branch that might make a noise. Then you stop and you look around and then you watch your feet again. Still hunting. Some people do it fairly fast, actually. They walk along and it works fairly well because deer will hear a noise coming, stop and wait to see what is that noise. My own preference is to hunt very, very slowly just because I see more. As, for example, I'm right kind of following the edge of the muskeg, and right over here is one set of deer tracks. Here's another set of deer tracks. And just beyond it, a whole scramble of tracks from a little hyperactive animal that doesn't seem to be able to decide where it wants to go. These are the tracks of a marten in fairly shallow snow here by the edge of a tree. I can see that there are a little bigger, half again the size of a 50-cent piece, these little footprints, and I can see a couple of them. I can see the five toes that are emblematic of the weasel family, the Mustelidae, mink, marten, weasel, ermine, otter, sea otter, skunk, fisher, all belong to that same family. So this little marten, I'm following its tracks, is just going all over the place like the frenetic little creature it is, sniffing around looking for food. Marten will eat, well, sometimes of the year they'll eat a lot of berries and stuff like that, but they're really a predator. They'll eat birds and bird eggs, and especially they are noted as a hunter of red squirrels, which are also common on this island. Still hunting really, really requires the ability to be quiet if you do it in the slow way that I prefer. So you watch every single branch, that you don't brush against it, you don't make noise, you wear very quiet clothing. You'd never wear something like nylon, very noisy stuff. Something to remember if you just like to watch animals too is to avoid nylon, but polypropylene fleece is wonderful, and wool is very good too for walking around in this quietly in this kind of country. You learn little tricks about quiet, for example, how to step quietly in the squishy, mossy muskeg. If you feel your foot sink down in a very wet spot, you know when you pull it up, it's going to make a loud sucking sound. You learn to kind of twist your foot and pull it out very slowly so you don't make noise. The snow this morning is a little bit noisy.
hear it when I just be quiet so you can hear my footsteps. So even that can be a problem, although in a lot of places today, the snow is very, very deep powder, soft powder. Now, here's an interesting thing. Here are two cedar trees, and both of them have had the bark torn off, great strips of bark torn from the base of the tree, about as wide as my outstretched palm, up in this one tree. Gee whiz, the strip goes up about 30 feet. This is where a bear came along and pulled off the bark in the springtime to lick that tasty cedar sap from the trunk of the tree. So as you move along, one of the virtues of this still hunting is that you see so much. The little tracks, the here all around me right now, I've kind of slipped back into the forest here, and looking all around, all the blueberry bushes, all the huckleberry bushes have been clipped, trimmed, not this winter, but in previous winters by browsing deer. And so you can see that this is a favored habitat for deer, and it is a perfect one. Now here, I've got a lot of big trees around me, and there's almost no snow. Remember, I was saying the snow is so deep in the muskeg. Now I've gone back just to, 50 feet or so into the forest, and the snow is about an inch deep here. So this is the kind of place deer really need for winter habitat. There's lots of feed around, but there are also lots of big trees for shelter from the snow, so the feed is accessible to them. The mix, the diversity of habitats here in a forest like this, an old, ancient, temperate rainforest, is perfect for deer because you've got that mix of open spaces where trees have fallen, millions of tiny little open spaces, the Swiss cheese effect, and then you've got the shelter of the bigger trees where deer don't have to wallow in the snow. I'm not an expert at hunting, not by any means. I'm a learner. And I began learning when I was 23 years old, the first time I had ever hunted, although I grew up in Wisconsin in hunting country. At the age of 23, as an aspiring cultural anthropologist, I got to spend one of the most important years of my life with Inupiaq Eskimo people in the village of Wainwright up on the North Slope. Inuit people, Eskimo people, are quintessential hunters. Of all the traditional people of the world, they have the highest percentage of meat as the foundation of their diet. And they may well be the world's most brilliant hunters, living in that incredibly challenging environment, probably the most challenging environment any human group has ever inhabited. What's the key to it? Knowledge. The sharpest edge of the hunter's harpoon is what that person knows, all the meticulous, intricate details of that Arctic world. When I lived with Inupiaq people, they insisted that I learn not by questioning endlessly, as I started out doing when I first lived there, but by watching and then by trying for myself, learning by doing, learning by my innumerable and endlessly entertaining mistakes. Hunting caribou, especially seal out on the Arctic ice, walrus in the summer, polar bear in the wintertime, and the largest animal any group of humans has ever hunted, the bowhead whale, in the spring and April and May. I had similar apprenticeships then with Gwich'in and Koyukon Indians in the interior, spent a number of years living in interior Alaskan villages hunting moose, caribou, black bear, waterfowl, as well as fishing and traveling around with trappers. So I had some years of experience before I came here to Southeast Alaska and decided that I wanted to follow that subsistence life way that I had seen up north. And that meant I had to learn how to hunt for deer. And in spite of all the experience I'd had in the north, I found myself absolutely ignorant about deer hunting and an incredible, really quite spectacular failure at it. The first season that I hunted I was living in Juneau, and I spent the entire season, I don't know how many days, over weeks and over months, I was out all day long tromping around in the forest and in the muskegs, and I did not see one single deer. I didn't know how to look. I'm sure a lot of deer saw me, but I discovered quite quickly that there's a lot to know if you want to become a decent deer hunter. In fairness, I was near the town of Juneau, and the deer were a little skittish there, but nevertheless, I had some special talent for
not seeing anything. I began to learn about deer hunting by watching deer, by standing with them and watching them for long periods of time, not hunting for them at all, just watching to see what they do. And in that way, beginning to discover in the first place how you see deer, and then how to read their behavior, how to know what, say, the tracks mean in the snow. Like right now, I've come back out into an open spot. Everything is covered with deep snow on top of every little tiny tree and every stump, all covered with snow. It reminds me of a Koyukon riddle that goes like this: wait, I see something. We sit across from each other wearing hats of mountain sheep skin. And the answer is two stumps with these caps of snow on top of them. And you learn to read a little bit about deer sign. For example, you come here, here's some really fresh tracks. You know, if you can hear me sort of crunching through some, sloshing through some wet stuff, and there's some tracks there that are where a deer has stepped into that wet stuff also. Finding droppings, if you're really lucky, if you see really fresh, shiny, soft droppings, you can poke your finger down in there and see if they're still warm. It only takes deer scat about, maybe 5 minutes to cool off. So if you ever come across warm scat, and I've only done that a couple times in 20 years of pretty serious hunting, you know there's a deer very, very close to you. But when it's snowing like it is right now, just a little snow starting to fall, if you find a track and it's got no snow in it, you can be sure that deer passed by a very short time ago. Here's another set of tracks. As you can hear, I'm sort of puffing and huffing because I'm walking through some very rough ground. Oh, wow, now here's something interesting. Here's a set of fresh deer tracks, fairly small, a doe or maybe a fawn. And these tracks are in my own footprints from when I walked into the muskeg. I'm following my own tracks back now. So there's a deer that came along my trail after I walked through here, which was not more than about 15 minutes ago. So I know that I'm surrounded by quite a few deer in here. My chances of seeing any are essentially zero right now, as long as I'm talking. The human voice is a sure cue to a deer that it's time to be somewhere else. Another thing you have to be acutely aware of as you hunt is that your boundaries, the boundaries of your own body, are not where you think they are. You may walk along and think, well, I don't want some other animal to see me. And you think of your boundaries only as the physical ones that are available to the eyesight of the animal you're looking for. But in fact, you're carrying with you a circle of sound and a circle of scent. Every step I make right now travels and drifts off through this forest and alerts animals to my presence that are far outside the range of sight, especially if there's a breeze blowing a certain direction. Then my sound will carry much more quickly in that direction than in the other direction. And of course, the most important thing is the circle of scent. Well, it's not just a circle. In fact, it's sometimes, if it's very calm as it is right now in this forest, maybe my scent just blooms out in a circle around me, but usually it carries off with the breeze. If I stand very still, as I'm doing right now, and I turn around, I can feel a little breeze against my cheek right now, drifting out of the northwest. So I know that off toward the southeast, drifting through this forest, is a ribbon of scent, and an animal far out of sight, 100 yards away in the forest, knows I'm here. So you have to learn to think that way. Keita, my little dog here, trudging along next to me, has taught me a lot about scent because I can watch her nose, watch her probing the scents with her nose, and also watching deer and seeing how they discover scent as they walk around downwind. Usually if you're blowing your call, a deer is likely to try to get downwind of you, and you can see that deer searching into the air for your scent. You can use other animal senses too. For example, there's a shorebird, large shorebird called the yellowlegs, and they make a heck of a racket when they're disturbed during the summer when they're nesting and into the fall. And I have on occasion heard a yellowleg legs making this incessant
call, this alarm call, followed that alarm call and seen, gone out into the Muskegon, looked for that yellow legs, and sure enough, there it was. And sure enough, there's a deer wandering close to its nest, and it's making as big a fuss about the deer walking near its nest as it would make a fuss if I was walking near its nest. And the deer's own attention can reveal to you another deer, that doe that comes out of the forest, answering my call, turns, looks back behind her, and stares back into the woods. I sit very quietly, and next thing I know, a buck comes out of the forest following her. So deer will also turn your attention to other deer or to other animals. I've seen deer staring. Oops, I just slipped on a log there. I've seen deer watch mink, seen them watch red squirrels, so they can help you to see other stuff too. Koyukon people, Indian people who live up in the interior, watch ravens a lot. For example, if a raven flies overhead, does a topsy-turvy somersault in the air, and then says, caw-caw, caw-caw, that kind of a call, Koyukon people say, it's dropping its pack sack full of meat for you. It's giving you a sign. It says, follow me, follow the way I'm flying, and I'll lead you to the animal you're after. And it may well be true. The raven can see from up there in the air, and the raven may be smart enough to know that you are going to leave something there for that bird. So it's kind of a self-serving prophecy. I follow that a lot. When I see ravens do that, I tend to follow where they're going, and I believe there's something to it. For Koyukon people, there's also the prayer to the raven, asking it for luck. Tzik'ach, they'll say, drop your pack sack for me. Tzik'ach, meaning old grandfather. Respecting the spiritual power of that bird. Koyukon people respect the spiritual power of everything out in the natural world. And so hunters draw not only from their encyclopedic knowledge and their ingenious array of techniques in hunting, but also their awareness of spiritual power in the world around them by showing respect toward animals, talking respectfully about them, not bragging about them, treating them carefully and respectfully. The hunters believe animals give themselves, reveal themselves to you as an expression of the balance and harmony that exists between humans and the natural world. I've come now to a favorite place of mine where I've often seen deer, a high bank that overlooks a big kind of sprawl of open forest. Good place to blow that call. I'd normally blow it more times than that, and I certainly wouldn't stand here talking away after I'd done it. There are lots of other considerations in hunting that I think are extremely important, having to do with something like that spirituality, that idea of balance. I believe that the most important thing that behooves me as a hunter is to behave in an ethical way. If I'm going to take on the responsibility of killing a deer, I want it to be a large one, not a little fawn. And so it's important to learn how to tell a big deer from a little one. And that's fairly easy. The head shape of a fawn and an adult deer are quite different. The fawn has a bulging forehead, and the adult deer has a much more streamlined kind of facial shape. There's also, I think, incumbent upon me as an ethical hunter, the need not to take long shots, to not shoot at running deer. I think it's important to take the closest possible shot that I can get at a deer that's standing perfectly still. There's the old ethic of fair chase, which says the animal should have a fair chance to get away. I don't believe in that at all. I believe that the animal has a right to a humane death, to an instantaneous death. And so I want to be as close as possible to that animal, and I want to take a shot for the temple and to make sure that I can hit there so that there's not even an instant of suffering involved. And there's also, with those kind of shots, no damage and loss of meat either. So I think if you want to be proud as a hunter, the thing to be most proud of is your ability to take a close shot at an animal standing still.
Also, I think it's important ethically to take good care of the animal, to make sure it stays clean, to use every single usable part of the animal. The parts that you can't use, I like to take them back out here and put them in the woods. In fact, I did that this morning. I brought some parts of a deer back here and left them in the forest as a gesture of respect toward the animal, rather than just throwing the parts in the garbage or something like that, as if they didn't mean much. Hunting has enormous emotional power. As I walk now along this kind of ravine edge, looking into this beautiful, beautiful forest, I think of the power of being out here, the power of feeling connected to this place, of the importance of taking responsibility for the process of sustaining my own life. It means more than I could possibly express that my body is made in part from deer, the wild animal that I love the most. And the deer that I hunt only on this one island live from the plants that are nurtured by the soil of this place, and so that I can live with an awareness that my body is made in part from this island that I love so much. So there's a sense of physical and a kind of spiritual connection that I feel because of hunting here. What a contrast to the supermarket. Here, I'm accompanied by bird songs and tumbling water rather than piped-in music. I move among trees and animals rather than crowds of shoppers. I search for elusive hidden animals rather than picking out flashy bright boxes that are shrieking for attention. I'm surrounded by mountains and sky rather than by walls and ceilings. And I feel the crisp, clear wind blowing against my cheeks rather than stuffy, imprisoned indoor air. And I can anticipate the heart-drumming intensity of encountering a deer rather than the impatient drudgery, I guess I'd say, of waiting in a checkout line. Here, I feel closely connected, not only to this moment in this place with these animals, but also to my own ancient human ancestors who have been hunters for millions of years. A story comes to mind. I was here with Kita a few years ago, standing very, very quiet back in the Muskegon. I heard a noise like this. Boom, boom, boom, boom, boom, boom, boom, boom, boom. It sounded like the distant drumming of a ruffed grouse, deep sort of non-directional sound. I knelt down beside Kita. She was staring intently at the edge of the forest. I knelt down beside her and realized that sound was her drumming heart. And then looking at the direction that she was gazing, I saw a deer there standing at the edge of the trees. But to hear the dog's drumming heart, I think, says something about the intensity for man and animal alike in hunting, and also where hunting lives, so deep in the hunter's heart. Well, if I'm going to seriously hunt today, I think the key to that is I've got to be quiet. I'll stop talking and get on with looking around for deer in this beautiful winter place. For Encounters, I'm Richard Nelson. Thanks so much for listening. I'll see you next time.

0: 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This program was written and narrated by Richard Nelson, edited by Ken Fate, and produced by Lisa Bush. 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

0: Welcome. This is Dr. Michio Kaku, professor of theoretical physics at the City College and the Graduate Center of the City University of New York. And this is Exploration. Every week on Exploration, we discuss the fascinating world of science and its impact on society. Well, today, we're going to talk about a controversial issue that many scientists don't want to talk about, and that is what happens when scientists create evil. What happens when they collaborate with the Nazis to unleash incredible amounts of destruction, even though they themselves may have had good intentions and some of their work opened up whole new worlds to science? We're going to be talking about two individuals today that shaped the 20th century. The first is Wernher von Braun, the greatest rocket scientist of all time, the man who was responsible for putting men on the moon. However, he started off his career working for the Nazis, perfecting the V-2 rocket, the terror rocket which terrorized London during World War II. He was captured by the Allies and then worked for the United States, building the Apollo space program, which was successful in terms of opening up the world, the universe, for space travel. And in the second hour of Exploration, we're going to talk about a much darker side of working for the Nazis. We're going to talk about Fritz Haber, one of the greatest chemists of all time who also worked for the Nazis. However, much of his work was later used for chemical warfare, and it's ironic that the gases that he perfected, including zyklone gas, was eventually used to gas his own relatives. So in other words, here is a tragic case of a scientist, Fritz Haber, who opened up whole new areas of chemistry. In fact, he made modern fertilizer possible. Think about it. In the old days, nitrogen in the air could not be fixed into chemicals that could be used for fertilizer, even though bacteria can do this. He was able to perfect the process by which we can take nitrogen from the atmosphere and create fertilizer for it, and that in turn helped to create the Green Revolution. So on one hand, the German scientist Fritz Haber opened up the modern world of fertilizer, which created the Green Revolution, which greatly expanded the human population, and yet he also worked on poison gases for the Nazis, which were later used to gas his own relatives. So the theme of today's program is scientists who have to take responsibility for the achievements and also the dangers that they unleash on the world. So once again, our first special guest is Michael Neufeld. He's with the National Space and Air Museum of the Smithsonian Museum in Washington, D.C., and he's the author of the book Von Braun, A Dreamer of Space, Engineer of War. And in the second half of Exploration, we're going to bring on Daniel Charles, author of the book Mastermind, The Rise and Fall of Fritz Haber, the Nobel laureate who launched the age of chemical warfare. And now I'd like to introduce our special guest for today. We're very delighted to have with us Michael Neufeld. He's the chair of the Space History Division of the Smithsonian's National Air and Space Museum. And he's the author of an exciting book. It's a huge book. It's perhaps the definitive biography of one of the pioneers in the exploration of outer space, Wernher von Braun. If you are a baby boomer, you probably were mesmerized by the image of this handsome scientist pointing the way to the stars with Walt Disney, saying, "On to the moon." And of course, he was successful that in his lifetime, he saw his childhood dream come true when he was responsible, in part, for putting several men on the moon. So once again, our special guest is Michael J. Neufeld of the Smithsonian Museum. The book is titled Von Braun, Dreamer of Space, Engineer of War. And it's also a book that forces us to confront the fact that how do we deal with scientists who work closely with the Nazis? So why rocketry? Rockets were thought to be the stuff of science fiction and toys. Why did he seize on rocketry?
1: You know, it was right in the 1920s that the space movement took off for the first time and reached the general public. It was because of several theoreticians. One of them was Robert Goddard in the United States. Another was Konstantin Tsiolkovsky in Russia. And then in the German-speaking world, Hermann Oberth. And in 19... 25 or the beginning of 1926, he already enthused by astronomy, got a hold of Oberth's rocket treatise, The Rocket in Interplanetary Space. And even though he couldn't understand it because it was all full of mathematical formulae, he was extremely excited about the idea that you could actually travel there.
0: Okay, now very soon he becomes head of the rocket program for the government. Exactly how was the transition done? Here we had this young kid getting interested in engineering and rocketry, and all of a sudden he becomes a pro. What happened?
1: Well, it's an interesting thing. Of course, it takes a number of years here, about 6 or 8 years from the time that he discovers Oberth. You know, he goes to boarding school. His math grades, which were terrible, become much better because all of a sudden he's motivated in math and science and becomes a kind of prodigy. He graduates early in 1930 from high school, goes into engineering school in Berlin. And at the same time, he was a member of the Early Rocket Society in Germany, and they built a rocket center in Berlin. And this so-called Raketenflugplatz, this rocket club in Berlin, was beginning to experiment with rockets after 1930. And in 1932, the Army, which had already been watching this, got interested again in the rocket as a weapon. The rocket, maybe the liquid fuel rocket that these clubs were developing might actually be useful for a long-range weapon.
0: Now, 1933 is the pivotal year where Hitler takes over, which changed everything. So how did von Braun deal with the Nazi regime?
1: Well, you know, von Braun at first, almost, as he says, paid almost no attention to this change of power, except for the fact that his father lost his job, because in fact his father had been the Minister of Agriculture for the German Reich in the last two very right-wing cabinets before the Nazis came to power, and was out of a job on the day that Hitler became Chancellor. So the Nazis came to power, and they were very rapidly destroyed the Weimar democratic system and established a dictatorship. But he wasn't that interested in all that. And in any case, you know, pretty rapidly they began funding the army better and better. So more money came towards him and came towards this little rocket program. At that time, just a couple of people, including himself.
0: Okay. And then what happened in the 30s as more and more money came available, and which led to the development of the V-1 and the V-2 rockets?
1: Well, in the 1930s, more money was given to rearmament, and there were people in the Army, notably General Becker, who became the head of the Army Ordnance Department, who was extremely interested in the long-range weapon and the rocket, what we now call ballistic missile, was an exotic long-range possibility. And so he began putting more and more money into rocket development. That led in 1937 to the founding of a new rocket center at Peenemünde on the Baltic Sea, and von Braun, who'd already built up a liquid fuel rocket program, then became the technical director of this rocket research station on the Baltic.
0: And how old was he when he assumed the head of this rocket program?
1: He was 25 years old. He wasn't the head. He was a technical director, and the head was a military officer always. But he always was the technical head of this rocket development. And he worked for the Army, but the rocket station was actually a collaborative effort between the Air Force and the Army. And he was the head of the Army side, which went on to develop what was later called the V-2. That was the ballistic missile. They called it the A-4. It was the fourth one in their series, which became the weapon deployed at the end of the war. The V-1 was actually a completely separate weapon that he did not develop. Mm-hmm. That was a cruise missile. It was essentially a small jet airplane, which the Luftwaffe or Air Force developed during World War II.
0: Okay, now the question is, how did he deal with the Nazi regime? Was he aware that slave labor was used to build these gigantic rockets?
1: Well, you know, he was, of course, quite aware of what was going on. In 1937, they asked him to join the Nazi Party, so he said, well, okay, why not? In 1940, the SS came and pressured him to become an officer, and he asked around, and they said, oh, you know, he said, I couldn't really say no. And that was partly because he didn't really have any strong moral principles other than furthering his career and, above all, going into space is what he really wanted to do. And then in 1943, the problem came up, how are we going to assemble the V-2 and who is going to do it? And there was a real manpower shortage because of the Eastern Front. And so the decision was made by others to use concentration camp labor. And then the last phase of this, and the worst of this, is that they went underground in the fall of 1943 because of an air raid on Peenemünde by the Royal Air Force. And that's when the really horrible conditions for concentration camp labor set in. And at that time, von Braun was underground. He saw the concentration camp laborers. He saw the conditions. He was involved in decision-making about using concentration camp prisoners, which means that he certainly couldn't say that he bore no responsibility for it.
0: Okay, now, he wasn't the only one in that position. That is, top scientists who worked with the Nazi regime, Werner Heisenberg, the man who was in charge of the German atomic bomb program, was in a very similar situation. And so the question is, were these people Nazis at heart? Did they simply join the regime and work the regime because they wanted to further science? Was it careerism? Exactly. Why did they collaborate, in fact, work and head up large parts of the Nazi war machine?
1: Well, in the case of Heisenberg, he was never a member of the party. He managed to evade doing that. Both of them were fundamentally came out of very conservative backgrounds, conservative families that were nationalistic. And therefore, they felt that they were working for Germany and they were working for German interests. I don't think either Heisenberg or von Braun were fundamentally believers in National Socialism in that way. Von Braun, more than Heisenberg, I think, was taken in by the Nazi regime, was somewhat enthusiastic for Hitler, and the conquests and the achievements of the Third Reich, as they appeared to be up until they started losing the war. So, of the two, I would rate von Braun as probably being closer to the Nazi regime than Heisenberg, and also bearing much more responsibility, because in fact Heisenberg never headed up an A-bomb program as such, because there never really was an A-bomb program. He was just one of the key scientific leaders of a small scientific group. Von Braun was the head of thousands of people in the middle of the war. He took a major personal responsibility.
0: Okay, now let's talk about the engineering feat. You mentioned Robert Goddard, who built these little putt-putt rockets. Some call them almost like toys, built on liquid-fueled propulsion systems. And von Braun takes this little Goddard rocket, only a few feet long, and builds Vengeance 2. Vengeance 2 is the rocket that brought London almost to its knees. So let's talk about the engineering challenges and the successes of von Braun.
1: Well, the V-2 was an enormous engineering achievement, and I must say that the long-told, oft-told story in the United States that he got his technology from Goddard is simply not true. He knew very little about what Goddard was doing, and because Goddard was extremely secretive. And in fact, it essentially was an independent line of development that came from Hermann Oberth and through the German rocket clubs that led to the development of this liquid fuel rocket technology. And the main challenges were, number one, just building a rocket engine much bigger than anything built before. Number two was the supersonic aerodynamics of a projectile that was going to travel at Mach 4 or 5. And finally, the hardest problem was the guidance and control, trying to guide this ballistic missile over a range of about 200 miles and hit something. And as it turned out, one of its main targets was London, and another was Antwerp after Belgium was liberated in the fall of 44. Those two cities were, essentially shelled by the V-2 in the fall of 44 and the first 3 months of 45. And they did have a local effect of, they were demoralizing in some ways to the local residents. But in terms of effectiveness, I would actually rate them as quite ineffective. It was much more efficient to use a four-engine bomber to drop plain old gravity bombs. than it was to expend the huge resources on the V-2 as a way to convey what was actually only a one-ton high-explosive warhead.
0: And some people say that the V-2 rocket was not guided very well. They simply pointed it and hoped and prayed that its guide system would place its warhead on the streets of London.
1: Well, in fact, the V-2 had a very sophisticated guidance system for 1944-45. It was an inertial guidance system using gyroscopic controls, using a tilt mechanism where it goes from vertical over to 45 degrees. And some versions had radio control to try to lessen the dispersion from left to right on the trajectory. But the reality was that the technology just wasn't there. So in spite of all that sophistication, the thing could barely hit a huge urban area like London or Antwerp.
0: Okay, now let's talk about 1945 and 46 with the collapse of the Third Reich. What did Wernher von Braun do as Russian and American troops began to converge onto Berlin?
1: You know, von Braun wanted to get away, and in particular, he wanted to surrender to the U.S. Army. And when he looked at the options of the Allied powers, it was clear that they wanted to get away from Stalin's Soviet Union. And Britain and France did not have the money to fund a big rocket program. And he dreamed still of going into space. Personally, he wanted to travel into space. He wanted to land on the moon. And the United States was his best hope for doing that. So he tried to put himself in the path of the U.S. Army. And in fact, he really wasn't in his power. It was mostly because of the orders of an SS general who kept moving his group around that he was lucky enough to be in a place that was overrun by the U.S. Army. And indeed, at the beginning of May 45, he surrendered to the U.S. Army.
0: And there's something called Operation Paperclip, in which case Nazi scientists were brought to the United States. So what was the official attitude of the United States toward captured German scientists?
1: Well, when von Braun surrendered, along with several other key members, including his military commander, General Dornberger, you know, the U.S. Army officers and scientists and engineers connected to the U.S. defense became very interested in the possibility of using the German rocketeers in the States, of importing their experience, importing their technology. And it was not the only group they were interested in. They were interested in all leading scientific and engineering fields that the Nazis had invested in and had some advantages in. And so that led to a secret program to import German scientists and engineers and technicians into the United States called Project Overcast, which was renamed Project Paperclip in 1946. And Paperclip brought over about 1,000 engineers, scientists, and technicians, and about one-eighth of those, about 125, were von Braun's group.
0: And also, you mentioned in your book the fact that around this time he gets married to a first cousin. Could you elaborate?
1: Right. He was overseas. It was already overseas in the United States since actually September 1945. He was living in Fort Bliss outside El Paso, Texas, which is where his group was. His 120-some Germans lived for about 4 years until 1950. And he had girlfriends before, many, because he was extremely handsome, extremely charismatic. He had actually tried to marry somebody in Germany in 1943, and that fell through. And towards the end of the war, he became very interested in a very beautiful first cousin, Maria von Quistorp, who was a member of a family he was very close to. And in late 46, he wrote to her. And then now that she was 18 and asked her to marry him, and she felt the same way, and so they agreed to engagement by mail. And he came over in March 47, guarded by U.S. Army MPs the entire time, because they were afraid of a Soviet kidnap attempt, and he was still somewhat, you know, watched by us. Who was he? Was he loyal? Was he useful? You know. So he actually was brought over to Germany and married her in a ceremony in Landshut, Bavaria, in March 1947.
0: Okay, now let's talk about 47 to 57. What was happening then? Some people think that America was sleeping while the Russians were soaring ahead with its rockets program. But what was von Braun doing between 47 and 57?
1: Well, from, you know, up until 1950, he was heading this small rocket group for the U.S. Army in El Paso, and they launched, they helped to launch the V-2s in White Sands, New Mexico, nearby, and they were developing a cruise missile, actually, which, but they had very little money, because, in fact, we weren't very interested in the arms race with the Soviet Union until after the Korean War started. And we did not invest in ballistic missile technology very heavily until 1954. And that was the year the Eisenhower administration sort of launched a crash program to build an ICBM because of the Soviet rocket developments were getting worrisome. They were getting ahead in rocket development. Now, we never quite caught up that advantage that they had built up early on after World War II, because in 1957 we were caught by surprise, to some extent, by the first ICBM that the Soviets launched, immediately followed by Sputnik when they launched the first satellite in October of 57.
0: Okay, now let's talk about that historic launching of Sputnik. What was the reaction of the Eisenhower administration? What was the reaction of the public when the Russians beat the pants off the United States?
1: The Eisenhower administration was rather calm about the whole thing, which just tended to infuriate many people in the United States even more, because we had advance warning that they would have a rocket and satellite capability. And the Eisenhower administration actually did not mind that they, some ways, that they set the precedent that you could overfly other countries. Because ultimately, Eisenhower is most interested in photo reconnaissance satellites, being able to take pictures of the Soviet Union. But the public was increasingly infuriated, especially after Sputnik 2 with the dog, only 1 month after Sputnik 1, demonstrated that they had this big rocket, this big launch capability. And so over the fall of 57, the furor over the Soviets beating us got heavier and heavier. And that brought the Eisenhower administration under pressure, ultimately accepting that von Braun would be allowed to launch a satellite in addition to our official satellite program, Vanguard.
0: Okay, and let's talk about Vanguard. I mean, here we have the Russians launching Sputnik 1, Sputnik 2, a dog in outer space. People are hysterical. They're saying that perhaps hydrogen bombs will be raining from outer space. And the Vanguard rocket was a dud. Explain the impact of what happens when America's great hope turns out to be a dud.
1: Well, you know, the Vanguard program ultimately succeeded in launching satellites, so in 58 and 59, but of course it was an enormous embarrassment on December 6, 1957, when after two Soviet successes, the first Vanguard launch failed miserably on national television, went up 4 inches, cut off, fell back, and blew up. And so this was essentially the third in a series of humiliations. And although they then launched a satellite in March 57, in the meantime, von Braun and the Army got their chance, and they launched the first U.S. satellite on January 31st, 1958, Explorer.
0: And tell us a little bit about that, because the public impact was absolutely staggering. Here was a German come to America to launch America's hope, as the press said.
1: You know, by the time that von Braun was famous for launching Explorer, he was already famous for doing other things, notably for writing articles about space travel in Collier's Magazine in the early 50s, and for appearing on Disney TV shows in 1955. So he had already made himself into a famous man and had become a U.S. citizen in 1955. So he had an image with the public that many had already accepted, that he was probably our leading rocket engineer, leading American rocket engineer. So, you know, people accepted this pretty well. I mean, obviously there were always people who had questions about his Nazi past, but the Army and his own accounts of his past sort of swept the problems under the rug and tried to make him look as good as possible.
0: Okay, so what happens after 57? NASA gets formed, a huge amounts of money is available. What happens after 57?
1: Right. You know, the course 57 and the Sputnik launches us into a space race. It launches us into a race with the Soviet Union over space, which is continually fueled by, of course, one Soviet first after another. You know, they the first satellite, the first dog in space, and then later on the first thing to go into escape velocity into orbit around the sun, the first thing to hit the moon, and so on. And eventually in 1961, the first man in space, Yuri Gagarin. So all of these Russian firsts only fueled this expansion of American space development. And Von Braun ends up playing, of course, a very important role in that. His rocket group for the Army is transferred to NASA in 1959-60 and becomes Marshall Space Flight Center. And in the meantime, while this is happening, the Saturn program begins. Its first version of the Saturn, later called Saturn I, is designed to be a heavy lift vehicle for putting things in orbit. And, of course, ultimately after Yuri Gagarin, Kennedy decides to go to the moon, and Saturn becomes the basis ultimately for the development of the moon rocket, Saturn V.
0: Okay, now 1961, the Russians put the first man in orbit around the Earth. America once again has another nervous breakdown, and there's enormous pressure, as you mentioned, on Kennedy to stake out the next goal. What was the reaction of the engineers? Do they think that Kennedy was unrealistic by saying that by the end of the decade, we will put men on the moon, or did they think that it was going to be easy?
1: Well, certainly no one thought it was going to be easy to put humans on the moon by the end of the 1960s. I mean, everyone saw that it was an enormous challenge. The reaction varied, actually, depending on who you were talking to. And I know that many of the people involved with the early Mercury program, they were just hadn't even gotten a human up yet. Alan Shepard was launched about 3 weeks after Yuri Gagarin for a little 15-minute hop. And then 3 weeks later, Kennedy announced going to the moon, and they said, my, this is really hard. Von Braun, on the other hand, having spent his lifetime promoting the idea of space travel and actually having been part of the behind-the-scenes discussions about how to respond with Vice President Lyndon Johnson, basically was the one who told Johnson, we can build a rocket to land on the moon probably about as fast as they can. We have a very good chance of beating them to a landing on the moon.

And the rest is history. Wernher von Braun is successful in terms of putting men on the moon, his childhood dream. However, it continues to haunt him, the fact that he had a Nazi past, the fact that he worked for Adolf Hitler and built the rockets that rained destruction on London. Well, that's it for the first part of Exploration. You've been listening to Michael Neufeld of the Smithsonian Museum, author of the book Von Braun, Dreamer of Space, Engineer of War. Stay tuned now for the second half when we talk about a chemist who changed the face of humanity, and he built chemical weapons for the Nazis, which were eventually used to gas his relatives. Once again, this is Exploration with Dr. Michio Kaku. For a copy of today's program, call the Pacifica Program Service at 1-800-735-0230. Stay tuned.

Welcome. Once again, this is Dr. Michio Kaku, Professor of Theoretical Physics at the City College and the Graduate Center of the City University of New York, and this is the second half of Exploration. The theme of this hour's program is the social responsibility of scientists. What happens when scientists not only pioneer new realms and open up new worlds of science, but also work for governments like the Nazis? In the first half of Exploration, we interview Michael Neufeld, author of the book Von Braun, Dreamer of Space, Engineer of War. And in the second part of Exploration, we're going to bring on Daniel Charles, author of the book Mastermind, The Rise and Fall of Fritz Haber, the Nobel laureate who launched the age of chemical warfare.

0: warfare. So here is a man who changed the face of modern chemistry. For example, the Green Revolution, which greatly expanded the population of the Earth, is due to the work of Franz Haber. He showed that nitrogen in the air can be fixed and put into fertilizer. Believe it or not, the modern Green Revolution would be impossible without the work of Fritz Haber. However, he also worked for the Nazis, designing poison gas for the Nazis, which ironically were used to gas his own relatives. And so in this half of Exploration, we're going to be talking about Fritz Haber, the Nobel laureate who launched the age of chemical warfare, but also helped to create the Green Revolution, which greatly expanded the population of humanity. Okay, let's talk about his childhood. Every scientist, of course, goes through a process, usually as a youth, where they get fascinated by the laws of physics, chemistry, and stars. What was it about his youth that propelled him in that direction?
1: Well, there are stories of him concocting chemical experiments, you know, in his boyhood, getting actually thrown out of the house for doing it, but then a friendly aunt gave him room, apparently, in her house to conduct these chemical experiments. Mm-hmm. So there was a personal interest, but also Fritz Haber was so much, almost eerily, a product of his times. And science in general, and chemistry in particular, was the field within which Germany was excelling at the time when he was growing up, the latter part of the 1800s. It was something that Germany, it was an industry that Germany dominated. And Haber, I think, partly because he had this sense of wanting to escape his town. He wanted to be important. He wanted to rise in society. He wanted to be successful. I think partly he latched onto the thing that seemed to be the path toward success.
0: And so he was very ambitious as a youth, right? But he grew up in a Jewish family. So could you explain how his religious identity changed over the years?
1: He did grow up Jewish. He grew up in a large Jewish clan in the city of Breslau. It's now Wrocław in Poland. He was part of that generation of German Jews who, for the first time, really could participate almost fully in German society. The legal restrictions had, to a large extent, been dropped. Professions were open to them that had never been open to their ancestors. And Fritz Haber just seized on these opportunities with all his might. In his 20s, he converted to Christianity. And this was, to some extent, a rejection of his past, a rejection of his father, with whom he had many conflicts. But it was also an identification with this increasingly powerful German state. He wanted to be, he said, much later in life, in trying to explain his decision to convert, he took it as a step toward being more fully German.
0: And what about comparing him a little bit to Einstein? Einstein also came out of that same social milieu. Jews, as you mentioned, were beginning to be more accepted in German society. Science was the big thing, the meal ticket for a lot of young, ambitious Jewish youth. Einstein was part of that whole movement. But then Einstein began to reject a lot of things associated with the Prussian tradition. But I guess Haber went the other way, right?
1: Right. Einstein and Haber are interesting kind of counterexamples to each other. They were both German Jews, as you mentioned, but Haber rejected that Jewish identity in favor of the German identity. Einstein never liked Germany much. For whatever reason, Einstein just couldn't abide nationalisms of any sort, and particularly German nationalism. He actually renounced his German citizenship as a young man. So while Haber was renouncing his Jewish identity, Einstein was rejecting his German identity. He was never very religious, Einstein wasn't, but he always felt almost compelled to stand, you know, with what he called his tribe. And that included identifying with and supporting the Zionist movement and the establishment of the Jewish homeland in Israel.
0: And in fact, Einstein renounced his citizenship as a teenager, which is something very rare for most teenagers to become stateless.
1: Yeah, unheard of, particularly at that place and that time. And the

0: like every year. And by happenstance, he got his hands on a particular scientific problem that had been the subject of much talk, this idea of how to capture nitrogen from the air and convert it into a chemical form that would be useful for fertilizer, the so-called nitrogen fixing problem. And that's how he made his great fame and his fortune.
1: Now, could you elaborate on that? You know, the average person, if you were to mention nitrogen fixing, their eyes sort of glaze over.
0: Exactly.
1: But this is absolutely essential for the prosperity of the human race. We have, 6.5 billion people on the planet Earth right now. We wouldn't have 6.5 billion people on the planet Earth in some sense without the work of Fritz Haber. So explain to us how absolutely essential it is for our dinner table.
0: Right. Well, okay, so here's an interesting fact. All protein contains nitrogen atoms. All DNA contains nitrogen atoms. Today, you know, you look at your dinner plate, you look at your own flesh, and roughly, let's say, half of the nitrogen atoms that are in that food, that are in your body, came from a factory. They came from an ammonia factory using the process, the chemical process that Haber invented. Basically, nitrogen is the fuel that drives intensive agriculture. Wherever fields year after year produce plentiful harvests, farmers are pumping nitrogen into the soil and plants are bringing it back out. And a lot of that nitrogen ends up wasted, sort of flowing down streams and becoming pollution. But around the turn of the century, around 1900, scientists began to glimpse the fact that the world had a limited supply of nitrogen for agriculture. And they wondered what would happen when the nitrate mines in Chile, which is what Europe was relying on for fertilizer, when they ran out. And so they said, there's incredible amounts of nitrogen in the air in this form of what they call N2, these tightly bound double atoms of nitrogen. How can we convince those nitrogen atoms to break apart and link up, say, to hydrogen instead, forming NH3, ammonia, which then plants could use, because plants cannot use the nitrogen in the air for food. That was the essential problem, how to capture nitrogen, this limitless supply of nitrogen from the air, converted into a form that could fuel world food production.
1: Now, as I understand, some bacteria can actually take nitrogen from the air and make it into fertilizer, but that's very limited process. And so we had this bottleneck, the human population could not grow beyond what we can feed them. And therefore, there was this bottleneck with fertilizer that Haber solved by then taking nitrogen from the air, limitless nitrogen from the air, and making fertilizer out of it. This is
0: right.
1: Staggering if you think about it, right? I mean, look
0: right
1: around. The people you see, your friends, your neighbors, they wouldn't be here. In some sense, they wouldn't be here without Fritz Haber, right?
0: That's right. Well, a lot of things would be different. I mean, particularly in China or India or Indonesia, parts of the world that are very heavily populated, that's where humanity would have run into the limits first. North America, we would just eat less meat. We could do it without the added nitrogen. But you know, the world would be different without that nitrogen fixing, that nitrogen capturing process. The world probably wouldn't have run into those limits until, say, the 60s. They were glimpsed in Haber's time, but they weren't really, you know, coming into play until 50 years after his life.
1: Now, we always hear the stories of struggling artists and poverty-stricken intellectuals, but here was a man who had some financial savvy as well, and he became wealthy. Could you elaborate?
0: Well, Fritz Haber struck a deal with this industrial partner of his, the BASF company, which actually still exists. He said, you know, so we have this patent on this nitrogen fixing process, this ammonia synthesis. For every unit of ammonia that you make, I, Fritz Haber, the inventor of this, will get a penny or two. And that wouldn't have been so significant had not World War I came along, had not World War I come along. But at that point, the German military was cut off from its supply of nitrogen for explosives. And suddenly, Haber's nitrogen fixing process becomes the key to keeping Germany in the war. And they built enormous factories and produced unbelievable quantities of ammonia. And Fritz Haber was getting money out of every kilogram of ammonia they produced. He became fabulously wealthy, worth a millionaire many times over.
1: So, in other words, on one hand, he creates a nitrogen process, which in some sense changed the course of agriculture. And then that same chemical genius goes to make weapons of war and made him wealthy, right?
0: It turns out, yeah, it turns out that the first really large-scale use of the nitrogen process was for warfare.
1: And what about his Nobel Prize?
0: Interesting story there. Immediately after the First World War, when Haber has really become infamous in parts of the world, the Swedish Academy of Sciences awards him the Nobel Prize for this ammonia synthesis. There were great protests in France and snide articles in the New York Times about it. But Fritz Haber took it as a vindication for German science.
1: Okay, now let's talk about Fritz Haber, the man, his political views, his social views. Here was a man who became wealthy, in some sense, on weapons of war. However, he also opened up a whole new area of agriculture, which is continuing to impact the human race even today. What was in his mind? What was his thinking process? What made him tick?
0: I think, first, there was ambition. Fritz Haber was a driven man. He really wanted to be important, to be successful, to make a contribution, to be well known, to rise in society. He was somehow compelled to do that. And you can look for psychological explanations in his escaping his Jewish identity as a young man. He also was a creature of his time. He believed in technical progress. He believed in technology. And he believed also in his duty to the state. He was a patriot, not in the sense that he, as some Germans were, convinced that Germany was somehow superior culturally to other countries. Fritz Haber wasn't that kind of patriot. But he totally believed in his duty to Germany. The state's goals became his own. And when the country went to war, Fritz Haber jumped to the front lines.
1: And what about his fate between wars? Many people, of course, lost fortunes. Germany was humiliated. Reparations bled the economy. And in some sense, people think the seas of Nazism rose between World War I and World War II. What happened to his fortunes?
0: Well, Fritz Haber remained a prominent member of German society after the First World War. He led his institute in Berlin. He did lose a big chunk of his personal fortune, but he retained some as well. So he really, for much of this time, was pretty well off. But he again was tied to his country, and he was distressed by Germany's misfortunes. He saw the rising tide of anti-Semitism, and his health also declined in this era. It was a difficult time for Fritz Haber. He tried many things and had sort of the growing sense that maybe things were not working out all for the best.
1: Okay, and how did he view the gradual rise of Nazism? He died in 1934. However, 1933 is when Hitler rose to the chancellorship of Germany. So what happened now in the late 20s and especially the early 30s where you could see the rise of Nazism?
0: Well, Haber was dead set against the Nazis, partly because he was Jewish and the Nazis were, he knew, his enemies. But beyond that, I mean, Haber was kind of on the right side during the 1920s. He was a Democrat. He participated in elections in a political party that was generally sort of middle of the road, pro-elections. He had friends among the socialists on the left as well. So he was distressed by the rise of the Nazis. And when they took power in 1933, he saw, in a sense, the writing on the wall. He realized very quickly that by their definition, he was Jewish. He was not Christian. And when they passed a law saying no Jews can be part of the civil service, Haber was in the position of having dismissed many members of his own institute. He himself didn't have to resign immediately because he was a World War I veteran, and there was an exemption for that. But he did the honorable thing. He tried to protect the most vulnerable in his institute, found positions for them outside the country. Very quickly, though, he'd had enough, and he resigned in protest in the spring of 1933, spent the rest of that year wandering around Europe trying to find a new place for him to live, for himself to live.
1: And what about his friends and associates? You mentioned in your book that his associate that helped to also produce that same nitrogen process tried to help him, but there are limits to what you can do, especially with the rise of Nazism dominating the entire German political scene. But were there any attempts to help him before he went into exile?
0: Well, sure. Both Max Planck, the great physicist, and Karl Bosch, the industrialist, head of the biggest chemical company in Germany, they both went actually to Hitler and said, you know, you're hurting Germany by forcing these talented German scientists into exile. And in both cases, Hitler, you know, basically wanted nothing to do with this. According to one account, he said to Max Planck, you know, I'm finished with the Jew Haber.
1: And I read some accounts of that famous meeting between Max Planck, the great founder of the quantum theory, and Adolf Hitler. And Adolf Hitler at one point storms off into a tangent and screams and yells and says, I am not weak. I am not weak. People say that I am weak, but I am strong. And after that meeting, Planck said, quote, you cannot reason with men like that.
0: Yeah, yeah. I understand that Max Planck decided he had to just leave. He just had to leave the meeting. There was nothing to be said.
1: Now, the tragedy is what became of his work, especially on poisons, after he died. How did the Nazis exploit that technology that Fritz Haber unleashed on the world, especially chemical warfare?
0: Well, we haven't talked too much about his work on chemical weapons. Haber really pioneered the use of poison gas on the battlefield. He drove that forward. He recruited troops. He was at the front lines. He orchestrated the first attack with poison gas in April of 1915. He also was very interested in the use of poison gas for the control of insects. He developed techniques for eradicating insects from granaries, from ships, from barracks where troops were staying. And in his institute, they developed a particular insecticide for that purpose, and they called it Zyklon. Immediately after the war, they improved the formulation some and called it Zyklon B. And in the 1920s, that insecticide was sold across Europe for the control of insects. And after the Second World War started, long after Haber had died, the SS acquired large quantities of that insecticide. They asked the manufacturers of it to reformulate it somewhat, and they used that poison gas, the product of Haber's institute, in the death camps, to gas millions of human beings. And among those were some of Haber's distant relatives.
1: And let's talk about that. In some sense, what goes around comes around. He unleashes chemical warfare on the battlefield, and then it goes all the way around, and then it's used to gas some of his relatives. Do you see some irony there?
0: It is macabre. This is one of the things about his story that makes it almost irresistible for a dramatist. People do things all the time, and then their accomplishments have unintended consequences, but usually for other people. mm-hmm. it usually doesn't come back around to yourself. But in Haber's case, he was an instrument of German nationalism in the First World War. He fed the beast that ultimately turned on him and chased him out of Germany. He invented poison gas that was used to kill people to whom he was intimately connected. It's a strange, bizarre, and thought-provoking story.
1: Okay, and also I understand his wife committed suicide, perhaps in the realization that her husband unleashed this monster on the world. But what are your thoughts?
0: Well, Clara Immervar was her name, Haber's first wife. She was a chemist herself, very unusual. She was the first woman to receive a doctorate in chemistry from the university in Breslau, where she grew up. She'd been unhappy for years in the marriage, but in 1915, a week after the first gas attack, which Haber had organized, Haber came home on leave, and in those few days when he was home, in the middle of the night, Clara Immervar picked up his army-issued pistol, went down to the garden, and killed herself with it. She didn't leave a note, as far as we know. Other people afterward talked about how she was opposed to her husband's work in war. For what, you know, we can't know exactly what was going on in that marriage, but for many people, and I think it's a reasonable thought, her suicide stands as a kind of condemnation of Fritz Haber's activities during World War I.
1: Okay, now let's talk about the larger question of science, scientists, war, and social responsibility. On one hand, some people say that perhaps we're too harsh on Fritz Haber, because after all, he died before he realized that his work would be used to gas millions of Jews and communists and Russians and gypsies. But on the other hand, some people would say that he should have been hung as a war criminal because he willingly unleashed this whole era of chemical warfare on the battlefield. So there's a spectrum. Some people say, hang him. Other people say, well, look at the social context that they were essentially puppets of governments who funded them. What are your thoughts?
0: Well, I have a number of thoughts. And, you know, it's interesting to examine the reactions of contemporaries. There was a kind of brotherhood of gas warfare that emerged after World War I. Some of the leading British figures, scientists in the British chemical war effort after World War I, became friends of Haber's, and they actually gave him comfort and a place to land when he got chased out of Germany in 1933. The reason I wrote the book the way I did, and I think some would probably call it too sympathetic to Fritz Haber, is I think the spirit of Fritz Haber is still very much alive and generally accepted in our society. Fritz Haber was ambitious, so are many. Fritz Haber was a technocrat, so are many today. Fritz Haber wanted to solve problems. He wanted to help his country. He put his skills and gifts at the service of his nation in peacetime and in wartime, and I think that's what maybe most scientists do today. Now, you can argue, say, oh, well, chemical weapons was a horrible thing. Chemical warfare was simply, as Haber saw it, the cutting edge. It was the new technological frontier. 20 years later, that technological frontier, well, 30 years later, the technological frontier was in the area of physics, not chemistry, and we saw the atom bomb. You know, another 50 years, and the technological frontier today is probably, oh, I don't know, computer scientists and electrical engineering. But I think the spirit of what Fritz Haber did is not all that different from what we can witness today.
1: Well, let's say a few things about Fritz Haber's contemporary, Werner Heisenberg. He, of course, is one of the founders of quantum mechanics. The Heisenberg uncertainty principle is named after him. The play Copenhagen won the best play in London and New York concerning whether or not Heisenberg deliberately sabotaged Nazi effort to build the atomic bomb or whether he was an accomplice to Adolf Hitler's reach for nuclear energy. The play was rather sympathetic and simply said maybe he was just a nationalist and left open the possibility that he sabotaged Hitler's reach for the atomic bomb. But recently, a letter was released by the family of Niels Bohr, who was Heisenberg's mentor. And in that letter, never mailed from Niels Bohr to his student, Heisenberg, it mentions the fact that you, the student, Heisenberg, wanted to recruit me, Niels Bohr, one of the founders of atomic physics, to work on the Nazi atomic bomb because the Nazi victory was inevitable. And since the Nazis were going to triumph anyway, why not join the winning side? So here we have a supreme irony. Quantum mechanics, the theory that Heisenberg pioneered, is used every day in modern electronics, computers, lasers, the internet, satellite communications. Modern society would collapse today without quantum mechanics. We use it in the transistor. We use it in the computers. However, let's be honest about this. Werner Heisenberg also worked on the German atomic bomb.

Well, I'm afraid that's it for Exploration. Once again, our special guest in the first half was Michael Neufeld, author of the book Von Braun, Dreamer of Space, Engineer of War. The author on the second part of Exploration was Daniel Charles, author of the book Mastermind, The Rise and Fall of Fritz Haber, the Nobel laureate who launched the age of chemical warfare. Well, once again, this is Dr. Michio Kaku, professor of theoretical physics at the City College and the Graduate Center of the City University of New York. Join us every week for a discussion of science and its impact on society. And for a copy of today's program, call the Pacifica Program Service at 1-800-735-0230. Good day.

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1: Hi, I'm Riley Woodford for the Alaska Department of Fish and Game.
2: A sea lion swims through a quiet cove on Kodiak Island on an overcast fall day in 2025. There's no one here right now, but the cove isn't empty. This is a mariculture farm, and lines stretch across the water, tethered by colorful floats. Beneath the water, kelp is growing here, and oysters are growing at other locations. Mariculture is a growing industry in Alaska, and biologists want to learn how sea lions, sea otters, and seals interact with farms like these. They are testing to see if trail cameras can help, and cameras have been deployed on Kodiak Island, in Prince William Sound, and in Kachemak Bay. At this kelp farm in Peterson Bay, three trail cameras on the beach are aimed across the area, taking a set of five pictures and one short video clip every 15 minutes, documenting activity. Biologists are comparing the effectiveness of motion-triggered settings and time-lapse settings, and using artificial intelligence to help sort pictures and flag the ones with animals. Preliminary results show that the cameras are working, documenting the kind of animal, its age class, when they are active, and what they are doing. For Sounds Wild, I'm Riley Woodford.
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Welcome to the Project Censored Radio Show on Pacifica Radio. I am your co-host, Eleanor Goldfield. And this week, first up, I sit down with Professor Abood Hamael to discuss the misuse of history, in particular, archaeology as a tool of ethnic cleansing and genocide in Palestine. Abood also deconstructs the performative solidarity of pity, the entangled histories that make Palestine a lens through which to frame our own struggles, the jealousy of the settler, and stepping outside of colonial time. Next up, Meta's censorship of LGBTQ voices brings together digital activists, legal experts, and LGBTQ communities to combat invisibilization. We discuss the problematic dependency on social media platforms, how this can spur the creation of alternative comms and organizing methods, digital legal frameworks in the EU versus the US, and more. That's coming up this week on Project Censored.

0: collapsing while the bridges and the levees and the mines collapsing. All the prisons build the capacity citizens and the times for the master thief combined. Welcome to the Project Censored radio show on Pacifica Radio. I'm your co-host, Eleanor Goldfield, and here's some of the news that didn't make the news the week of June 22nd, 2026. In new reporting by researcher and frequent guest of the show, Dr. Austin Coker, the number of active 287G agreements deputizing state and local police for immigration enforcement has skyrocketed from 134 in early 2025 to 1,954 as of last week. Of course, local police don't need a 287G agreement to collaborate with ICE, but the agreement officially recognizes local police as federal immigration agents, which of course makes our communities doubly policed and far less safe. Austin also notes that a recent report shows that it costs a conservatively estimated $500,000 a year per person to hold someone at the concentration camp known as Alligator Alcatraz. Several things go into this exorbitant fee that's roughly 16 times the $30,000 that Florida spends to house a convicted person in state prison, including the fact that the facility went up in 8 days on a remote airstrip with no water, sewer, or power infrastructure. So the state trucks in about 60,000 gallons of water and burns roughly 21,000 gallons of diesel a day. Stupidity costs more than common sense, and torturing people costs more than treating them well. America. Relatedly, a new Institute for Policy Studies National Priorities Project report reflects on the home front cost of the perpetual and perpetually growing war machine. For instance, one single precision strike missile is $1.6 million, which could fund 182 public housing units a year. One Tomahawk missile cost $2.6 million, which could fund 1,144 people receiving SNAP food stamp benefits for an entire year. One THAAD interceptor missile costs $15.5 million. That could fund 1,809 people receiving Medicaid for an entire year. And also relatedly, new research by Stephen Semler shows that nearly one in four tenants fell behind on rent in 2025, not least of all thanks to a rise in rental prices combined with the continued attacks on all social programs, the paltry ones we had, like Medicaid, student loan pauses, rental assistance, SNAP, etc. And ProPublica's reporting shows that more than 770,000 children are no longer receiving SNAP benefits after the Trump admin gutted the federal food program last year. 770,000. Already in 2022, some 13 million children in the U.S. were food insecure. 13 million. These numbers are absurd. And most of these kids rely on school lunches to carry them through the day, even on a paltry amount of calories. During the summer, of course, those school lunches aren't available, so millions of kids are even more hungry, causing the supposedly fun summer vacation to be a torturous wait for what in many cases is a barely edible school lunch. And in case you were still in doubt that we live in an oligarchy, a recent report found that 88 of the largest U.S. corporations that paid no federal income tax last year spent roughly $852 million on U.S. campaign contributions and lobbying during recent election cycles. And that's despite reporting combined U.S. pre-tax income of around $105 billion. That's relatable. And in a new report by inequality.org, the so-called gig economy is driving wages lower, workers harder, and corporate profits higher. The seven largest gig platforms in the U.S. are using data that tracks how long its users stay on the app, what jobs they accept, and basically how urgently they need the income. So the algorithm calculates what the employers can pay to get the job done at the lowest rate individuals will accept. And in this week's episode of How It Started versus How It's Going, back in March of last year, the Trump administration said that they'd be cutting bird flu and screwworm monitoring programs as part of their DOGE cuts. Fast forward to today, there are now 12 known cases of screwworm in the U.S. That's a flesh-eating parasite, much like our government, that had been eradicated in the U.S. back in 1966. The monitoring program cost roughly $15 million a year. The Trump admin now says they'll spend $1 billion to combat the new screwworm outbreak. And if that ain't efficiency, y'all, I don't know what is. In a new report by Morena Hanbury-Lamos and Jason Hickel, in 2020 alone, the Global North extracted some 4 million square kilometers of land, 935 million tons of materials, and 53 billion hours of labor from Latin America. Just Latin America, just in 2020. This report, of course, affirms the political understanding that the prosperity of the Imperial Corps, the Global North, depends on the continued exploitation of the Global South. An Intercept investigation found that when Israel says jump, Meta asks how high. The rate of takedown requests granted by the social media giant is at or over 94%. Since October 2023. As Sam Biddle writes, quote, this creates a deeply lopsided dynamic when it comes to the Iran war. The two arguably best represented governments in the world within Meta, US and Israel, are allied belligerents in a conflict against a state deeply sanctioned by the company's speech rules, end quote. And this is why with Project Censored, we say that media literacy doesn't have to be your first issue, but it needs to be at least in the top five. A report by the Explosive Weapons Monitor found that 56% of all recorded civilian fatalities from explosive weapons in 2025 were attributed to the Israeli armed forces, with the overwhelming majority occurring in Palestine. And as the ink from the new Iran deal hasn't even had a chance to dry, Israel escalated its bombing of Lebanon, killing at least 47 and wounding more than 100 in only 12 hours. As of the recording of this on Sunday, June 21st, Iran has once again closed the Strait of Hormuz. So as usual, the question is there any conceivable point where the U.S. would actually stop supporting Israel? And while it's tempting to be more like the Italians in a lot of ways, this one is perhaps the best lesson to study. On May 29th, Italy witnessed one of its most significant days of coordinated national mobilization against the war economy and the genocide in Palestine. Over 2,200 trains were canceled, roughly 25% of national rail traffic. Tens of thousands of public sector workers walked off the job. Ports, logistics, hubs, and military factories around the country faced blockades and picket lines. The people united. And wrapping up with a bit of good news this week, UAW delegates voted to divest the union's reported $400,000 in Israel bonds, making a victory for decades of rank and file organizing. It is possible, y'all. And that is some of the news that didn't make the news for the week of June 22nd, 2026. And now on to this week's program. Thanks, everyone, for joining us at the Project Censored radio show on Pacifica Radio. I am your co-host, Eleanor Goldfield, and we're very glad right now to be joined by Abood Hamael, who's a Palestinian intellectual, lecturer, and political analyst. He's currently an assistant professor in the Department of Philosophy and Cultural Studies at Birzeit University near Ramallah. Abood, thanks so much for joining us.
1: Well, thanks for having me.
0: Absolutely. And I wanted to start off here with something that, of course, corporate media would never cover, the so-called Judean Samaria Heritage Bill, which once established, it would be granted powers to manage antiquities, conduct excavations, carry out conservation work, supervise sites, and declare archaeological sites in the West Bank, as well as the ability to purchase land for the purpose of safeguarding, conserving, researching, and developing sites, and the authority to expropriate land and antiquities. So basically, it would be able to take privately owned land under the pretext of protecting antiquities. So there's obviously this very present tactic of using this as yet another way to ethnically cleanse Palestinians from their homeland. And it's also a very clear attack on memory, on history. And of course, the genocide in Gaza, these ancient places and all of these histories were targeted specifically. And Israel has a history of targeting history, be it in Palestine, Lebanon, Iran, etc. So starting off here, Abood, could you talk about this latest bill that's currently in the Knesset and how this represents a long line of genocidal tactics to erase Palestinian history through control and destruction of archaeological artifacts?
1: I mean, the use of archaeology is nothing new in the sense of utilizing it functionally as a way either for the expansion of the settlement project within the West Bank or even in the pre-1940 territories before 1967, or it's used to basically reaffirm some sort of direct lineage between, you know, the Israelites, Jewish history in Palestine, and Ashkenazi Jewish also tradition in trying to construct this narrative where, you know, Israelis are trying as much as possible to nativize themselves to the land of Palestine in many ways. So archaeology has multiple functions. It goes into this kind of building of the, it's a colonial nation building activity, if you want, and technique. And it has in this context, I mean, when this bill was proposed recently in 2026, you know, there was a direct, basically, assertion of what it means, at least to Israelis. I mean, Amit Halevi, who actually constructed and sponsored the law, said something along the lines of, this is a war, meaning the war of genocide that Israel is committing, about identity and culture, about God, about a deep belonging to the land. And therefore, this move comes through this framing, this kind of ideological framing that some of the sponsors of this bill wanted. But in fact, it also had this kind of administrative also importance, in the sense that in the past, things within the West Bank are actually handled by the Israeli military. The Israeli military bureaucracy. And through this slow process of what Israel calls annexation of the West Bank, there's an attempt by Israel through the change of the legal codifications around how the West Bank is run to actually transfer much of the backdrop of the administrative legal framework that actually governs the West Bank from the Israeli military towards Israeli civilian bureaucracy, including Israeli ministries. So this move can also be understood as one part of a larger piece in Israeli slow rolling annexation, meaning annexation here, at least as a legal term, by which it gives up military governance, military occupation, Israeli pretensions of governing this territory as part of, you know, Geneva laws, international laws that govern, you know, the role of an occupying power, and moving it slowly towards Israeli bureaucracy itself. So this is the significance of it, at least in terms of those interested in, for instance, in the two-state solution or interested in the international legal framework more broadly, where Israel is slowly but assuredly deconstructing that military governance and provisioning more power to the civilian rule over the West Bank specifically. But as you also said, of course, like anything else in the West Bank, whether it's declaring areas, you know, national parks, whether it's archaeological digging sites, it is also a means through which Israel can control more land and empty that land from the population. And there's many examples along those lines in how Israel utilizes archaeological findings or archaeological dig-ups and also or heritage sites throughout the West Bank to basically push and expand the spatial presence of the settlements, linking them with these archaeological sites and preventing Palestinians from accessing them, and therefore also getting its hand on a lot of private Palestinian property within the West Bank as well.
0: Yeah, absolutely. And it's a longstanding colonialist tactic. It reminds me of the British Museum, you know, like the British Museum only exists because Britain plundered various cultures and then displayed those stolen goods. And they continue to argue to this day that they, you know, for instance, with statues taken from Athens, that they need to keep them because they'll take better care of them than the lesser than people whose history they actually are. And I want to dig into something here a little bit along those lines. Last year in the monthly review, you noted that there's a deep structure at work here, one that insists that the Palestinian must always remain the sufferer, the testifier, the exhibit. Even those who claim solidarity often do so on the condition that we remain suspended in that role, the bearer of pain, not the producer of thought. And you note how this has shifted because of the genocide to not merely a Palestinian framing, but a global framing. Could you talk a little bit about that?
1: Well, I mean, here, I mean, something a bit, you know, just a critique of this form of so-called solidarity that comes in engulfed with a form of pity, which is, you know, it's a top-down form of relationship that is being constructed when you look at the Palestinians as a pitiful figures, receivers of colonial violence, but still at some level, you are comfortable with a status quo in which the Palestinian remains as such. And what I mean by that is that many intellectuals in the West, philosophers, public speakers, engagers, whenever Palestinians actually resist or fight back, we end up in this kind of politics of equal, placing Palestinians in this kind of equal or two-sidedism type of approach, or condemning Palestinians for their resistance, or attempting to revoke resistance as an object of thought that can actually be thought of its own right, with its own history and practices, its own material realities, its own dilemmas that it tries to actually respond to. So as long as the Palestinians remain, you know, confined into these kind of figures that, you know, you can perhaps have some tears around or cry around, but remain within this kind of tragic structure, the figures and receivers of violence, you can at some level cleanse yourself emotionally by saying, I stand with the Palestinians on some level. but it doesn't really change the realities of the structures, the world that governs and produces the Palestinian as this figure. So I think it's also a psychological mechanism through which a lot of people feel morally right, ethically on the right side, but they're not willing to go as far as actually understanding that the Palestinians are a subject of history, that they have had in their history of long confrontation with Zionism and Israeli settler colonialism, precisely a very rich tradition, whether it's intellectual literature or it is resistant, whether it's practices or production of thought. And I think that in that tradition, Palestinians have a lot to offer the world, not only because it is this, you know, some sort of conflict somewhere in the Middle East where many people don't know even where Palestine is. In fact, that long delay conflict can tell us something about the human condition on universal terms more broadly. So it has something more resonant for people's struggles across the world. And of course, not to mention that Palestine is always in many ways more than itself, in the sense that it always has universal implications. And we saw that with the Gaza's genocide, how the unconcealment of truths around the institutions that we, at least in the West, exist, the production of a hypocrisy that is unbearable. For instance, leaders upholding human rights, but at the same time backing a genocide. You know, things along those lines that have actually implications outside the dynamics that happen within the area between the river and the sea.
0: Yeah, and I want to ask you a little bit more about that, because I think along those same lines, this idea of using colonialist structures to gain freedom, there's a saying in the US, you know, you can't, the master's tools will never dismantle the master's house. So the idea of using the UN, the institution that itself created Israel, to seek legitimacy, or the Oslo Accords, etc., that this is then not the way to gain freedom. And that is both uncomfortable, but it is also, it's illuminating. And that the ways of trying to push the question of Palestinian freedom or liberation into those spaces is another way of folding into a colonized writing of the present, which then becomes colonized history, placing that resistance into a colonial time, which I know that you've also discussed. I was wondering if you could talk a little bit about that colonial time, and also the framing of like, oh, well, you can seek liberation within these colonialist confines, but then how could you ever actually access liberation?
1: I mean, look, I think this is a very complicated topic. So, because on the one hand, I mean, if we started from this position, the sheer fact, for instance, that I'm speaking to you in English and trying, for instance, to engage with perhaps an American audience or an international audience, so I'm speaking outside of my natural language, which is Arabic, can be seen also as this attempt to use the master's tool to dismantle the master's house. And I think that that critique, as much as it's accurate on some level, that it has a utility to understand where the master's tools, while you're using them, can actually eventually lead to the incorporation of the struggle in a way that makes it less subversive, less radical, less capable of actually changing the world. But there is something about Palestine that is very particular, in the sense that no matter what language we use, whether it's human rights discourses, whether it's institutional, respectable discourse that, you know, a liberal in the U.S. can actually understand and perhaps engage with, or whether we use discourses emanating from Islam, or there is something that actually excessive about Palestine in its own contradictions, where despite using all of these different discourses and languages, something remains. There's a glitch in the whole system as such. You know, what I mean by that is that Palestine is not really capable of being incorporated in a meaningful manner. And that's why Palestine remains this kind of remainder outside that is actually in many ways capable of disrupting the whole structures. And because there's a long history of attempting to pacify Palestinians through discourse, institutional arrangements, through some sort of narrative, even narrative construction, whereby people could, for example, claim this is two national groups claiming the same land, fighting for each other, or creating this kind of topology of the Palestinian victim through human rights discourses, where the Palestinian is basically archived as, you know, the receiver of Israeli colonial violence without any implications as such, or with Palestine going to all these UN institutions, whether the ICJ, ICC, etc. But if we look at fact what happened in the past three years, specifically the intensity, not only of Gaza's own resistance, but also the sheer fact that many of these institutions, many of the discourses around these institutions were revealed as either limited or hypocritical, or worse, in many ways, that they know the truth but still act otherwise. And whether that's international law discourse or whether it's like the political classes in the UK, in the US, or otherwise, that there is a truth that is now circulating that is in your face. It's a truth that there is a crime being committed, live streamed, being seen by millions of people. And at the same time, of these discourses not really being able to actually fold a meaningful articulation that renders it explainable and therefore renders it confined and incapable of being excessive in the sense of creating political crisis wherever we are. And I think if we look at the US at how the universities deal with their students, if we look, there is an actual implosion happening in many of these institutions. Not implosion in the sense that they're all going to be, you know, institutions that are being destroyed, but that there are pretensions around these institutions that don't hold it. That there is this gap between some of these ideological pretensions and the actual practices of many of these institutions. Again, whether it's universities, whether it's media operations or media institutions, whether it's governments, whether it's the political class, that this is something that has actually widened up. And I think this is why Palestine remains radical in the sense that it opens up a horizon for people to actually see the truth of institutions that perhaps they also intellectually and theoretically know that they sustain the political system under which we live, whether it's capitalism, whether it's forms of hierarchies that exist in various societies, but that Palestine is capable of basically widening that gap, revealing that truth, making it in your face in a way that is undeniable and not easy to incorporate. So I think this is what is really subversive and perhaps a bit radical about the Palestinian issue specifically. And the reasons for that are myriad historical, but it's also the sheer fact that we have the persistence of brute, you know, colonialism within this post-World War II environment of international law, human rights, that it's built on this kind of structural material arrangements whereby still these kind of racialized hierarchies exist. It touches upon different motifs in the history of also Europe and its own treatment of Jews within its confines and the long history of pogroms and anti-Semitism leading to also, of course, the Holocaust. It touches upon, so it hits all of the different notes, not for reasons necessarily tied to the Palestinian as a figure, but because of that kind of entangled history, and therefore has this power of boomeranging in many ways, creating, I think, also opportunities for those interested in radical change in their own societies as well.
0: I just want to remind our listeners that you're tuned to the Project Censored radio show on Pacifica Radio, and I'm speaking with Professor Abood Hamayel.
2: I want to dig into that a little bit because you, in that same piece, you call this area of the Mediterranean the cradle of anti-imperial dreaming. And you'll oftentimes hear people, like in the US, they say not only will Palestine be free, but Palestine will set us free. It'll free us all, which part of me goes, like, I don't like the way that sounds because it has these kind of lackadaisical undertones of like, hey, let them fight for our freedom. We'll just sit back and watch. But there is something to this aspect that fighting against Israel is not just fighting against a singular project, but really kind of a figurehead, a placeholder for the larger, the global conglomerate of imperialism, of colonialism, of apartheid. And I was wondering if you could dissect that a little bit, this that kind of framing that not only will Palestine be free, but Palestine can free us all.
1: Yeah, I mean, look, I think I have the same hesitation towards this slogan for reasons that you also mentioned a bit around it, which is there is something to which you say that we can treat the slogan as a bit one where we can display the struggle onto others while remaining ourselves unengaged in meaningful manner. And I think this is a typical, if you want, operation by which, you know, you elevate something to some sort of, you know, we can call it sacred or some sort of catechism, and then still, you know, the principal dynamics of that operation is that you maintain a distance from the sacred. You remain a distance, you remain in awe, but you keep that distance as a signifier of your inability to actually meaningfully engage in the struggle. So there's one element to that. It could also be sometimes problematic in the sense that Palestine becomes an empty signifier. So it becomes an empty signifier in the sense that instead of looking at it as concrete history with its own material set of practices, with its own dynamics, with a long array of struggle, with people who have suffered, but at the same time, through that suffering, created different ways of producing hope and, you know, all of that that comes with that. It becomes an empty signifier for whatever struggle we're engaging in at the moment, wherever we are. You know, it becomes a holder for something that Palestine cannot hold by itself. Let's put it that way, that it's a bit larger. So here, you know, we're already hitting like some of the tensions around like that catches. The other thing I think, which I was articulating earlier, is that, yes, it's true that on some level, our region, for reasons beyond our own necessary, you know, as people of this region, beyond our own control, you know, are sitting in the crucible of a struggle, at the frontiers of a struggle, with different articulations of what it means to be human. And it also produces many forms of dreaming of a different world, a world that could be otherwise, no? And it is more urgent here, more necessary perhaps on some level for those interested in political change as well here, interested in having a meaningful different life as well. And because of the ideological, if you want, lineages of racialized hierarchies that our European colonizers brought with them in articulating their own vision of what it means to own the land, what it means to build a state, what it means to be human, that there is something along those lines where the Palestinian struggle in of itself produces the possibility. And I'm not here saying articulates a meaningful horizon of what actually, it doesn't have a content necessarily. It's more like an imageless, if you want, image. It opens up the possibility for thinking the world otherwise, for imagining a different form of relationship, if you want, to the future as such. And I think this is something that emanates from that direct confrontation, and also emanates from the complexity of the confrontation itself, and, you know, of the fact that Palestinian peasants living in Palestine had to confront an entire edifice of colonial operation for more than 130 years for now. You know, like and that builds the urgency of what is to be done, and the urgency of what it means to do something that would actually articulate a different future.
2: Yeah, absolutely. I mean, I'm going to butcher the quote, but David Graeber talked about how we wake up every day and we recreate the world. And there's absolutely no reason that the imaginary concepts of capitalism and colonialism and imperialism must be made every day. It's just that they are, and they could just as not easily, but they could be done otherwise. And I think this is also, you know, kind of circling back to the initial point, like this is also why it's so important to erase memory, because you erase the recollection, the those who carry knowledge that it was otherwise. You know, colonialism has not been around since the dawn of time, you know, and of course, what is a struggle without memory, without that rootedness of understanding that, that something else is possible? And I feel like also this is something that the US and Israel have in common, right? You see this with the far right in the US, and really just the US as an institution. They try to make themselves native, right? Like the blood and soil, like we are part of this land, even even though that's a total hogwash. But it's a kind of like this, it's a way of like the funhouse mirror of looking at their own amputated histories, all that they've lost through violence that they've done or that's been done to them. It's really like a jealous lashing out is what it feels like. Like, I am jealous of your connection, not just to place, but to time. And so I have to somehow erase that so that we can be level and that you are also amputated from place and time as I am.
1: Yeah, I mean, I think you're right. I mean, there's a lot of funny anecdotes here, like also about the relationship between sometimes even colonial bodies and such, and for instance, specific temperatures, you know, like, you know, Israel and Australia, for example, have one of the highest skin cancers, you know, like it has to do with people coming from European origin and, you know, ending up in a different climate than they're used to. There is a jealousy, and I think that jealousy has different operations. It can even be, I don't want to go into philosophical discourse too much, even on the level of sheer presence of the Palestinian, him or herself, can cause a disruption in the colonial gaze in a way that renders violence the only possible answer for that gaze. And this is, there's a weird

operation here in many ways. I mean, if we view, for instance, many of the Israeli settlers in the West Bank, who, for instance, to go back to this kind of archaeological new law and bill, who, for instance, when they came to the West Bank, one of the things that they quite observed about how Palestinian peasants, for instance, treat the land, build their own forms of wall, we call it silsile, for instance, work as shepherds. You know, ultimately, we see, in fact, a lot of mimetic behavior among these settlers of Palestinian practices, cultural practices, practices that tie the Palestinians to the land, and they mimic them while still denying the Palestinians, you know, any form of relationship to the land. And in fact, working tediously to ethnically cleanse and in some cases, inhalate the Palestinian presence as such. So we see that. We see it in the appropriation, for instance, of food culture, you know, like of Palestinian food and presenting it as Israeli cuisine and building large-scale Israeli restaurants everywhere that actually holds, you know, the old recipes of Palestinian grandmas. You see this form of appropriation of elements within Palestinian culture that could be easily incorporated to nativize the Israeli settler in many ways. And it does have this quality of a confession as well in it. It confesses something. It confesses that on some level, the settler realizes that the native is native and realizes that there is a real, concrete connection to the land that is ongoing, that has a long history, that is durable. And therefore, the native holds, you know, a quite organic relationship that doesn't need much of legitimation, recognition, annexation, all of this legal discourses that comes also with modernity. You know, like, it is also on some level quite strange that somebody who claims to be native wants the world or wants the U.S. to recognize that, for instance, Judea and Samaria is theirs. Of course, it has a political significance. You can understand that desire for political significance of, you know, the American empire recognizing that the Golan Heights, for instance, is Israeli. But at the same level, it is as if there is an insecurity around the relationship to place, time, and practices around it that always needs outside affirmation. And if you come to the West Bank, for instance, you'll see thousands of Israeli flags on roads. You know, the settlers just put Israeli flags everywhere. Of course, it's an attempt to provoke the Palestinians. It's an attempt to declare that this land is ours. But, you know, this obsession with placing flags everywhere, this obsession of removing Palestinian flag, this obsession with, it tells us something about this kind of settler psyche that is unsettled, incapable of truly creating an organic link that is not in constant need of affirmation, validation from sources outside of itself. And it's weird because as people of the land, we don't have that need. Like, I don't really, you know, despite the fact that we're threatened of, you know, we as Palestinians are threatened by annihilation, we really didn't, you know, most Palestinian society did not care much about the world recognizing the state of Palestine. It's not something that touched us in deeply, you know, like it's not a, you know, yes, there is reasons for it politically that is good, but it's not something that, you know, would really secure us in our relationship with our, you know, it's, for Israelis, on some level, it is. It's a necessary psychic mechanism through which they feel more entitled, more coherent as a social nation-building project. And I think that kind of, you know, if you want, discrepancy between our psyches is already telling about the relationship. And I think also that it touches upon your other questions around time, you know, what it means to be comfortable with time. And I think here, I mean, to articulate time in this, you know, in this context is quite complicated, because there is something in Israel, and I think here I draw a lot from also a friend of mine and a Palestinian scholar called Nasser Abu Rahmi, who's in the U.S., and he speaks about the fact that Israel stuck in its moment of inception. With Israel, that the fact that

0: It's unsettled. And part of the problem is that because it's unsettled and there's this kind of disruptive relationship, the time where you're both stuck and incapable of being comfortable in where you are in place and time, it does produce a violent expansionist settler ideology that is incapable, in fact, of truly feeling secure. And in that sense, is always capable of producing the magnitude of violence that we saw in Gaza, whether it's now or in the future.
1: Yeah, absolutely. I mean, to quote Shakespeare, thou doth protest too much. And, the only thing that the Israelis can do, and you see this in the U.S. too, as the empire continues to fall, it leans back on the only thing that it knows, which is violence, internal and external. I want to wrap up here just sharing this, that because I thought that this was such a beautiful way of putting it, that also from the monthly review, and if you had anything to add here, but the temporal revolts and the folding of history, a refusal to inhabit the world as structured by the colonial timeline, and instead another kind of time. It's dense, recursive, haunted, and alive with the presence of that which the world insists must be buried. And I just thought that was such a beautiful framing and a reminder that also the way that we learn history in the U.S. is very much linear. There's no cycles of time. There is no connection. There's not like this layering of ancient history. Things started in 1776 and then everything else. Like it's a very amputated history, which of course feeds the sort of settler colonial project that, of course, at the core of the U.S. is. And I felt that kind of reminder and that shift of framing and paradigm was really beautiful.
0: Thanks.
1: And thank you again so much for coming on the show and sharing your insight. Again, I think it's really important for folks in the U.S. and wherever you're listening, whether that be the imperial core of the U.S. or Europe, I think these are important lessons. So thank you so much, Abood.
0: Thank you for having me again.
2: 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Coming up next on the program, Meta censorship of LGBTQ voices. 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
1: Thanks, everyone, for joining us at the Project Censored radio show on Pacifica Radio. I'm your co-host, Eleanor Goldfield, and we're very glad right now to be joined again by Martha Dimitratou, who's the founder and executive director of Repro Uncensored, a global nonprofit documenting and challenging systemic online censorship, AI-driven harms, and the influence of big tech on access to information, freedom of expression, and democratic participation. Repro Uncensored's research and investigations have been featured by hundreds of media outlets worldwide. And through Repro Uncensored, Martha also develops cultural initiatives and movement-building projects that bring together art, technology, digital rights, and social justice. And we're glad to be joined for the first time by Casper Pisters, who's the head of communication for Amsterdam's wonderful and notorious Club Church, with a background in journalism. Currently, Casper does comms for the Dutch HIV organization. And Lotje Beek, who is a policy advisor at the Dutch digital rights organization Bits of Freedom, focusing on big tech and online platforms. She mainly works on digital rights within European platform regulation. And in that context, she advocates for the effective enforcement of the Digital Services Act. And Bits of Freedom recently won a court case against Meta platforms based on that law. So we're going to talk about Meta some today, which of course means that this probably won't get shared on Instagram, but that's fine. So let's start off here. Just some basics to orient our listeners, particularly because most of our listeners are, in fact, in the evil empire known as the United States. So y'all are involved in a case against Meta, which, for those who don't know, is the parent company of Instagram and Facebook, evil Zuckerberg, etc. And as I understand it, it's a case that challenges the rights of corporations to essentially invisibilize already marginalized communities online, something that we see or perhaps don't see, happening seemingly at an increasing rate, not just, of course, in the U.S., but as we're discussing here in Europe as well. So starting off here, what prompted the case that y'all have brought, and what are the main parameters of that case?
3: With Repro Uncensored, we've been documenting a lot of the censorship that is happening on platforms such as, obviously, Meta. Specifically, we documented a big wave of censorship back in November, December, with hundreds of accounts that were ultimately taken down in the US and globally. Many of the accounts are actually based in the Netherlands, including Club Church and other accounts like the Queer Agenda that we saw taken down. A lot of the accounts ultimately were put back up, but it took quite a bit of a process, whether it's like a mix between public pressure.

0: our press, trying to get contacts that we have within to ultimately get them back. It's very difficult to get the accounts reinstated. The redress mechanisms are harder and harder, despite having legislations in Europe that are supposed to protect account holders against this kind of, you know, discriminatory practices. What we're seeing later on in, I would say, April of this year is a second big wave of censorship that takes down also a lot of the same accounts that we saw in the first wave, including again Club Church, the Queer Agenda, and many other accounts like Teletech and, you know, so on, that were like a lot of incredible cultural queer landmarks of the Netherlands. So it felt very, I think, relevant and important for us to come together and, you know, stand up against what we believe is discrimination against queer accounts in the specific case. And there are many other marginalized groups that are affected. Reproductive health, as you know, is one of them. That's a bit how it came to be. My understanding of the law, and I'll stop talking, is that, you know, you have to be quite national in the way that you run these kind of like class actions, as in, you know, it made sense for it to be based in a specific country. We hope that this could build a good precedent to be applied in other countries within the EU and globally, as well as perhaps try to create better transnational, you know, European class actions against big tech and beyond.
1: Yeah, well, what was interesting to me is it indeed happened to a lot of queer clubs, and people started reaching out to each other, and we were going back and forth with ways to try and get the stuff back, informing each other about other organizations that were being affected. And at some point, I realized that this was a network that was starting to be built. In a way, you could say Meta is organizing their own resistance, because they really are bringing us together to an extent that I have never experienced before. We can't do without Instagram just yet. So much of our communication happens there. But to just keep on going there and hope and pray that we, you know, that we last a little while, that doesn't make sense. So something has to happen. Something had to happen. And we all felt that. And that I think that was very vital too, because probably everyone on Instagram at some point already has had that thought. Every queer person for sure. Like, should I be doing this apart from all the mental health aspects of being on those platforms and the hours of our lives that we hand over to those platforms in return for cat videos and whatnot.
2: In the EU, we have this regulation called the Digital Services Act, which we as Bits of Freedom and many organizations within the digital rights groups have been working on for years. And that's actually the part that's super interesting to us, is whether Meta is obeying the law here. Because like, Meta is allowed to take down accounts if only they are making sure to offer the safeguards that are in this regulation. And what Marta and we found is that many of the organizations didn't get like the legal protection that they are supposed to get when their account is taken down. So when Meta takes your account down, or takes your content down, or makes like any decision about your account or your content, they have to motivate that decision. And it has to be kind of a like broad motivation, like what rule did you breach, and what exact piece of content was breaking the rules, and why was this piece of content breaking this and that rule. And then also, when they do remove your account, they have to offer you a way to appeal that decision. And we saw that in many of the cases, accounts didn't even get like any explanation. Some cases they got explanation that didn't make sense at all. And some organizations just got, hey, you breached Meta's rules, period. Which is obviously not enough for a legal motivation that they are supposed to give. And this is something we've been seeing within the queer community now, but also outside of the queer community in so many places. So that's something that's super interesting to us, and definitely shows that we have like some legal ground to stand on against Meta.
3: Yeah, absolutely. And I'm curious, in the US, just a lot of things, but in the US, you never get an explanation and you can't appeal. I mean, you can try to, but I mean, it's like throwing stones at Mount Everest. But I'm curious, did anybody ever respond and say, oh, these are the rules you broke? Or has it still been totally quiet and they've still not given you any even like paltry excuse as to why things were taken down?
1: No, there's zero. There's a standard prompt also when we got our account back. Thank you, Martha. There was just a message, you can use your account again. And it didn't even feel good this time around. That is the weird part. Like, yeah, for how long?
0: What we get often is, that was a mistake, or, you know, it's just nothing. It's just we get the account back. And we are seeing that it's becoming harder and harder to reinstate the accounts. It's becoming harder and harder to get access to someone to get any kind of answers. And it's often the same accounts that get hit again and again. So there's no institutional memory that this keeps happening again to the same groups over and over again. And then I think what's also very interesting to talk about is a bit, I don't know if Lasha you want to say, but GDPR, which is, you know, a piece of legislation that is pretty robust, that is supposed to protect your personal information and data within the EU, at least. But we've seen how you have like groups of accounts that are related to one account holder, let's say, whether because they use their email or their IP or whatever they use. And all of a sudden, all these accounts are taken down together. You know, that's not the way to go. Obviously, that has nothing to do with the content of the account, but with the actual user. So, you know, there's these kind of questions. And then I think what's also very important to stress is, you know, the whole thing about freedom of expression. And I know the work that you all do with Project Censor. So, you know, often we hear the anti-rights movement saying, yeah, we're getting censored. But the truth is that it's all these culture incredible groups that are keep getting taken down, and that goes very much against freedom of expression and freedom of speech, at least within the EU. So
4: just want to remind our listeners that you're tuned to the Project Censored radio show on Pacifica Radio, and right now we're talking about Meta's censorship of LGBTQ voices.
2: So we sent a summons letter to Meta, but before that, these organizations have gathered a lot of media attention, which is great because then Meta can maybe feel a little bit more pressure. And in the media, at both the like waves of removals, Meta didn't respond for the first couple of weeks. And after a couple of weeks, they responded to like one or two media outlets with like insane explanations saying this was a technical error, which is something they've been saying for like 1 or 2 years now, every time something like this happens. So when young people couldn't search for queer related content for months, they also said it was a technical error. So like pushing technical error as an excuse for this like super smart company every time something goes wrong, that usually the same kind of like minorities are targeted. That's interesting, to say the least.
1: Well, first of all, our accounts are reinstalled. So apparently what it is that we were doing in the end wasn't wrong. Otherwise, I don't think we would have gotten it back. But what they effectively accomplish is by attacking some of us, they didn't get to all of us. Even when we lost our stuff, there were some other queer initiatives that were hesitant about posting about it because, you know, it injects a certain fear. Like, oh my God, what if that means we're also being taken down? It is very effective to accomplish that you start censoring yourself and everything that you put out there. I think that is why it's very important to push back.
3: Yeah, absolutely. The complying in advance and the self-censorship is really dangerous. It can be slipped into so easily. And I, hearing y'all speak, it also highlights some things that we experience in the U.S., the difference between like corporate queerness and like a grassroots, like we like to say that, you know, the first Pride was a riot. And, you know, you're not supposed to have Lockheed Martin or the police, you know, at Pride. Like, that's not what Pride is about. And you think that places like the Netherlands or, you know, right now I'm in Sweden, who has like a huge Pride parade and da-da-da and everything's so great. Unless we like start acting up, right? Like we're supposed to be the nice queers that wave our national flags and, you know, serve in the military, right? But if queers start talking back and pushing back, that like grassroots, that dissident queerness is not okay. And so you see like during Pride Month, of course, there's going to be Pride flags plastered everywhere, you know, like literally weapons manufacturers have Pride flags, which is, And I wanted to ask you where the case is now. You mentioned Lucia, you mentioned a letter. Can you tell us where things stand right now? We're recording this, so folks are aware, we're recording this on June 8th. Obviously, it's airing later, but what is the status now?
2: So I think like 10 organizations sent a summons letter to Meta. So that's mostly affected organizations and some supportive organizations like Bits of Freedom and Reprint Censored. So a summons letter basically means that our lawyers sent a letter to Meta saying, hey, you haven't been following the law and this and that should change. These are our demands. And Meta has received the letter. Right now we're waiting for a meeting with them.
3: Yeah, I imagine the goal is to tire you out. And I wanted to also ask kind of, because Casper, you brought this up too, like the effects that it has, both good and bad. You know, you've got the how this kind of seeped out of the digital space and into, as the kids say, IRL in real life, actual organizing that takes place face to face, which I as an organizer think is the most powerful organizing. So I'm curious, like, how has this then affected that digital space, but then also that in real life organizing in this kind of feeling that, okay, well, then us queers have to find different spaces and different ways to promote our voices and to not be silenced.
1: Yeah, I think Meta is absolutely fine with you criticizing Meta as long as you do it on a Meta platform. They want you to engage in whichever way, angry, sad, happy. The other day, I I saw this nice sticker, The Future is Offline. I made a photo of it holding it in my hand, wanted it to post it on Instagram. And I was like, no. As a club, of course, we are about offline and we are about people meeting each other on the dance floor. But yeah, you still, we kind of handed over this whole communication aspect to Meta. We used to have different ways of getting that information out there. All of that is gone now. How to rebuild that? We're very much in an early stage of that. So I can't really tell, but I can tell you that it's happening.
0: I would just add that we have been coming together within this incredible group and also generally thinking of alternative technologies and platforms of communication, you know, which by nature may be harder to move everyone to for multiple reasons, including the fact that we're looking for things that are less addictive, right? I mean, you know, so it's a bit of a paradox on its own. And then I think, yeah, doing as many events as possible. We also, with our colleagues, because there's a lot of accounts also in Germany that were taken down, just did two great events, also called No Longer Online. There is efforts also in terms of policy and litigation. There was a lot of health accounts in France that were recently taken down. They're also reconsidering a bit, you know, maybe doing a complaint as well. So I think coming together in a multi-layered way is important. I mean, what we've seen is how easily when you just poke into a specific community to find out a bit about what's going on in censorship, you all of a sudden have hundreds of accounts that are coming out, you know, and saying that they've been censored. So I do really believe that, I mean, you know, this podcast and just campaigning and awareness is very critical. I mean, understanding that there is a very regional on the ground pattern, but also like a global scale of how this is doing and how meta policies are affecting the world, I think is obviously very important.
3: I think that is, I mean, there's so many more threads and I feel like we could sit here and talk for hours until I go get my first glass of wine for the day, but you all have lives to live as well. So folks, do check out Repro Uncensored. They do incredible work and we've actually collaborated with them on Instagram.
0: So many times.
3: Yeah. It's like the mafia. Like, it's like you try to leave and then it's like, nope. Yeah, I feel like Al Pacino. Anyway, so do check out their work and thank you so much, all of you. Martha, Casper, Loccia, thank you so much for coming on the show. And even more so, thank you for the work that you do. Really appreciate it.
0: Yeah, thanks
2: for having us and giving us a stage.

That does it for another episode of the Project Censored Radio Show on Pacifica Radio. 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Again, that's projectcensored.org. 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As always, thank you so much for listening, and we'll see you next time. Democracy, politics, and the apocalypse. Got the skies looking ominous. So the ocean burned bright with waves full of poison. Genocide, wars, far for little poison. The weapons manufactured, paid for by attacks of other riches and the

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Before we step into this hour, a brief reminder for our listeners. The reflections you hear today rise from the voices of our hosts and guests alone. They are shaped by their experiences, their convictions, and their search for truth. They do not represent the official views of WZBC, Boston College, or its Board of Trustees. What you hear in this space is unfiltered. What you hear in this space is honest. What you hear in this space belongs to the people who speak it. And now, with that clarity set before us, we begin.

this week in Palestine is not a place where truth whispers. It does not slip in quietly or wait for permission to speak. Here, truth steps forward with its full weight, steady and unafraid, refusing to hide in the shadows. Urgency is not a passing feeling in this space. It is the heartbeat beneath every story we tell. Clarity is not optional. It is the responsibility we carry each time we open this microphone. And while our heart remains rooted in Palestine, in the West Bank, in Gaza, our vision stretches far beyond the borders drawn on any map. Because the forces shaping Palestinian life do not stop at checkpoints or coastlines. They move across continents, across capitals, across the quiet rooms where decisions are made far from the people who must live with their consequences. Wherever you are listening from, whether guiding your car through the long hours of the night, lifting your first cup of coffee into the morning light, or sitting in the stillness of your home, thank you for choosing to be here. I am your host and narrator, Arlene Russell. In this space, we do not smooth the edges of reality. We do not soften the truth to make it easier to swallow. We do not reshape the story to comfort those who prefer silence. This is a place where truth stands unfiltered, where resistance is not an idea, but a daily act of survival, where solidarity is not a slogan, but a legacy carried forward through generations. The voices rising from occupied land remain unwavering. They rise beside movements across the world that demand dignity, justice, and liberation. They remind us that struggle is never isolated. It is connected, intertwined, woven through the lives of people who refuse to surrender their humanity. This hour is not simply a broadcast. It is a lifeline, a thread stretching from Palestine to every corner of the globe, tying devastation to determination, tying grief to a future still worth reaching for. Even in the deepest darkness, the ember of defiance survives. Even when the world turns away, that ember refuses to fade. Each week, we bring you reporting that cuts through distortion, analysis that refuses disguise, and reflections that center Palestinian life in all its depth, complexity, and unbroken courage. We speak with intention because the stakes demand nothing less. This Week in Palestine is not a refuge for polite silence. It is testimony. It is urgency. It is solidarity without hesitation. The struggle for freedom is shared. It crosses borders. And it remains sacred.

Today, we witness a moment that would have been unthinkable just a few years ago. A moment when the man Israel once called its greatest ally stands on a stage and humiliates the Israeli prime minister. A moment when Donald Trump looks Benjamin Netanyahu in the eye and says, in essence, "You are nothing without me. You cannot survive without me. Your country cannot stand without my return." This is not a political jab. This is a declaration. A declaration that exposes the deepest crisis Israel has faced since its creation. And today, we break it down. Trump's words were not accidental. They were not off the cuff. They were calculated. He said Netanyahu betrayed him. He said Netanyahu failed him. He said Netanyahu begged him for help. And then he said the sentence that shook the Israeli establishment. "Israel will not be able to survive if I am not in the White House." For a former American president to say this publicly is unprecedented. It is a political earthquake. It is a humiliation broadcast to the world. And Netanyahu could not respond. Because Trump was not just attacking a man, he was attacking the myth of Israeli strength.

For decades, Netanyahu sold himself as the protector of Israel, the strong man, the strategist, the irreplaceable leader. He built his career on fear. Fear of Iran, fear of Palestinians, fear of Arabs, fear of the world. He told Israelis, only I can protect you. Only I can manage America. Only I can keep Israel safe. And then Trump shattered that illusion in one sentence. Trump's message was clear. Israel is not a partner. Israel is not an ally. Israel is a dependent. A dependent that needs Trump to survive. A dependent that cannot stand on its own. A dependent that must obey. This is not support. This is ownership. And for the first time, the world saw the relationship for what it truly is. Not a friendship, but a hierarchy. Inside Israel, panic spread. Politicians were stunned. Journalists were speechless. Military analysts were alarmed. Because Trump did not just insult Netanyahu, he exposed Israel's greatest fear. That without American protection, Israel is vulnerable. That without American weapons, Israel is limited. That without American political cover, Israel is isolated. Trump said the quiet part out loud. Israel today is not the Israel of the past. It is divided. It is unstable. It is losing global support. It is facing resistance on multiple fronts. It is drowning in political chaos. Netanyahu's government is collapsing from within. The military is overstretched. The economy is weakening. The settlers are out of control. The world is turning away. Trump's humiliation did not create the crisis. It revealed it. So here, listen to this part. While Israel struggles, the region is changing. Iran is rising. Turkey is recalibrating. Saudi Arabia is repositioning. The UAE is hedging. Qatar is mediating. Egypt is stabilizing. Lebanon is resisting. Yemen is disrupting global trade. And the United States is distracted. Israel is no longer the center of the Middle East. It is a player in a game it no longer controls. Okay, look at this. For Palestinians, Trump's statement is not surprising. It is confirmation. Confirmation that Israel's power is not organic. Confirmation that Israel's survival depends on foreign protection. Confirmation that the occupation is not sustainable. Confirmation that the myth of invincibility is collapsing. Palestinians have always known the truth. A state built on dispossession cannot last forever. A state built on apartheid cannot survive indefinitely. A state built on fear cannot maintain control. Trump simply said what history has been whispering. So here is what you, my dear listener, needs to understand. Here is what you need to give attention to. Netanyahu is not just a politician. He is a symbol of arrogance, a symbol of manipulation, a symbol of endless war. A symbol of a project built on domination. And now, he is a symbol of collapse. Trump's humiliation marks the beginning of the end. Not just for Netanyahu, but for the political model he created. A model based on fear. A model based on division. A model based on American dependency. That model is dying. So, okay, now what comes next? A fractured society. A weakened military, a collapsing political system, a declining economy, a loss of global legitimacy, a growing resistance, a shifting region. Israel is entering a new phase, a phase of uncertainty, a phase of vulnerability, a phase of reckoning. Trump's words were not prophecy. They were diagnosis. So today we stand at a crossroads. The United States is no longer united behind Israel. Israel is no longer united behind Netanyahu. The region is no longer shaped by American power. The world is no longer silent about Palestinian suffering. The myth is cracking. The narrative is collapsing. The truth is emerging. And Trump, intentionally or not, accelerated the process. Today, we witnessed a moment of political humiliation that revealed a deeper truth. A truth about power. A truth about dependency. A truth about a state built on fear and sustained by foreign protection. Trump humiliated Netanyahu. But in doing so, he exposed Israel's greatest weakness. This is not the Middle East of yesterday.
This is the Middle East of today. I am Arlene Russell. This is This Week in Palestine. And today, we realized the mask fall.

Okay, now let us turn to the chapter no one wants to confront, but everyone feels in their bones. Netanyahu's game. A game so reckless, so corrosive, so soaked in self-preservation that it has set an entire region on fire. Because when a leader fears prison more than he fears war, the world becomes his battlefield. Look closely at the pattern. Every escalation, every strike, every provocation carries the same shadow behind it. A man fighting not for his country, not for security, not for strategy, but for his own survival. The endless war in Gaza, the push toward confrontation with Iran, the widening conflict in Lebanon, the destabilization of the Gulf, the political chaos exported across borders. All of it, according to critics, tied to one man's desperate attempt to outrun accountability. And the cost? Over 200,000 Palestinian lives lost, and over 2 million lives shattered while the world watches. Entire neighborhoods erased, families buried under rubble, children growing up without parents, without homes, without a future that feels safe. And for what? For a political calculation? For a courtroom delay? For a man and his inner circle to buy time. Some say Netanyahu is playing for survival. Others say he is playing for legacy. But the truth many Palestinians feel is far simpler and far darker. He is playing with human lives as if they are bargaining chips. The war in Gaza becomes a shield. The tension with Iran becomes a distraction. The fire in Lebanon becomes a smokescreen. Every front becomes a stage where he can shout, "Not now! I am defending the nation!" while quietly avoiding the courtroom door. And Sarah stands beside him, just as invested in the outcome, just as determined to keep the walls from closing in. So we must ask the question that sits heavy in the air. What kind of man gambles with the fate of millions to save himself? What kind of man fuels war after war, knowing the cost will be paid by children who never chose this life? What kind of man watches a region collapse and still whispers, "Just a little longer, just until I am safe"? Is that a human? Is that humanity? Or is that something far more sinister? Because when a man is willing to risk the entire Middle East to avoid a prison cell, when he is willing to sacrifice lives, stability, and the future of an entire people, the line between human and monster begins to blur, and the world must decide whether it will keep pretending not to see it. This is the reality we confront today. A region trembling under the weight of one man's fear. A people paying the price for a leader's desperation. A world watching, calculating, hesitating. And the question remains, how long? How long can a nation, a region, or a world endure the ambitions of a man who fears justice more than he fears war? This is This Week in Palestine, where we speak the truths others bury, where we name the patterns others ignore, where we refuse to look away.

Today, we confront a truth that is as dangerous as it is undeniable. A truth that the region feels in every border clash, every airstrike, every political crisis. A truth that one man, Benjamin Netanyahu, is willing to ignite the Middle East to save himself. This is not strategy. This is not national security. This is survival, personal survival at any cost. And today, we break down the dirty game Netanyahu is playing, the way he is dragging Donald Trump into it, and how the entire region is paying the price. Netanyahu is not governing from a position of strength. He is governing from fear. He faces corruption charges. He faces mass protests. He faces rebellion inside the army. He faces a collapsing economy. He faces a public that no longer believes him. And he faces the one thing he cannot negotiate with: the possibility of prison. For Netanyahu, this is not politics. This is survival. When leaders are cornered, they choose one of two paths: step down or burn everything around them. Netanyahu chose the second. His escape plan is simple: create chaos, escalate conflict, provoke enemies, drag allies into confrontation, make himself indispensable. If the region is burning, he can say, "You cannot remove me now. You cannot prosecute me now. You cannot replace me now." Chaos becomes his shield. Netanyahu knows Trump is his best chance at political survival. Trump offers protection. Trump offers political cover. Trump offers unconditional support. But Trump also demands loyalty, and Netanyahu is desperate enough to give it. The real argument? That Netanyahu is trying to pull Trump into a regional escalation, not for Israel's security, but for his own. If Trump returns to power, Netanyahu believes he can avoid prison. If Trump stays politically relevant, Netanyahu believes he can survive. So he feeds Trump crisis. He feeds him fear. He feeds him the illusion that only Trump can save Israel. It is manipulation disguised as alliance. Netanyahu's actions are not random. They follow a pattern of escalation. Lebanon, he intensifies strikes. He provokes Hezbollah. He pushes the northern front toward war. Gaza, he maintains siege. He maintains killing. He blocks reconstruction. He fuels desperation. West Bank, he empowers settlers. He expands raids. He destabilizes Palestinian cities. Iran, he pushes for confrontation. He pressures the U.S. to act. He frames every move as existential. This is not defense. This is ignition. Inside Israel, the cracks are widening. The military is exhausted. The economy is weakening. The settlers are out of control. The judiciary is under attack. The public is divided. Netanyahu's government is held together by fear and fanaticism. He knows that if he loses power, he loses everything. So he clings to power with both hands, even if the country falls apart beneath him. The United States is not blind to Netanyahu's game, but Washington is divided. Some see Netanyahu as a liability. Others see him as a partner. Trump sees him as a tool. Netanyahu sees Trump as salvation. The video argues that Netanyahu is trying to force America's hand, to make the U.S. choose escalation over diplomacy, confrontation over restraint. If the U.S. is dragged into conflict, Netanyahu becomes untouchable. This is the dirty game. Okay, so here is how his Netanyahu's survival strategy has consequences far beyond Israel. Lebanon, a single miscalculation could trigger a full war. Syria, airstrikes risk retaliation. Iraq, militias respond to U.S. involvement. Yemen, Red Sea tensions escalate. Iran, any provocation risks regional conflict. Netanyahu is playing with fire, but it is the region that burns. For Palestinians, Netanyahu's game is not new. It is the same strategy he has used for decades: escalate, distract, divide, blame, repeat. But today, the stakes are higher. The region is shifting. The world is watching. The myth of Israeli invincibility is cracking. Netanyahu's desperation exposes the fragility of the entire system.

Today, we exposed a strategy built on fear, manipulation, and desperation. A strategy that risks the region for the sake of one man's freedom. A strategy that drags allies into conflict and pushes enemies toward retaliation. A strategy that reveals the moral collapse of a political project built on domination. Netanyahu is playing a dirty game, but the region is refusing to play along. I am Arlene Russell. This is This Week in Palestine. And for the meantime, we watch the truth unfold.

okay, now let's ask this question. Why does Israel keep attacking Lebanon today, even though every peace initiative, every ceasefire proposal, every diplomatic roadmap clearly states that stopping the attacks on Lebanon is a basic requirement for stability? Why does Israel insist on striking villages, fields, infrastructure, and border towns, even when the world is telling it to stop? To answer that question, we need to understand something deeper. Israel is not acting from strength. Israel is acting from fear, fragmentation, and political desperation. And for now, the battlefield in Lebanon has become the place where all of Israel's internal crises explode outward. Israel's political system is collapsing from within. Its leadership is fractured. Its military is overstretched. Its society is divided. Its economy is shaking. In moments like this, Israel historically does one thing. It exports its crisis outward. Lebanon becomes the pressure valve. Lebanon becomes the distraction. Lebanon becomes the stage where Israeli leaders try to prove they are still in control. But the truth is the opposite. The more Israel attacks Lebanon, the more it reveals how little control it actually has.

Here is the bigger picture. Israel is not just defying the region. It is defying Trump himself. Trump wants calm. Trump wants a controlled Middle East. Trump wants a stage where he can negotiate, posture, and claim victory. But Israel today is not listening. It is acting unilaterally, aggressively, and recklessly. Why? Because Israeli leaders believe that escalation in Lebanon strengthens their political survival at home. They believe that if the North is burning, no one will talk about corruption trials. No one will talk about protests. No one will talk about economic collapse. Lebanon becomes the shield. Israel knows something it will never admit publicly. The Northern Front is the one front it cannot control. Hezbollah's capabilities have grown. Its precision weapons have multiplied. Its intelligence networks are deep. Its deterrence is real. Every Israeli strike on Lebanon is not a show of power. It is a sign of panic, a sign that Israel is trying to prevent a reality it cannot face, that the balance of power on the northern border has shifted, and shifted permanently. Inside Israel, the political system is in chaos. The government is unstable. The opposition is fragmented. The military is exhausted. The settlers are out of control. The public is losing trust. When a state is this fragile, leaders often choose escalation over accountability. Lebanon becomes the distraction. Lebanon becomes the excuse. Lebanon becomes the battlefield where Israeli leaders try to prove they are still relevant. But the more they escalate, the more they expose their weakness. For the meantime, the region is changing faster than Israel can adapt. Iran is rising. Turkey is recalibrating. Saudi Arabia is repositioning. The Gulf is diversifying. The United States is distracted. Russia and China are expanding influence. Israel is no longer the center of the regional equation. It is a player in a game it no longer controls. So it attacks Lebanon to remind the world it still has teeth. But the world sees something else, a state lashing out because it is losing its grip. While Israel plays politics, Lebanon pays the price. Villages burned, fields destroyed, families displaced, homes shattered, lives interrupted. The strikes do not weaken Hezbollah. They do not change the balance of power. They do not bring security. They only deepen suffering. They only widen the wound. They only push Lebanon closer to collapse. And Israel knows this. But for now, it continues. Because the attacks are not about strategy. They are about survival. Political survival. Every Israeli strike on Lebanon is also a message to Palestinians. A message that Israel will escalate anywhere, anytime, without restraint. A message that Israel is willing to burn the region to maintain dominance. A message that Israel's crisis will be paid for by others. But Palestinians have seen this pattern for decades, and they know something Israel refuses to accept. A state built on occupation cannot find security through aggression. A state built on fear cannot find stability through fire. A state built on domination cannot survive without enemies. Lebanon becomes the mirror reflecting Israel's own instability. So why does Israel keep attacking Lebanon today, even though peace requires stopping? Because Israel is not seeking peace. It is seeking time. Time to survive politically. Time to delay accountability. Time to manage internal collapse. Time to avoid confronting the truth. Lebanon is not the target. Lebanon is the tool. A tool used by Israeli leaders to escape their own crises. Today, we saw a region on edge, a border on fire, and a political system collapsing under its own weight. Israel attacks Lebanon not because it is strong, but because it is weak. Not because it seeks peace, but because it fears accountability. Not because it was attacked, but because it wants to reignite the war with Iran. Not because it controls the region, but because the region is slipping away. This is not the Middle East of yesterday. This is the Middle East of today. I am Arlene Russell. This is This Week in Palestine. And for the meantime, we watch the truth unfold.

0: So now, in real time, we are watching something extraordinary unfold, something no one expected, something that tells us more about power, loyalty, and corruption than any headline ever could. We are watching Donald Trump's biggest donors turn against him. Not quietly, not gradually, but all at once, like a dam cracking under pressure. And yes, that includes Miriam Adelson. The Adelson Empire, once the financial spine of Trump's political machine, is now stepping back, recalculating, repositioning. A week ago, these same donors were standing shoulder to shoulder with him. A week ago, every influencer in the MAGA universe was singing his praises. A week ago, members of Congress were lining up to defend him. A week ago, AIPAC was treating them like their golden child. A week ago, Israeli media was framing him as the indispensable ally. But today... today, the tone has changed. Today, the knives are out. Today, the same people who once crowned him are sharpening their blades. And why? Because he dared to strike a deal with Iran to stop the war. Because he dared to step outside the script written for him by the lobbyists, the donors, the foreign interests, and the political machines that have shaped U.S. policy for decades. Let me be clear. I am not taking Trump's side. We all know he can flip on his own words faster than a page turning in the wind. We all know consistency is not his strength. But truth is truth, and truth must be spoken. He is now facing the worst political storm of his life. Not because of Democrats, not because of the media, not because of the legal system, but because he crossed the people who believed they owned him. He is now seeing who his real enemies are. He is now realizing that loyalty in Washington is a rented commodity. He is now discovering that the same hands that lift you up can drop you without warning. And the pressure is only beginning. So now, because now, according to critics, he will be confronted with the Epstein files. Now he will be confronted with the donors who feel betrayed. Now he will be confronted with the political machine that once protected him and is now preparing to punish him. And at the center of that machine stands his old ally, his old partner, his old political shadow, Benjamin Netanyahu. Netanyahu, who has mastered the art of survival. Netanyahu, who has outlived coalitions, scandals, indictments, and international outrage. Netanyahu, who knows how to turn allies into shields and enemies into distractions. Netanyahu, who will not hesitate to throw Trump under the bus if it buys him one more day of political oxygen. So here we are, watching a man who thought he controlled the game suddenly realize he was only a piece on the board. And this is where we must be honest with ourselves. We do not stand with Trump. We do not defend Trump. But we must stand against the forces that are now turning on him. Because those forces are the same ones that have silenced voices, shaped wars, manipulated policy, and punished anyone who dared to question Israel's actions. So, okay, you see where I'm heading? We must stand against corruption. We must stand against the lobbyists who believe they own American foreign policy. We must stand against AIPAC, whose primary mission is to silence anyone who speaks a word of truth about Israel. We must stand against the Israeli lobby that has influenced elections, pressured lawmakers, and shaped narratives for decades. This is not about Trump. This is about the system that believes it can crush anyone who steps out of line. This is about the machinery of influence that operates behind closed doors. This is about the price paid by Palestinians, by Americans, by the entire region, when policy is written not by conscience, but by pressure. And now, together, let us turn to a voice that refuses to be intimidated. Let us listen to Wally Rashid exposing the AIPAC lobby, a moment where the mask slips and the machinery of influence is laid bare. In this segment, Senator Chris Van Hollen speaks with a clarity Washington rarely allows. He names what so many fear to say out loud, that the Israel lobby must be challenged, questioned, and rejected. This is not just commentary. This is a window into the pressure, the power, and the politics shaping U.S. policy on Israel. A window into the forces that have shaped war, shaped silence, shaped the suffering of millions. And now, together, let us listen.
1: The Israel lobby group AIPAC is going after Senator Chris Van Hollen from Maryland because he was interviewed stating that nobody should be taking money from AIPAC. So take a listen to this clip here and then let's talk about it.
2: Should Democrats refuse to take money from AIPAC writ large?
3: The answer is yes, because what AIPAC demands of candidates it supports is unconditional support for the actions of the government of Israel, regardless of what those actions are. You know, we don't do that for any other country in the world, meaning we, the United States government.
2: Yeah.
3: And so, yes, I mean, I also don't take money from big oil companies or, you know, a lot of other special interests. But I do believe that when it comes to AIPAC, that people should not take AIPAC contributions again, because their position is you've got to support the actions of the government of Israel no matter what.
2: Should Democrats?
1: So I think this is just, you know, it doesn't sound like anything controversial. I mean, aside to AIPAC, it doesn't sound like anything controversial to the average person. AIPAC then quotes that and says, those aren't our positions, and there's no such thing as unconditional aid to Israel. Yes, it is. It's basically America's actions for the last several decades. Van Hollen doesn't get support from our members because our members don't support senators who lie about them and obsessively focus on undermining a partnership that benefits America. Van Hollen doesn't get support from your members because he doesn't want it. So there was a context added. There's a community note to AIPAC's quote, and it says AIPAC has repeatedly attacked anyone seeking to condition aid to Israel. For example, Congress must reject any attempts to block or condition aid or weapons to Israel. Conditioning aid to Israel would be irresponsible and outrageous and a gigantic mistake. Israel's offensive weaponry, they posted this in 2024, enable this defensive victory. America must ensure our democratic ally has the offensive and defensive resources it needs to protect its families. Congress must reject any attempt to block or condition aid or weapons to Israel. They stated exactly that. I mean, they're just stating exactly the exact same thing they just stated they don't do. It would be outrageous or a gigantic mistake to condition or leverage aid. That's what AIPAC is all about. That's what AIPAC is all about. Track AIPAC quoted that jokingly, saying there's no such thing as unconditional aid to Israel. So Chris Van Hollen, he shifted a lot on his stance when it came to Israel-Palestine. And honestly, I'll give him credit for that shift, at least. If you look at his voting record, it says plus 14 pro-Israel points. If you look at his voting record, he totally turned after October 7th when it came to Israel. Look at this right here is his voting record. You'll see he's been in office for a long time, from 2005 all the way up until 2023, then totally shifted on all of his votes. And then if you go to his co-sponsored bills, again, same exact thing from 2004 all the way through, and then immediately he shifted. This should actually be pro-Palestine too. And then immediately shifted completely. He has met two of my friends, one of them Adnan. He was on the flotilla heading to Gaza. The photo, I think the photo is somewhere on X. It has to be. And Chris Van Hollen met with my friend from the flotilla in Gaza. He met with both of them. He listened to them. There was only one senator so far that I saw, which is Chris Van Hollen, who actually spoke out about the Palestinian American who was abducted by Israel while she was in Jerusalem. Chris Van Hollen, again, only senator who actually spoke out about it. So he's been doing a lot of things recently to show that he's shifted on his stance. It's very obvious. He'll take a lot of input. If you message him before, I've talked to somebody who's messaged or emailed his office, and they actually got a response back related to a policy issue on Israel he's had. So you could tell that there has been a shift there. He also wrote this article in the New York Times, which I really liked. He wrote it back in May, and he stated the hard truth my party needs to face. And it's a New York Times opinion piece. At the time, this garnered a lot of criticism by, of course, the same people, the Israeli lobby. And it says, Democrats need to face a hard truth. While Republicans' approach to the Israeli-Palestinian conflict has failed, so has ours. The Democratic Party has provided reflexive and unconditional support to Israeli governments, even as their actions increasingly undermined American interests and values. For decades, we have called for a two-state solution, but we failed to use our leverage to make it real. It's past time that we use that leverage to end the occupation and achieve two states with full political and legal rights for all. That means withdrawing taxpayer support from Israel and conditioning arms sales. More of my colleagues are realizing the status quo is unacceptable. 40 Democrats recently voted to block the transfer of certain military equipment to Netanyahu's government, compared with only 15 of us in April of last year. So there has been a shift in that stance. To be clear, I support Israel's needs for security, but far too long, most Democrats have unquestionably accepted Israel's arguments that American weapons are needed to and used solely for its defense. We have not yet fully confronted the fact that Israel has used its strength not only as a shield, but also as a short sword to bury the two-state solution, and advance the far right's vision of greater Israel. So, I mean, I'm impressed with the article. There are some words where I'm like, okay, you didn't really need to say that. I feel like one thing that I was like, okay, he could have went further. But then again, it is the New York Times and he's trying to appeal to average people. When he mentions what are the outcomes if you don't accept the two-state solution, I'll read to you his outcomes, because he listed everything except for one outcome, which I was like, okay, you could have listed the truth there. And he stated, where is it? Both Republicans and Democratic administrations are responsible for where we are today. Trump, he moved to the embassy to Jerusalem, implicitly condoned settlements and closed the Palestinian mission in Washington and our consulate in East Jerusalem. It was crazy that Trump, I mean, not crazy, but the fact that Trump did that just goes to show how much the shift has already happened.

And I think it wasn't listed because it would have been too controversial, which goes to show how is the expulsion of Palestinians more controversial than stating the dismantling of Israel and a one-state solution between the river and sea for all. That could have been the third he lists. He didn't list that. I would say he should have, but whatever. In general, I mean, nobody else has written in this an article like this within his party, within his position of power. So I'd say that's already a good shift in that direction. Moving forward will not be easy. We'll place the United States on a collision course with any Israeli government opposed to a Palestinian state. All of them. It will face strong resistance from many here and at home, including the American Israel Public Affairs Committee, which has opposed any efforts to condition support for Israel. AIPAC's influence in Congress remains formidable, even as Americans increasingly reject its positions and use its use of super PACs to pour money into elections. Democrats must stand firm. So here's the thing that I have to say about this. The issue with this is it's too partisan. And that's why right now I've told you guys a lot about the things that I do. Like, a lot of the efforts that I do is trying to focus on making it bipartisan. There was Thomas Massie. There was Marjorie Taylor Greene. They're gone now. It's very difficult, and it's not even fully partisan right now, because even within the Democrat side, there will never be any sort of policies or bills that actually advance in regards to a two-state solution, because you at least need one party in power to fully push it. The thing is, even if Democrats had full power right now, they still wouldn't push it, because only half of their party would support it. And that's not even considering the Republican side, who wouldn't even support it at all, even though many conservatives do support it. But the establishment has done a really good job rooting every single one of those out. So there has to be a way to shift that on both sides. On the Republican side, unfortunately, there's not one person, correct me if I'm wrong, I've looked at the candidates, I've had you guys message me before and comment on candidates on the Republican side that I should look into. There are no Republican candidates that are currently showing in the polls and have a very, very, very strong chance of winning, or have the same amount of money to fight in the race as the other opponent. That is just simply the case now. It doesn't mean I won't support them, but there's no candidate that actually has a really strong chance of winning that has the same amount of tens of thousands or hundreds of thousands of dollars of backing, however much they need in that specific race. So right now, there isn't somebody who's actually fighting on that side. That's not good. There has to be a way to shift that. Now, we could focus on shifting of that, but at this current moment, it's too late in regards to the primaries. Those candidates are already kind of put in place, and AIPAC did what it wanted there. AIPAC knew that Marjorie Taylor Greene and Thomas Massie were a massive threat, because they knew, okay, we're already losing the Democrats. What are we going to do about the Republicans? We have to make sure that we gut out anybody that's even an inkling of has even an inkling of criticism for Israel, anybody. That was their plan, because they recognize they at least can't lose both sides. Lauren Boebert, she's always supported voting for Israel. There have only been two fiscal bills sending money overseas that she didn't support to Israel. She never made any statement prior to that. Her entire record is in support of Israel. She definitely will never support Palestine. Even just a couple fiscal bills she didn't want to send money overseas, it set off the Israel lobby. They went after her because of that. They also went after her because she supported Thomas Massie and she was campaigning for him. They'll go after anybody that even deviates slightly from the norm. So if that's the case, where do we go from here? Ultimately, what's going to happen is there's just going to simply be more distancing between the United States. It's just going to be isolated as a pariah, because how much longer can this go until U.S. policy is completely deviated from policy all across the rest of the planet? That's already where we're heading. Israel is not is not only a big threat to the entire planet, but it's also isolating America. It's just isolating us from the rest of the world. It's not good when the entire planet starts going in one direction and America goes in a different direction, because this tiny project in the Middle East is shoving our foreign policy in a direction we shouldn't be going in. So that's just kind of how things are in that regard. And there's just other stuff. Democrats, the Liver account, they stated Senator Chris Van Hollen on rejecting AIPAC funds. And it's just the exact same thing that I just previously stated. So a lot of news articles are kind of picking up the story. You support for a government that willingly lies about Palestinians' indignity to cover up their crimes. And there's just a lot of quotes here just kind of commenting on the whole thing.

0: And now, before we close, I bring you something that speaks for itself. A moment captured by WLA Times featuring Israel's representative Danny Dannon, a man whose every appearance at the United Nations has become a study in denial, deflection, and desperation. But this time, the world did not bend. This time, the room did not nod politely. This time, the global community answered back. What you are about to hear exposes a truth Israel has spent decades trying to bury, a truth that is no longer contained by press releases, lobbyists, or carefully crafted talking points, a truth that is now echoing across continents. Israel is losing the world, not because of propaganda, not because of misinformation, but because the world has finally seen the reality with its own eyes. The bombed schools, the mass graves, the starvation, the journalists killed, the children buried beneath rubble, the endless justifications for the unjustifiable. And now, at the United Nations, that truth is being spoken aloud, not whispered, not softened, spoken. We are witnessing the beginning of the end of Israel's ability to control the narrative, the end of the era where they could silence critics with accusations, the end of the illusion that they stand above accountability. Danny Dannon walked into that chamber expecting the usual deference. Instead, he walked into a wall of global outrage, a wall built from the voices of nations that have had enough, a wall built from the testimonies of survivors, a wall built from the undeniable evidence of crimes committed in plain sight. This is not a shift. This is a rupture, a break in the story Israel has told the world for 75 years. And as you listen, remember this. History does not change in silence. It changes when the world finally says enough. So now, together, let us listen to WLA Times as they capture this moment of reckoning, a moment where Israel is confronted, challenged, and placed exactly where it belongs in the eyes of the international community. This is Israel being called out live at the United Nations. This is humiliation not crafted by enemies, but delivered by the world itself. This is the blacklist, the backlash, the breaking point. This is the sound of a narrative collapsing. And now, together, let us listen.
1: You cave to the Secretary General's obsession with targeting Israel.
2: And I'm sorry, but so, I have to make a point of order.
1: No, you will be quiet because
2: this is what the chair
1: now.
2: Should be doing.
1: You spoke,
2: I make
1: now
2: a point of order. They
1: you
2: should
1: spoke,
2: not be personal. It should not
1: you.
2: Be personal.
1: You're part of the bully.
2: I have a
1: Israel.
2: Point of order.
1: Shame on you.
2: I have
1: you
2: a point
1: out.
2: Of order.
1: You spoke,
2: I
1: now
2: will
1: I speak.
2: Not walk out.
1: You walk out.
2: We have verified evidence.
1: You're part of this.
2: This is a point of order.
1: You're part of this obsession.
2: No personal attack.
1: You're part of this obsession.
2: No personal.
3: Excuse me.
4: Excuse
1: you will allow
4: me,
1: me to
4: Excellency.
1: Finish my words.
4: Excuse
2: without
4: me.
2: Personal attack.
1: You are part of this shameful behavior.
2: No personal attack.
5: A tense face-off has erupted at the United Nations. Israel's envoy, Danny Dannon, clashed openly with Vanessa Fraser, the UN Secretary General's Special Representative for Children and Armed Conflict. Dannon accused the UN and Secretary General Antonio Guterres of targeting Israel after a separate report by Pramila Patten added the country to a list of parties suspected of patterns of conflict-related sexual violence. He demanded Pramila Patten's resignation after her report listed Israel for the first time among parties credibly suspected of responsibility for patterns of conflict-related sexual violence, accusing her of bias. You caved to the Secretary General's obsession with targeting Israel, Dannon charged. When Fraser interrupted with a point of order, insisting she had verified evidence and asking him to stop what she called personal attacks, Dannon fired back, "We are a member state and you work for the UN, and you will be quiet now. You will be quiet. You and your shameful report."
1: 3 weeks ago, Israel was added to the Secretary General's blacklist for conflict-related sexual violence. Israel, a democracy governed by the rule of law, a country defending its citizens, placed alongside Hamas, alongside Boko Haram, alongside ISIS. Ms. Patten, you had the chance to see the facts. You had the chance to examine the evidence, but you chose not to. So again, I must ask you, why? Why did you not come to see the evidence yourself? Were you afraid the fact would not match the conclusion? This was surrender. Surrender to the Secretary General's campaign against Israel. Surrender to the rapporteurs and the so-called UN experts who bully, pressure, and smear. You caved. You caved to the pressure. You caved to the Secretary General's obsession with targeting Israel.
3: And I'm sorry, but so, I have to make a point of
1: no,
3: order.
1: No, you will be quiet because
3: this is what the
1: Shea now.
3: Should be doing.
1: You spoke,
3: I make
1: now
3: a point of order. They
1: you
3: should
1: spoke,
3: not be personal. It should not
1: you.
3: Be personal.
1: You're part of the bullying.
3: I have a point of order.
1: Shame on you.
3: I have
1: you
3: a point
1: out.
3: Of order.
1: You spoke,
3: I will
1: I
3: not
1: speak.
3: Walk out.
1: You walk out.
3: We have verified evidence.
1: You're part of this.
3: This is a point of order.
1: You're part of this obsession.
3: No personal attack.
1: You're part of this obsession.
4: Excuse me.
1: You will allow me to finish my words.
3: Without personal attack.
1: You are part of this shameful behavior.
3: Sorry. No personal attack.
6: We'll come back.
4: Let him finish and then you have the opportunity to speak. Sorry.
3: No.
1: Shame on you.
4: Let him finish and then everybody will have the opportunity to speak.
1: You work for the UN and you will respect the rule of the UN. Respect the rule of the UN.
6: Ambassador.
1: You will not allow you to bully us. We are a member state and you work for the UN and you will be quiet now. You will be quiet.
4: Excuse me.
1: And your shameful you, report.
6: I'm sorry.
3: No personal attack.
1: We know sorry. Why you took this position.
4: Sorry
1: we
4: again.
1: We will allow you to be sorry part again. Of this shameful no. campaign.
4: Sorry
1: I will
4: again.
1: Finish my words.
4: Ambassador,
1: if you don't want to listen,
4: Vanessa,
1: go out.
5: The United Nations has issued one of its starkest warnings yet about the toll the conflict is taking on children. In a separate annual report on children and armed conflict compiled by Fraser's office, Guterres voiced alarm over what he called a staggering rise in violations against Palestinian children. The report, released this week, also warned that Israeli settler groups could be added to a global blacklist for violations against children. Everything that follows comes from that official UN report, and the figures it says its teams verified. The numbers are staggering. The report recorded 38,558 grave violations against children worldwide in 2025, affecting more than 24,000 children. It documented 14,224 children killed or maimed, including a 34% rise in child deaths compared with the year before. Within that global picture, the United Nations said it verified the killing of 2,668 Palestinian children in Gaza and 57 more in the occupied West Bank. These are not estimates from one side of the conflict. They are figures the UN says its own monitors confirmed. The report then broke down responsibility. According to the United Nations, 9,465 grave violations were attributed to Israeli forces, and a further 326 to Israeli settlers. It is on that basis that the UN raised the prospect of adding Israeli settler groups to its blacklist of parties responsible for serious violations against children. For a close ally of the United States to appear in that section of a UN report at all is significant, and it points to how sharply the world body's assessment has shifted. A separate UN report compiled by Pramila Patton addressed conflict-related sexual violence and said investigators had verified multiple incidents involving victims from Gaza and the West Bank. It said the violence, including as a form of torture, affected 14 men, 7 women, 9 boys, and 1 girl. The report said rape and gang rape, in some cases repeated, were perpetrated against 9 victims, most from Gaza, and identified Israeli armed and security personnel among those responsible in the verified cases. These are among the most serious findings the UN has issued on the conflict. Crucially, the report did not point in only one direction. It also blacklisted Hamas's military wing and affiliated factions for killing and maiming children and for abductions, attributing 2,806 violations to Palestinian armed groups. The report named parties on both sides, listing Israeli forces while also retaining Hamas and affiliated factions for violations against children, even as the largest share of the violations attributed in the Israel-Palestine section was assigned to Israeli forces.
7: The Middle East is being pulled deeper into crisis, and the consequences reach far beyond the region. This week has brought wider attacks and further deterioration. I am profoundly concerned it could trigger a full resumption of conflict. Escalation in the Middle East reverberates across borders and continents. Through political tensions, displacement and rising insecurity, through markets and trade routes, through food and fuel costs, events in Lebanon. Since March, we have witnessed a serious escalation as Israel intensified its operations in Lebanese territory and Hezbollah fired deeper into Israel. We have seen the killing of civilians, entire communities uprooted, and extensive demolition of homes and civilian infrastructure in southern Lebanon. The forced displacement of over 1 million civilians, the killing of 7 UN peacekeepers, including one last week, and through it all, the risk and reality of more escalation. All parties must work towards a diplomatic settlement, a settlement that fully respects the territorial integrity, sovereignty and political independence of Lebanon within its internationally recognized borders, in line with Security Council Resolution 1701. And I fully support a monopoly on weapons by the Lebanese government. The process must start with a comprehensive ceasefire respected by all parties everywhere, alleviating the suffering of communities on both sides of the blue line. And I urge a continued United Nations uniformed presence following the departure of UNIFIL, as proposed last week in my letter to this Council. I commend the United States for facilitating talks between Israel and Lebanon, and I hope further negotiations will contribute to lasting peace and stability. Meanwhile, I appeal to all parties to implement the ceasefire agreements. No more attacks, no more excuses. Mr. President, let me turn now to the Gulf region, where the ceasefire is more like a lesser fire, as we have seen with the escalating attacks and rhetoric over the last 48 hours. And we should not minimize the risks of a lesser fire becoming full fire, or, in another word, full war. For long periods, civilians and civilian infrastructure have come under attack in multiple countries. All threats to national sovereignty and territorial integrity are violations to international law. At the same time, restrictions on navigational rights and freedoms in and around the Strait of Hormuz are causing hardship and instability across the world, driving up energy prices and disrupting supply chains, making fertilizers more costly and anger more prevalent, pushing up inflation and piling on debt, and in fragile states, raising the risk of fresh conflict.

0: And just like that, we arrive at the final breaths of this week's broadcast. The slow dimming of a lantern. The quiet settling of truth after an hour that asked much of the heart. As you step back into your day, may you carry with you the questions that refuse to be buried, the courage that refuses to fade, and the curiosity that keeps truth alive in a world that works tirelessly to silence it. I'm Arlene Russell, your host and narrator. Sharing this hour with you has been an honor. 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Thank you for being here. Thank you for listening. We'll return next week. Until then, take care. Stay grounded. Stay steadfast. This is This Week in Palestine. This is occupied land. This is Palestine. And the call for freedom continues. Free Palestine from the river to the sea. Palestine Hurra.
1: My national aspirations, you respect them, do you? I see. Well, the way you would respect them is by getting out of my land. That would be the best illustration of how much you respect my national aspirations. I find you fascinating, Mr. Diane. I really do. I can't understand how you have such self-assurance. A man who was born in Argentina, whose family comes from the Ukraine, and is actually wanting people, sensible people, to believe that he has some connection with my country. But there's another point I want to put to you, since you respect me so much. Tell me, to many people, you, despite your eloquence, represent nothing other, you and your fellow settlers, nothing other than common thieves. You live on stolen land, you drink stolen water, you eat stolen fruit, you farm stolen farms. Convince me and the audience and the viewers that you are not, you and your settler friends, are not common thieves.
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3: Today on Wings, Nkoko Iju Africa is a community-based organization in Mombasa, Kenya. 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
4: It is absurd to sleep with somebody just to get 20 shillings.

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1: Marilyn Liney was the founder of Nkoko Iju Africa. She now carries the title of executive director.
2: Mostly we had the issue of young sex workers who are teenage mothers. They have no IDs, they have no job experiences. Now, the only place that they could go and get some income was to the streets to do sex work. And in the streets, sex work was full of a lot of violence to them as young sex workers who are inexperienced. And now from there, we had two young girls who had been killed, murdered, butchered, and thrown away. And nothing was done for them to avenge or to bring justice to their lives. So we realized that we needed to do something about that. And in order for us to have a bargaining power with the government, we also had to register the organization from a self-help group to a CBO, where we can have a collective and structured issues bargaining with the government in a way that we can bring them on the table and discuss with them. So that's how we came about. And we sat as a team with other stakeholders, with other members of the key population who felt that they needed some help. And enough was enough, that something had to be done by the government and by the key population themselves. So that's how we came about and sat down and coined the Nkoko Iju Africa. And the Nkoko Iju Africa also, it's a Pokomo native name, because most of the young sex workers who are being hurt a lot were the Pokomos, because they were the most primitive with lack of education. They did not have enough exposure. There are so many rights within their culture that they are not being given. So they wanted something that they can identify themselves with. So that's how the name came, and it means High Voice Africa. That's Nkoko Iju Africa. That's how it came about.
1: Marilyn Liney made those remarks in a film about a pilot project training women to use sewing machines. Liney also spoke at length with Wings reporter Diana Wanyonyi.
3: I am Diana Wanyonyi in Mombasa, Kenya. I went to Bamburi in Mombasa and met with Marilyn Liney to find out about her work helping young women who have gotten caught up in selling sex for survival.
2: Nkoko Iju Africa is working with young sex workers, and in Kenya, sex workers are criminalized a lot. And despite of being criminalized, our Bill of Rights allows every person as a human to get health. The sex workers, we have always been having issues with getting medical services, especially reproductive health, because of the stigma that is associated with the sex work. Most young sex workers get a lot of violence. You find some of them dead. Some of them would procure abortions that will end up killing them. But you find with our government, because there are people who are not from high society, they'll just be added as data. Nobody will even want to know why this person died or anything associated to her death. And sometimes they'll get clients, and the clients will even kill them there or use them and then refuse to pay them. They can be raped sometimes, and nobody was supporting them in any way. So that's how the name Nkoko Iju Africa came about. It's a high voice that you are raising from the darkness so that the light can see. And because it's a community-led organization, they wanted a name that resonates with them in their own language. That's why we came up with that name. And Nkoko Iju, currently we are working in Kisauni and Nyali. Initially, we were working even in Tana River, but due to lack of funds, we were not able to continue with the Tana River office. We had to close it down. So here in Mombasa, we are having an office in Bamburi in the community. It's run by the community. It's owned by the community. We have members that we have currently are 4,000. Active members, those who contribute annually some fee, we have about 200. Annually, each one contributes 200 shillings to support activities that we are doing. Like, for example, to raise money to be able to do our activities, we were doing chicken farming. In the chicken farming, we could have chicken and then we sell them at the end of the month, so we were able to pay our bills. And it was a rented space, but the owner of the space came and took it back. So we were jobless, that is penniless, no income to be able to do our work. But because it's not a business thing that we wanted to do it, we had to come back to ourselves and sit down and restructure what we can do again. We now taught our young sex workers other means of how to survive. Now, instead of putting our chicken in the same place, each one of them, like, you could take 10, the other one takes 20, you know, according to the space that you have where you stay. So we divided them in small numbers that way, and that's what you do. And then again, from that, there are those that you learn the skills, and they started that business, and some of them, they left sex work. You know, how do our young sex workers become sex workers? As you know, young girls are getting pregnant in high numbers in Kenya. So what happens, 85% of those girls who become pregnant transit to sex work. Because in the first place, why did she become pregnant? She was not even able to afford sanitary towels. Now she had somebody to sleep with this person to so that she'd be able to buy the pads. In the end, in turn, she gets pregnant and those guys run away. Because they don't want to take responsibility. So when they run away, it means that you are a girl who is poor and have another child that you need to take care. You don't have an ID, you don't have even job experience, you don't have a job market, you don't have anywhere to go and look for any job. So what happens? She'll start with one boyfriend who'll give me 50 bob, you get another boyfriend. Now, for example, you can ask somebody, okay, like if you can ask them, are you a sex worker? She'll say, no, I'm not a sex worker. But do you have wababas? Your wababas are clients. How many wababas do you have? Oh, I have 4 wababas. This one helps me to do this. This one pays for my rent. This one buys my child milk. And this one does this. So as Kokoiju, we give our girls skills. Because it is absurd to see you go sleep with somebody just because you want to get 20 shillings. So our girls, we teach them skills of survival. Like, for example, those who have children, we've taught them how to make milk from soya beans. So that, you know, when you buy 1 kg of soya beans, it is costing 120 shillings currently. And from that 1 kg, you can make 5 liters of milk. And the residue, you can use it to make porridge. So that you and your child are taken care of. So another thing is that we have also taught them the skills of how to make charcoal from charcoal dust, so that they can use it for cooking. We have also taught some of them the skills to do bread making, baking and all that. We have also taught them how to make soap, especially shower gel, so that they can sell and have alternative income. You know, most of them transit into sex work, not a choice that they've made themselves, but due to circumstances. So we give them an opportunity to make an informed decision. Is this a job that you want to do, or it is something that you've been forced to, so that you don't remain where you don't want to be? And you also have those, after having maybe stillbirth, or maybe they had to procure the abortion, and now, you know, once you get pregnant and you cannot go back to school, we have had some of them that we have helped to go back to school. And you know, the good thing about it is that once they go back to school, when they get opportunities, you know, they'll always tell me, "Mom, we are very grateful, but that is our past. Please don't connect us. Don't make people know where we came from. It's something that we are ashamed of." You know, so, and I also respect that. Out of the teams that we have supported, is only just one who sometimes accepts to come and share her experience and the success that she has gotten from our services. And again, what we do is that we make sure that we look for opportunities for others. Like, for example, to go for trainings. If there's any donor, anybody out there who wants to support, anybody who calls me, we always have a group of mobilizers, those peer educators. So if there's anything there, everybody is given an equal chance to qualify. Please, if you feel that you have this opportunity, you want to do this, can you apply it so that you can be called? Currently, we got 3 of our girls, and now they are peer counselors, mental counselors. You know, and they are doing a great job. It is marvelous. They had one group that had the services, and then once they finished, you know, they went and spread the word. But now everybody wants them to be doing it. And I think it is a plus. And initially the community looked down upon them. They thought that they were a lost cause. And now you can see how they're giving back the community. And now they become something that the community wants. Mm-hmm. So what does that tell you? It means that if these sex workers can be given a second chance or an opportunity, they can do great things in our community. The stigma that they are facing, it is just overwhelming. Some of them even are suicidal. They have lost interest to live. And yet there are people who are full of bright future if given an opportunity, if given a chance. And you know, as Kokoiji, we are limited because we do not have funds. We are depending on small things that you are doing. And 90% of our staffs are volunteers. 100% volunteers. Just one gets some tokens from here and there for support, because we needed somebody who can support us in writing reports, write documentation, so that we can stay relevant. So initially we didn't even have anybody to support us in writing, reporting, you know, but because it's passionate, we were just doing it, reaching out to the community, reaching out to the people. You know, like during COVID-19, I'm telling you, my house became a rescue center. Because the whole place, there was a lockdown. And every woman who is a sex worker was calling my name, calling my number. And, you know, we don't have anywhere to go. We have been blocked. I come from Kilifi. You know, I cannot travel to Kilifi. I do not have money to even be able to give a bribe so that they can allow me to go to my family. I don't know where my children are. Some from Taita, some from the other side, Kwale, you know, and they didn't even have a place to stay. So I had to create room in my own house to accommodate some. And because the numbers were becoming unmanageable, I had to go out and talk to the brothel owners, bar owners, please allow them to stay. So we're only now left with an issue of finding food for them. Do you know that we were not even given anything from the government? Because I tried. I went and I used every network that I was able. So when they were giving the food, the cushioning food, for sex workers, we were left out. We didn't have any help from any corner. We had to look for our own means. We had to look for people. We had to beg. Until we had one student from Denmark who gave us 90,000 shillings. We went to the millers, so they gave us unga at a better price. So we distributed this unga equally to the girls so that they could make this food together and eat. And that's how they survived for quite some time. And again, later on, towards the end, we also got some support from Rapid Response. So Rapid Response Volunteers gave us another 100,000 that was also for food for these guys. That's how we were able to support them.
1: 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She will mention OCS. These are Kenya's national police. The initials OCS stand for Officer Commanding Station.
2: Another thing that is very passionate with us, Kokoiju, is we do rapid response to violence. Rapid response to violence for our sex workers. Once they get any violence, we make sure that we evacuate them from where it is violent to a safe place. We have organized ourselves, some of us, like if you are staying in Bamburi and you've been getting violated there, we transfer you to maybe in Changame or any other place for safekeeping until you are safe before you can continue doing our work. Because we don't have funds, and that's how we've been doing our work. And like, for example, when the sex workers were being chased out of Bombolulu, we went and did everything that was possible humanly until they were reinstated. In fact, I was threatened. The OCS threatened me in public, and like everybody was in my door. I had to move. I had to run away. And sometimes I get paranoia because I feel like, oh, somebody can attack me. I am the woman who's recruiting the sex workers. I'm doing all things. I'm working with the LGBT. You're working with the lesbians. No, it seems that you're recruiting them. But I don't recruit anybody. We are only offering them a helping hand.
3: Why is that these girls are so many here in Bamburi? What attracts them? And apart from early pregnancies that push them to sex work, what other things are the triggers for these young girls?
2: You know, young girls are getting pregnant from 15, the age of 15, even as low as 14. But because of the government regulation and security, we don't encourage any girl to join us who is below 18. Because we don't want any problem with the law. And in Bamburi here, what is attracting the girls to be in Bamburi, they have clients here, they get the clients. You know, if there's no client, there's no sex work, because it takes two to tango. So the clients are here, around here, they buy sex from them, they sell sex to them. And then you realize that from Bamburi Mtambo to this place, along the road, you can always, if you count, you'll always find a bar, a chemist, a saloon. A bar, a chemist, a saloon. What does that tell you? It means that the main business that is there is for clubs where men come to drink and then women come to solicit sex work. And then the saloon, they have to make themselves beautiful to entice the men. And then the chemist, morning after pills, you know, they are really abused. But now, in the sex business, every day you're having a new person joining, and every day there's somebody who's leaving sex work. So it's not very easy for us to tell you that, oh, we maintain this number of sex workers. Because every day there's a new person joining sex work, and there's a new person leaving sex work. So that's what happens.
3: Mm-hmm. And what are some of the main problems that these girls encounter?
2: Violence. There's a lot of violence. Because of the criminal aspect of sex work, men take advantage of them. And then sometimes, for example, in this Bamburi area, you know, those who are very beautiful, they sometimes get drugged so that men can sleep with them without paying. Like the other day, we saved one. She's only 18 years old, very beautiful girl. She was drugged. And then after that, I think she felt something and ease. So she went back to the house, and then while she was sleeping, urgent call, and this girl was crying, "Please, madam, you come and help me. I'm going to die. I don't want to die. Make sure that I don't die." It's like, what is happening? So I had to call somebody who was around there to go and check our mobilizers who are around there. So when she went to check, and she found that this girl is breathing so abnormally and her eyes were popping out. Like, what do you do? So we called the Bamburi facility in charge. She was very cooperative. She came to the facility by 6. We brought her there. And as soon as she was brought there, she was put on a drip. And like when the doctor checked her, and she told us she was very lucky. Had she delayed for 30 minutes, it would have been a history. And you realize it's happening here in Bamburi, naturally, mainly. And then again, and those kind of reps, like for example, you've negotiated with a client, you've condom use, you find the client refuses to use the condom because of their masculinity. They beat you up. You agree to have carnal sex, they change the anal sex. You know, they force that upon girls. And again, another thing is that, like, recently we had a deficit of condom. Most girls are having sex for 100 shillings, and the condoms are costing 100 shillings. If somebody can go to have sex for 100 shillings, can this person afford a condom of 100 shillings? It means that they cannot afford. So if the government that you're paying tax, and according to our Bill of Rights, we are supposed to have these things, they're not providing, and we are not even being told what is our money doing as a tax, you know, it leaves questions.
3: I remember there was a time these condoms were provided for free in public health facilities.
2: Currently, there's a deficit of condom. Like for the last 3 months, there was no condom, not even one piece in the whole country. Not even one piece in the whole country. So what does it tell us? It tells us that most girls were having sex and protected sex. Yes. And at this point of time, you can see, you even saw in the media that we had a rise of gonorrhea in Nairobi. What does it tell you? There was no condom and people were having unprotected sex. Because most clients are married men, and when once they come out here, they don't want to carry condoms. They don't want to be traced with a condom. So who are carrying the condoms? The female sex workers who are the ones who are carrying condoms. So when I'm so desperate and I want money and I have a client, what do I do? My children did get food yesterday. The landlord is on my neck. I have to pay rent. And somebody is offering sex without condom. What do you do? The desperate measures cause for desperate solutions.
3: And how are you helping these young girls to access health facilities in terms of them knowing the HIV status and also getting family planning methods?
2: For Kokoiji, we have 25 peer educators. These peer educators have been trained on reproductive health, and they are also sex workers. So them being peer educators, it means that they have a cohort that they reach. In this cohort, they reach their peers with their reproductive health knowledge, and then they refer them for the services. And then they bring some of them who are willing, they also join us as members in our organization. And those who feel that they don't want to become members, they still get the information and they get the services and they get TICO.
3: Marilyn Laini is very enthusiastic about TICO. It's a mobile phone app that was created to help girls and young women get access to sexual and reproductive health services, including contraception. Kenya has about 270 clinics and pharmacies registered with the TICO network. TICO also offers its users points for visiting a clinic or pharmacy. Marilyn Laini explains.
2: TICO are working closely with us because they have a TICO Trigger online platform where our girls are mobilized. They go to registered online. They come for the services to the facilities. And once they get any reproductive health services from the facility, they are given TICO miles. They can redeem those TICO miles to either buy a pad, buy anything that they want, or credit. It is working for us well because of those TICO miles. You know, for sex workers, it's a big thing for them. They rather come for it. And with that, they get used to the facilities where they can get these services. When they are sick, they can always come back for the services.
3: Yeah, for the listener who is not aware about TICO, please, can you just take a minute and explain what it is and how it works, how it has helped the linkage between Kokoiju and them to work together?
2: TICO is a blessing in this case that came at the right time. It just came around that time that we were pushed out of our business that used to support us to pay rent. So they came to partner with us. It's an international organization that has a platform where girls can register online. It has an online registration so that when you mobilize a girl from the cohort or hotspot where girls go for their clients, we bring them to get the knowledge about the services that they offer. And TICO has also linked closely with the other private facilities. And then from once the girl has been registered online, she can go to any facility that is linked with TICO, and then they get a service. They can either go to a chemist or they can go for services in a private hospital. From there, they get the TICO miles. When they get these TICO miles, they can go to the shops and redeem these TICO miles to buy anything that they want.
3: After a woman in Kenya connects to the TICO project online, she can also seek help from real people called TICO community mobilizers. Kenya has close to 1,000 TICO mobilizers. TICO's Kenya outreach is funded by the Aga Khan Foundation.
2: So for us in Mombasa, we had a contract with them. So our organization as Kokoiju, we mobilize for girls to come and receive these services in the 6 wards in Nyali and Kisauni. So what we do currently is that we have several facilities that our girls can go, and in the TICO platform we have 28 mobilizers. So these 28 mobilizers, they are spreading across the 2 sub-counties. So from there, once they meet the sex workers, They sensitize them on their reproductive health. From after sensitizing them, they introduce them to Tico platform. Once they are brought to the platform, they go for the service. And sometimes we have meetings for debriefing with them and to see what is working with them, what they feel it is important, what they feel it's not working, and then we share this feedback with Tico. So what happens is that if you have a phone, there's a number that you're given, so you send a word health there. So once you send that word health there, it introduces you to their platform because it is linked to their platform. So from there, they'll ask you questions so that you register. Once you register, once it's complete, you'll be advised that now you've been registered, you can go for service to any nearby facility that is a member of TICO. And currently, they have also introduced that there's a platform that you just download. Once you have been mobilized by a mobilizer, those are peer educators, in her phone, she has an app. She just enter your details there, and then they'll start now communicating to you directly. So once you answer those questions, you are taken through, you are directed to the nearest facility so that you can get the services that you require.
3: Mm-hmm. Yeah, is this application for every girl, every youth, or maybe it's for selected?
2: It's for every person, every girl between the age of 15 to 24.
3: And how is this application helping them to get access to family planning and mental health at the same time to get information about HIV and AIDS?
2: You see, like now, for example, for mental health, because we have the mobilizers, they interact with the girls, they always share this reproductive health plus mental information. So those who feel they want more information, we have the three who are trained. Now they mobilize them so that they can be reached by the three who are trained so that they can give them the professional help. But these other girls who are in the community, those ones who have been mobilized, what they do is that they are put into that system, as I told you, through that app, they register. After registration, you can even Google now, because you have become a member, you can even Google from through your phone to know where these facilities are. And again, if you cannot Google, the mobilizer who mobilizes you can still redirect you where you can go for those services. And from there, it is something private between you and the doctor and the facility. It's very private. They don't even take your name, but you only have a number, a digit, so that you can be using this number to keep you anonymous. Mm-hmm. And the young girls, that's what it is motivating them to go, because, you know, maybe this is just a time, this is a phase that they are facing. Maybe in the future somebody wants to better their lives and they will not want to be linked to their past.
3: That was Marilyn Laini from the organization Nkoko Eju Africa, based in Mombasa, Kenya. For Wings, I am Diana Wanyonyi.
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8: Welcome to This Way Out, the international LGBTQ radio magazine. I'm Lucia Chappell. In the news, the Netherlands outlaws conversion therapy while Niger outlaws queer relationships. The Trump administration locks horns with the world's top trans health organization and strips queer vets benefits, too. An assault in Idaho reawakens activists' push for inclusion in state hate crimes protections. And an out lesbian referee makes FIFA World Cup history. Then the Get Lit poets bring the past into the present for the Pride season. All that and more coming up on This Way Out.
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9: With NewsWrap, a summary of some of the news in or affecting LGBTQ communities around the world for the week ending June 20th, 2026.
10: Conversion therapy is now banned in the Netherlands. The landmark victory for queer rights was approved by the Dutch Senate on June 16th by a vote of 57 to 15. The new law prohibits attempts to change a person's sexual orientation and gender identity through counseling. Five Dutch political parties combined efforts to introduce the legislation. Practices such as shock therapy and the use of medication to affect someone's sexual orientation or gender identity were previously prohibited. The new legislation builds broader protections. It bans conversion therapy targeting minors or adults in

0: I'm Patricia Nell Warren, author of The Front Runner and its new sequel, Harlan's Race, and you're listening to This Way Out, the international lesbian and gay radio magazine.
1: Harvey Fierstein is a legendary four-time Tony Award-winning actor, playwright, and tireless LGBTQ plus activist. 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Here's Harvey from 1982 or 83, before he won the Tony Award for Best Play and Best Actor in a Play for Torch Song Trilogy, courtesy of the Pacifica Radio Archives.
2: I know for anybody who's not fully out, who there are a lot of people that are out to their friends, to even their bosses, even to their parents, but not every member of the family knows. You know, they may have distant cousins that don't know. And it's really hard to explain how much easier it is
3: when the whole world knows.
2: When the entire world knows. When you, I mean, as Arnold Beckoff's mother says in the play, I don't know why you don't put on a sign and get it over with. Just wear a sign. It's just so much easier. That's why it's so funny to me for everyone to be making a fuss over being the first star of a Broadway play that's opened the gate.
1: Now let's rewind to a few June key queer milestones. On June 11, 1999, President Bill Clinton issued the first presidential proclamation recognizing June as Gay and Lesbian Pride Month. On June 15, 2020, the U.S. Supreme Court ruled in Bostock v. Clayton County that the Civil Rights Act of 1964 protects LGBTQ plus employees from workplace discrimination. And on June 24, 2016, President Barack Obama designated the Stonewall Inn and its surrounding areas as a national monument, making it the first U.S. national park dedicated to LGBTQ plus history. That's this week's Rainbow Rewind, because remembering our past fuels our pride. I'm Brian DeShazer. Stay tuned. More This Way Out is coming up.

0: Last time on This Way Out, we learned that voices like Audre Lorde and Quentin Crisp still work for the young poets of today. We played clips of archival recordings from members of Get Lit, Words Ignite, a Los Angeles nonprofit that helps young people discover the power of poetry, storytelling, and spoken word. They wrote original work in response. Our exciting experiment continues with the head of education for Get Lit Words Ignite, Brian Sonia Wallace. Brian is the first gay man and first millennial poet laureate of L.A. and the founder of Rent Poet. He listened to this excerpt from a speech by writer, essayist, and civil rights icon James Baldwin, who gave voice to the complexities of race, identity, and love with unmatched honesty and grace. He comes to us courtesy of the Pacifica Radio Archives.
1: I have to say some very reckless things tonight, and so I want to make it absolutely clear that I am talking for myself. I am not, I might be at other platforms and other occasions, more or less representing this or that organization or this or that committee, but tonight I am talking to you as Jimmy Baldwin, who was born in Harlem 39 years ago, who has a certain responsibility to the people that produced him. That is all of you. And I'm speaking to you, if I may say so, not as an organizer and not as a Negro leader and not as a public figure, not as any of those things, but as one of the poets that you produced.
0: Here is Brian Sonia Wallace, poet laureate of the city of Los Angeles.
2: I'm thinking of James Baldwin's poem in this response and the idea of what it means to have the responsibility of speaking for someone or for a people, and the ways in which, in the words of a friend of mine about the current generation, we are all terminally unique and our experiences are so individualized that it can be tough to find shared experiences or find analogous experiences from other people, and the importance of that as we are within that experience, and thinking as well what it means to be a leader in a community, in a movement, and still to take care of your own story and still to be able to tell your own story and to get in trouble for your own story. The Edge. Epigraph. Of all the unimportant things, football is the most important. Pope John Paul II. I built an athlete's body over a frightened youth. Me, the queer kid in drama club. The awkward American in another country, reaching for a way to speak. How many of us find it on a soccer pitch? In the calluses a weight leaves on your palms, my handprint tells the story of every time I overcame myself. These muscles are another book I've written. Poem in motion. Memoir at rest. To be queer is to have a history of trying to overcome your body. We learn through practice which desires can be put aside and which are fundamental to who we are. Queer means the body is not to be taken for granted. Our village of outcasts push toward acceptance, learn to embrace the sports that haunted us as kids as a way of speaking proudly. We come back tomorrow, win or lose, and the world is a little lighter. We strain, which is to say we remember to breathe. The body never lies. It needs no translator. To grow up in Los Angeles is to grow up between cultures. In school, they taught us folklorico dances and taiko drums, Shakespeare and how to make ice cream with just milk and ice and salt. Our playground screams spanned half a dozen languages, tethered by the handball we passed between us. There is so much we cannot understand by speaking. We had to learn to walk, to love, to sing, and some of us didn't stop. Knew if the body was capable of these miracles, it must be capable of others. My dad is patient. Every time I crash the bike, he does not reprimand the tears on which I build my strength to try again. My mom holds my hands while my feet learn to kick until I can tread water. We are all so much more than ourselves. It took family to get us here. We arrive with their strength in our fingertips. More than blood, I am made of every training partner and coach and friend and poet who ever scolded me, praised me, pushed me to be more, because we find our best selves through each other. Beyond every division, competition, a wild, hoping heartbeat. You can learn to trust how someone else will move. Where they'll be when the ball leaves your hand. In that moment, you'll understand both physics and geometry, and yes, even poetry, where a body moves so skillfully it becomes not just a body, but a story, not just a story, but a song. I am a queer third culture kid still learning to embrace myself in all my contradictions. And when I do, this body will be waiting to tell me who I am. Our bodies together become a village, halting, hollering. A challenge whose edge we step up to and keep going. Our villages join into a world we get to make, not easily, but through effort, art and sport and sweat the same. When we compete, we know whatever silent hours lie behind us, we are not alone.
0: That was Brian Sonia Wallace. The next historic figure we shared with the Get Lit Poets was Urvashi Vaid. Vaid was the first woman of color to lead the National LGBTQ Task Force, serving as executive director from 1989 to 1992. The author of Virtual Equality and Irresistible Revolution, she spent decades advocating for a more inclusive vision of liberation. From This Way Out's archives, here's Urvashi Vaid.
3: Lesbian feminist is actually two dirty words. These words are dirty to the ears of most people because women who are lesbians and feminists challenge the order and control of our society. We represent a threat to the heterosexual norm. We challenge the invisibility and powerlessness of womankind. And we have a self-proclaimed mission to destroy the patriarchal world order. Threatening? You bet.
0: Two Get Lit Poets responded to the late Urvashi Vaid. Allison Levy Reyes is 18 years old and a student at California State University, Dominguez Hills.
4: What does it mean to be a queer feminist? The word feminist itself invokes a scary tone. Well, many believe it's the hatred of men and not the fight for equality. The need to be represented as equal and not a lesser, no matter the gender. That is feminism. If you're anything like me and grew up Latina, being a queer feminist in a culture where machista men are the norm, you're singled out. And 9 out of 10 times labeled as difficult. So, naturally, you wear that label and wear it well. You dress yourself up and strut around with it. Through this, you learn you don't have the privilege to be quiet or be manageable, whatever that means. You learn queer feminist stands for be the most opinionated. You learn it stands for loudest in the room, the not taking just have a nasty attitude. The RBF ready if someone tries you. Stand up like you're 7 feet tall, like LeBron couldn't even pass you. Learn, don't let people know they got the better of you. Become bulletproof when the only bullet is you. Refuse to hide your identity just to make others comfortable. Stand up for yourself and speak your truth. And through all the nonsense, avoid the annoying boyfriend talk with your family. Try not to land on your tia's gaydar. Dodge when your friends ask if you're queer or a lesbian, because how the hell are you supposed to know? Respond back with, I just love who I love. Because we are not who we love, but the actions we do when faced with adversity. And the actions that I choose are the act of love, the act of queer, the act of pride.
0: That was Allison Leva Reyes. 18-year-old Alina Sadibakova was born and raised in Almaty, Kazakhstan. A recent graduate of Bravo Medical Magnet, she is the president of Keepers Poetry Club and continues her poetic journey beyond school as a Get Lit player and a recent Los Angeles Youth Poet Laureate runner-up.
5: Hello, everyone. My name is Sadibakova Alina, and this is my response poem titled ? Is this normal? Because a 3 a.m. poem has never happened between me and men. Is it normal to just want to admire you? When it's a guy, I look for him looking at me, but with you, you can just freely be. Is this even normal? Being like this? When my whole life, mommy told me to settle with the right guy. To not get stuck with one like my father, and maybe, I'll find him one day. Even write him a 3 a.m. poem, but for now, I just want to know who I am. Confused between identities and labels, who I really like and by whom I just like to be liked, so I'll stick to queer, I guess. Because my father would think lesbian is a dirty word. Bisexual is just a phase, and gay is when guys need to get beaten up. Don't even know how to explain queer to him. The Google Translate does, and it gives him orash. Inconvenient. Because my country could sue me for saying girls kiss girls. That me parents would now have to talk to their kids, and isn't that an inconvenience? My sexuality is not allowed in my culture, and I am a question mark that is learning how to be a woman without a man. But I'm also stuck, and I'm hungry, and I swipe and let pink flames and beehives feed me. I'm still learning to write about women without writing men. Thank you so much.
0: Okay. Our thanks to Alina Sadibakova and all the Get Lit Words Ignite participants. Thanks for choosing This Way Out, brought to you by the nonprofit Overnight Productions. News Wrap is written by Jeb Bakke, edited by Lucy Chappell, and read by Ava Davis and Nico Raquel. The Rainbow Rewind was written by Sherry Lunn and hosted by Brian DeShazer, who also produced the Proud Voices feature. Ray performed some of the music you heard, and Kim Wilson composed and performed our theme music. 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
7: This is Seeking Peace on Earth, a Peace Talks radio special. I'm series producer Paul Ingalls, here to say that, well, our collective concern continues. 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You'll hear compelling excerpts from programs released in 2018 this time around, ideas that still have relevance, as they all reflect on conflict scenarios that still challenge us today. Like how to talk to our young people about sex in a way that promotes healthy relationships. with 2017 and 2018 being something of a tipping point in the conversation about sexual harassment and sexual assault, we featured a couple of guests on one of our programs to get some helpful ideas, including Jennifer Weeks, a sexual addiction counselor and author.
8: Healthy sexuality is a beautiful thing, right? A healthy sexual relationship is an expression of self. It's an expression of, you know, relationship. It's a beautiful thing. So I think, you know, what we need to do is, you know, temper or equalize discussions of the reality of sexuality, which is kind of scary at some level in terms of internet pornography and revenge pornography and all of these other things, with teachings of what healthy sexuality is. You know, and that's not something I think that kids get in school, you know, in sexual education, if they even have sexual education in school. And it's not something that parents really talk about, you know, a lot as well. And, you know, those aspects of healthy sexuality, you know, sensuality, equality of power, right in teaching of healthy sexuality is, you know, that equality of power is about consent. One of the things that comes from my work with offenders, and, you know, we think of consent, and it used to be no means no, and now, you know, people are, you know, you hear people saying yes means yes. What we do when we're teaching, you know, it used to just be in the offender population, but now it's when we're teaching any kind of healthy sexuality is that we'll talk about compliance, coercion, and consent. You know, I think everyone knows what completely non-consensual sexual contact is, right? Indecent assault, rape, things like that. Compliance and coercion are a little more sticky. Coercion, for example, is when someone is sexual with another person, not because they necessarily want to, but because they're coerced into it. So, you know, if you love me, you would do this kinds of things. Or, well, you know, all the other girls are doing it. And if you loved me, you know, and you are coerced into a behavior that you don't actually want to engage in.
7: Yeah, and, or if you want to keep your job.
8: Right. And that's a little more of what we would call compliance, right? And that I'm engaging in something not because I want to, but because if I don't, there are consequences. And so do I want to keep my job? Do I, you know, when you think of all of this stuff going on in the media, do I ever want to work in movies, television, radio, politics, whatever it may be again? I do this not because I want to, but because there are serious consequences to me, you know, if I don't. And a lot of people will say, well, you know, just get another job. We all know that life is not that simple and it's a lot more complicated. So, you know, in a marriage, you know, you can have these things happen in a marriage or in a committed relationship where maybe one partner is engaging with another in a behavior they don't really want to because they're afraid of losing their partner or they're afraid of, if I don't do this behavior, my husband will cheat on me. So again, it looks perhaps like they are engaging in this behavior because they want to, but it's really not. It's this sort of unspoken threat over their heads. Sometimes the threat is actually verbalized. Compliance and coercion are not truly consent, but I think a lot of people confuse that or they think that they are. Consent is just yes, right? You know, and I think consent gets a lot easier when we're more open about sexuality and we understand our own sexuality more and we talk about it. So that's, can I, you know, can we, do you want to?
7: When your 15-year-old daughter comes home and you guys have a good open relationship, you know, my boyfriend wants to, how do I know that I should say yes or no? What's the litmus test?
8: I mean, I think the litmus test is just to, you know, sort of have a conversation with her about it if you can, you know, if she's willing, and that, you know, how does she feel about it? Does she really want to do it? Is there any fear if she doesn't do whatever behavior the boyfriend wants her to do? You know, and if there's fear there, that, you know, there's obviously an issue. You know, there shouldn't be fear in sex. And what is she worried about or what is she afraid of if she says no?
7: Right. And we've had this conversation without really speaking about the mandatory discussion about pregnancy and avoiding pregnancy as being an important part of the conversation beyond the do you want to, do you not want to.